0: The DOJ alleges the Interior Department did not give prosecutors documents in a timely manner and withheld important information, arguing they wouldn't have sought an indictment in the first place if the Department of Interior was more forthcoming.
1: Fox's David Spahn-Hearn had pled not guilty earlier this month to one felony count of property destruction and has a trial date set for September. At a cabinet meeting at Camp David this morning, President Trump talked about the deal announced last night where Hamas would lay down their arms if Israel meets certain conditions.
2: President Trump touting this really as a major achievement. He also said it's one that simply would have been impossible to get done without the success the U.S. had already in the war against Iran.
3: It's a great breakthrough. Nobody thought that would be possible to disarm Hamas. That shows you how much success we're having with Iran.
2: Here in the region, we've gotten back into that rhythm of attacks, one side striking the other, the next night the other side striking, multiple drone attacks targeting U.S. bases in Kuwait, no casualties reported.
1: Fox's Steve Harrigan in Tel Aviv. The Marine Corps says the pilot of an F-35B stealth fighter is expected to survive after ejecting from the jet shortly before it crashed near Miramar Air Base in San Diego.
4: Photos circulating online appeared to show heavy smoke coming from near the base. Marine officials initially confirming emergency crews were responding to an aircraft mishap.
1: Fox's Kristen Goodwin. 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
2: Anthropic says their artificial intelligence model acted on its own to hack 3 different outside systems.
3: Anthropic, makers of the AI named Claude, said standalone models of the intelligence gained internet access they weren't supposed to have and then gained unauthorized access to real systems of 3 different organizations. The discovery comes as part of Anthropic reviewing activity of its AI models. The incidents stem from an actual order given to test the AI to search for and retrieve data hidden somewhere. Due to misunderstandings between Anthropic and partner organizations, the models carried out the task with connections to the internet at large. In one of the 3 instances, the model realized it was searching outside the test environment and stopped the exercise. Evan Brown, Fox News.
2: The state of New York has sued prediction market platform Kalshi, calling it an illegal, unlicensed gambling operation. Kalshi and other prediction market platforms say they're federally licensed and regulated, and states have no authority to govern them. The Publix supermarket chain expands a berry recall.
4: Publix is recalling frozen Greenwise organic whole blueberries and whole mixed berries sold in 8 states over concerns they may be contaminated with E. coli. Publix has made the products unavailable for purchase in late June. Expands a recall earlier this month tied to a single lot of frozen blueberries based on the public health investigation. The Food and Drug Administration reports 12 E. coli cases in the outbreak in Florida and Georgia. The recalled berries were sold in Alabama, Florida, Georgia, Kentucky, North Carolina, South Carolina, Tennessee, and Virginia. Chris Foster, Fox News.
2: A panel of United Nations officials warn a strengthening El Nino has already broken records for intensity at its early stages and will likely spark even more wild weather as it grows. The scientists say a key area in the Pacific Ocean used to measure the strength of El Nino reached the warmest level ever recorded. I'm Lisa Lucera. This is Fox News.
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8: Cloudy skies with scattered showers continue for the evening, lingering overnight, clearing early Saturday morning. A low near 63, turning partly cloudy on Saturday, a high of 76. Sunday's mostly sunny with a high near 77. From Fox 11, your station for severe weather coverage, I'm meteorologist Audrey Lee for 1330 and 101.5 WHBL.
9: He's here. He's here. Now, broadcasting from the underground command post, deep in the bowels of a hidden bunker, somewhere under the brick and steel of a nondescript building, we've once again made contact with our leader, Mark Levin.
10: Hello, America. 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Our number, 877-381-3811. 877-381-3811. All right. Let's go through some of these people. Abdul El-Sayed and AOC in an ad in Michigan where we fully support our friend Mike Rogers. Let's listen to this. I haven't even heard this ad yet. Cut 16, go.
11: Dr. Abdul El-Sayed and I may come
10: all right,
11: from...
10: stop. He's not a doctor. That's phony. Okay, he's not a doctor. He's no more a doctor than I'm a doctor, Mr. Bedouce. Do you play doctor at home, Mr. Bedouce, or I hope not? No. Okay, so this guy's playing doctor. It's just so sick. All right, let's start over again, shall we? That's AOC, the squeaky voice, squeaky from type voice. Cut 16, go.
11: Dr. Abdullah Sayed and I may come from different places, but we're forged from the same fight.
12: For money out of politics, money in your pocket, and Medicare.
10: You don't believe in money out of politics, bro? You don't believe in money out of politics? You don't believe in not taking money from billionaires? I love all these guys that have support from Qatar, and I'm not saying they have money from Qatar, but Qatar supports candidates like this because Qatar believes in the overthrow of America. But all the money that pours in here from these Middle East potentates, these inbreds in robes, who happen to live on top of enormous amounts of oil and gas reserves, just dumb luck. What about money and power? Get money and politics. Money, but they don't care that Qatar is pouring money in this country. Hamas is pouring money. Saudi Arabia is pouring money. No, communist China is pouring money. We just don't want money in politics, you know. And the Democrats seem to raise more money than anybody else. Have you noticed that? They got their billionaires. They got the Soros boys, you know, the father and the son. They got that guy in Beijing. What are we supposed to call it today? We used to call it Peking, but you're not allowed to do that anymore. It's like Qatar. What's it called now, Mr. Producer? I forget. Qatar. No, excuse me. It's called Qatar. Or Kiev. No, excuse me. It's Kiev. Yeah, but nonetheless, I digress. Abdul El-Sayed and AOC, they don't want any money in politics, so swear off money. But they do raise money for politics, and mostly out of state. Plus, they want your money. They see Elon Musk, and they want his money. They see a billionaire. They want their money. They want everybody's money. Cut 16, go.
11: Oh, that's the part they can't stand. That's
10: Medicare for all. No, I can't stand that, actually. What are you going to do, put Fauci in charge of it? Oh, that'll be a good one. Medicare for all. Now, 47% of the people in the United States are already on some form of government-subsidized health care. Did you know that? But they want Medicare for all. And by the way, all means illegal aliens. That's right. Now, that won't break the system, will it? Medicare for all, including people who've never paid into it. Oh, that's kind of cool. That won't break the system, will it? Medicare for all. Now, where has that worked in any country? Government-run health care. Long lines, dirty hospitals. That's right. Long waits for life-saving treatment. You want a specialist? Good luck. What a disaster. What a disaster. Get somebody on the phone on the weekend? Forget it. You better make sure you have an emergency during the week, and it better be before 10 a.m. Excuse me, between 10 a.m. and 3 p.m. Rush hour in the morning and rush hour at night. That's right. We're talking the truth here. They just throw the Medicare for all. What do you know about health care? I'm a phony doctor. What do you know? I'm a former whatever I am. Sandy, they used to call me, you know, in Westchester. But now I pretend that I'm from the Bronx. Go ahead.
11: Millions to Barry Abdul and this movement.
13: For all, because wherever you live, however you pray, whoever you vote for, I'm going to fight for you.
11: And we only...
10: Oh, yeah. He's going to fight for us. For all of us. That's why billionaires are spending millions to Barry Abdul and this movement for all. No. First of all, billionaires aren't spending millions. I wish they were. We want to defeat El-Sayed because we don't want the enemy in the house. That's right. We don't want some guy who goes on Hassan Puker's show, Hassan Puker who defends 9/11. Well, that's right. We don't want some candidate who's a puker going into the Senate. Nothing to do with billionaires and millionaires. Okay. Cut 17. One more. Let's go.
14: You know, when AIPAC watches this, come for me. See what happens. Come for me.
10: When AIPAC comes for this, watches this, come for me. AIPAC is not a person. It's an organization of private citizens, Americans. who believe in the relationship between America and Israel. Now, AIPAC is a political action committee, so it raises funds to promote people who support the relationship between America and Israel. Unlike Qatar, that pours $400 billion into our country to buy our businesses and control them, and to destroy our colleges and universities, and now to influence K through 12. Israel doesn't do that. And AIPAC isn't funded by Israel. It's not funded by foreigners. Just American citizens who are Jewish. And every ethnic group has a PAC of this sort. God knows the Arabs have it. God knows the Islamists have it. And they have billions and billions and billions more. That's right. But we're going to talk about AIPAC, because AIPAC is another word for what, Mr. Producer? Jew. Jew. AIPAC. The Jews. The neocons. The Jews. That's right. Now, I call Islamists Islamists and jihadis jihadis. I call them what they are. But see, they won't say it. I'm sure they say it at home. I'm sure they say it to one another. I'm sure it's not long when they'll say it out loud and in public. But right now it's AIPAC. Zionism. That's right. Neocons. But I don't mean the Jews. No, not the Jews. That's right. Start at the top, please. Cut 17. Go.
14: You know, when AIPAC watches this, come for me. See what happens. Come for me. Like, I know you keep coming,
10: what are
14: but
10: you,
14: like.
10: Moron. Come for me. Come for me. Come for me. Obviously, we want you to lose, clown. What do you mean, come for me, come for me, come for me? This guy's lost election after election, by the way. He's very wealthy. His wife, also an Islamist. They take no private health care. They take no government health care. All cash and checks, because they believe in Medicare for all, except her patients. That's what I mean. They're all hypocrites. They're all frauds and fools. Go ahead.
14: Like, literally, the least capable candidate in America, right? And then Chuck Schumer doubles down, and then AIPAC doubles down, and part of me is like, okay, look, if you think you can beat money out of politics, money in your pocket, Medicare for all, come.
10: Right. Money out of politics. The left runs with money in politics every damn time. Usually they outraise us, and you never hear a squeak. When they don't, then all they do is whine about money and politics, money. They're so obsessed with money, your money, taking your money and redistributing your wealth. They are so obsessed with it. And they don't really believe in open campaigns unless they have more money than you do. That's right. I'll be right back.
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9: 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But listen anyway. They know they're probably wrong. Mark Levin is on the radio.

0: Michael Whatley is the Republican nominee running for the Senate in North Carolina against a very liberal former governor who's pretending he's not. How are you, sir?
1: I'm doing great. It is really good to be on with you, sir.
0: It's my pleasure. Tell us what's going on the ground in North Carolina. I know it's a tough fight. The guy's got a big name ID and he's got a ton of money. How's it going?
1: It's going extremely well. You know, we finished up our tour of all 100 counties a couple of weeks ago, and we've been, you know, from the mountains to the coast and everywhere in between. And what we consistently see is the people of North Carolina, whether they're in the mountains, whether they're at the coast, whether they're in the big cities or the rural areas, they want a fighter. They want somebody who's going to fight for them. They want somebody who's going to help their family succeed. They're going to make more. They're going to keep more. And they really want safe kids and communities. And when we have a conversation with them about Roy Cooper and what that guy did when he was serving as the worst governor in the history of North Carolina, they realize that's not the direction that they want to take this country in or that they want North Carolina to be going in.
0: Now, these former governors, especially when they're Democrats, they tend to raise a ton of money. Has he raised a ton of money to try and redefine who you are and redefine who he is?
1: Yeah, he has raised a ton of money, and that's okay. You know, you think about President Trump when he was running against Kamala Harris. She outraised us by about $1 billion. And it didn't matter because good policy is good politics. And she was a terrible communicator with a terrible message. We're seeing that with Roy Cooper right now. You know, that guy went up and he's been running wall-to-wall TV ads for over a month. He's going backwards in the polls. People don't want what he's selling. You know, he is just like the Democrat socialists, just like the liberals from California, Illinois, and New York. This guy is open borders, inflationary spending, and a woke, weak America.
0: And is that message being conveyed? Because I'm sure the media is against you.
1: Well, yeah, the media is always going to coddle, you know, a Democrat in North Carolina. There's absolutely no question about it. You know, we're holding press conferences across the state. We had one today in Burlington, North Carolina. Cooper's running from the basement. This is Joe Biden 2.0. He doesn't take questions from the press. He doesn't want to talk to them, but they do everything they can to kind of, you know, defend him. Whenever they do have a conversation, it's all, what's your favorite, you know, flavor of ice cream? And, you know, what do you think about, you know, the Carolina Hurricanes hockey team or things along those lines? We need to have a real conversation about what that guy did. Him raising taxes as a legislator and vetoing tax cuts as a governor, about him vetoing the Parents' Bill of Rights, about him vetoing legislation to keep boys out of girls' sports and men out of women's locker rooms, and about him releasing 4,200 hardened criminals out of North Carolina prisons because he didn't want them to get COVID. He's never going to get asked those questions by a very compliant press.
0: Will there be a time at which you'll be able to debate him? Because you're very knowledgeable, you're very good at that, and it seems to me the more the better.
1: Yeah, I certainly hope we're going to have a debate, and I would expect that the people around him would want to put him on a debate stage because, you know, as a 40-year career politician, that guy's been running for office since I was a senior in high school at Watauga High School in Western North Carolina, you know, that they feel like he could go out there and do it. But we don't have a date set, but I really do hope that we have that conversation. There's never been in North Carolina a bigger contrast between two Senate candidates than there is between me and Roy Cooper. And that guy who is fighting for the socialist agenda, you know, who is fighting every day against the interests of North Carolina. He's fighting for the values of California and New York and Illinois. He would have been a great governor in one of those states. But he ran so far to the left, especially in his second term here, that he's just run away from the middle in North Carolina and mainstream North Carolina.
0: How do your internal polls look, if you're able to relay at least generally some of the information?
1: Yeah, the last poll that we saw publicly down here in North Carolina was commissioned by a group called PPP, which is a Democratic firm. It has this as a 4-point race. And very interestingly, in the cross tabs, when you dig down into it, Roy Cooper's got 92% name recognition, and half the people that know him don't like him. And so for us to be down 4 points at this point, you know, we're almost at the margin of error. We're right there. And it just shows you how competitive this race is going to be. You know, when Tom Tillis won this seat the first time in 2014, he won it by 0.3 of a point, by about 50,000 votes. Ted Budd, our other senator right now, he got a very comfortable 50.5% of the vote. So there's no way North Carolina is not going to be a tight race. It's going to be a tough race, like you said, to open this conversation. But we're seeing it come into shape very well right now. And we know nationally this is going to be, you know, one of the most important races to watch.
0: It is. And one of the hardest things to do in these statewide races is to have the precincts man, is to knock on the doors, to have an army of volunteers. How's that going?
1: It's fantastic. You know, the way that we won in North Carolina when I ran President Trump's campaign down here in 2020 and 2016 is by get out the vote and protect the ballot. And so we have a really good network through all 100 counties of North Carolina. We've got them all organized with the Republican Party. We know that we're going to have the volunteers out there. It's critical for us to be having those conversations. I tell everybody at every event that it comes down to a 5-minute conversation that you have with your friends and your family members and the people you go to church with, where you tell them how important this race is and how important it is for us to have a conservative champion as opposed to, you know, a liberal guy who's going to just vote with the woke mob.
0: Now, the president obviously endorsed you, and you've been a fantastic campaign manager and so forth at the RNC. So is the president going to campaign for you at some point in North Carolina? I assume he would.
1: Yeah, he's been down to North Carolina twice already, and I fully expect that he will be back here. And it's absolutely critical for us to have him on the ground. This is a state. It's a battleground state. It's one of the original, you know, 7 states that we fought in 2016 and 2020 and 2024 for him to be able to win. And it's the only one out of those 7 states that he carried all 3 times.
0: Mm-hmm. It's a big state. People don't realize North Carolina has become a very populous state. I think I don't even know how many electoral college votes you have there, but it's not insignificant, is it?
1: 16 electoral college votes. We've
0: big.
1: Got over 10 million people living here, about 7 million registered voters, and 100 counties. And we're making sure that we are talking to every community and every family across the state.
0: Mm-hmm. Well, I think I endorsed you last time, didn't I? I hope I did. I'll endorse you now if I didn't.
1: Well, I'm really grateful for that. I think your support means a lot to the people on the ground down here. It means a lot to me. You know, we really do have a contrast election here between somebody who is going to be a champion for liberal values or for North Carolina values.
0: Michael Whatley, if people want to help you, where do they go?
1: MichaelWhatley.com.
0: And we'll post that on all our social sites. And we're going to have you back for sure. Good luck, my friend. You'd be a great senator. God bless you.
1: Thank you so much, Mark.
0: MichaelWhatley.com. Help him out, folks. He would be a great senator. I'll be right back.
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12: Showers continue this evening, becoming scattered overnight, with a low near 63. Scattered showers clear out early Saturday. Skies turn partly cloudy, a high near 76. Mostly sunny on Sunday, breezy, with a high of 77. From Fox 11, your station for severe weather coverage, I'm meteorologist Audrey Lee for 1330 and 101.5 WHBL.
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1: I cannot believe this week is over in 30 minutes. I cannot believe that August 1st is tomorrow. And I've got to believe you're going to watch Life, Liberty, and Levin tomorrow night, 8 p.m. Eastern. Set your DVR or whatever recording device you use. And Sunday, full hour with Governor DeSantis. He's a fascinating man. And I do think he's presidential material. At some point, I believe that strongly. I think he's the best governor we've had. Best governor I've ever seen in my lifetime, as a matter of fact. And people talk with their feet, and they have moved into this state like you can't believe. That is Florida. That's 8 p.m. Eastern time, Sunday. So I think you're going to want to watch both shows, at least record them. And we look forward to having you. As long as you like those shows, I'll keep doing them. You know, my wife says, and she really is smarter than I am. And she says, honey, you do a show on Saturday and Sunday. Why don't you peel back a little bit? Maybe just do a Sunday show. And I have flirted with that. But then I decided there's just too much at stake. And she agrees with me. She agrees with me. And so we just decided I'm not going to do the podcast. We're all revved up, ready to sign a deal with another major company. And then I said, no, we can't do this. I've got so much on my plate. These guys that come out with books, some of them write their books, some of them don't. I write every word. I research it all. And so that is a big undertaking. And so to add something else at this point probably didn't make sense anyway. I mean, I'm ubiquitous enough, aren't I? Some of these guys, I got to be on TV 7 days a week, twice a day, with a podcast and the radio. And I go, oh, you know what? Cool it. In a recent industry survey, and I'm going to keep telling you this because I'm very proud of our friends at Pure Talk. I'm proud of the fact that they help veterans. I'm proud of the fact that they were founded by a veteran. I'm proud of the fact that they're the David taking on three Goliaths, T-Mobile, Verizon, and AT&T. 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Simply dial #250 and say Mark Levin, and you're off to the races. That's it. #250, say Mark Levin, and let the customer, U.S. customer service team, make your switch easy. Yes, they're based in America. What? No, plain English. Again, dial #250, say Mark Levin, #250, say Mark Levin. Friday evening is the best time to do this. Jump in. You'll be glad you did, and you're going to wonder why you didn't, quite frankly. All right, let's take some calls, shall we? I think we can. Let us go to Gail in Melbourne, Pennsylvania, on the Mark Levin app. How are you, Gail?
2: Hi, Mark. You had posed a question about why are we hearing from legacy media all these awful Democrats and awful things that they're doing. Mm-hmm. Well, it's counterintuitive, but I believe that the Democrat conglomerates CEOs who are Marxists and are mad want to use their Democrat cronies to actually raise taxes and put on more regulations, like regulatory capture, in order to put out their smaller media companies and innovators, put out competition. You know, I'm not against growth. I don't care if these companies are growth, but they're actually predatory capitalism, which is actually socialism.
1: You're right. All right, Gail, good point. Thank you very much for your call. Let us go to Robert, Santa Clara, California. The great KSFO. Robert, how are you?
3: Mark, thank you so much. You were mentioning Kamala Harris. Remember when she ran on the getting rid of the stepped up in basis, which Steve Forbes had an article when she was running, and it's about a 41% death tax, okay? It's Newsom wants to take that national. They all want to take it national. 51% or 50% death tax. That means your estate's done when grandma dies, when you die. And this is a confiscatory party. This is their main agenda, and this is the serious call, because DeSantis, like you said, wants to do the opposite. And the California people, the groupthink in Palo Alto or wherever they're thinking, they don't want anybody to keep anything. Generational wealth, Michelle Obama, they're all obsessed with this. It's capped off at one generation. If you're lucky, if everybody works together, you might be able to keep one thing.
1: And why should it, as a moral issue, be even on the table? When you're trying to pass your wealth on to your family, isn't that why you work so hard to begin with? Isn't that why you husband your resources? Isn't that why you create wealth in the first place, to take care of your family, your kids, your grandkids? So why shouldn't you be able to pass every damn dime on it to your family? Why should the government, even when you die, take money they already taxed and do what? Piss it away. Why is that even on the table, as far as I'm concerned?
3: It shouldn't be up for an election for a town of 100 people to vote against 199, you yourself, to vote the shirt off your back or your property into their whatever, coffers, or into their having it.
1: They do it because more people do not have farms to pass on or businesses to pass on or money to pass on to that extent than don't. And so we've now reached a point, this is what they call populism, why I reject it completely. We've now reached a point that if a majority of the people want to take your money that you have earned and already paid taxes on, local, state, and federal, and pass it on to your children, that you're going to cough up 50%, 80%, 100% of it and give it to the government to redistribute it to bureaucrats and for the use of politicians to buy votes. I think it's one of the most immoral things, the immoral taxes that exist, the so-called death tax. Don't you?
3: I absolutely do. And it's 50% of the new appraised value if they have their way. That means your kid will have to go to a bank. If mom is 90 and you're 60, you'll have to. When are you going to work? You're going to work 5 more years to pay off 50% of something that appreciated up to over $1 million? Who's the bank's going to loan you that money? This is where DeSantis is speaking the truth, and Steve Hilton out here in California wants to do this. The cap and trade, the gas taxes has the CPI way up, so you can't get affordability at the grocery store. Mondani wants to Eric Adams, none of them could have they couldn't even fund the government in New York before he tried to propose free daycare and free grocery stores. It doesn't exist. They don't like private anything. They want to nationalize everything, which is unaffordable. There's already the tax base is already broke.
1: I mean, government-run grocery stores, it's like the least thing we need in this country. It's like, why do we need government-run grocery stores? Doesn't it make any sense?
3: It doesn't exist. It doesn't exist. Thank you, Mark.
1: All right. Thank you, my friend. Let's take another call. That was a great call. Christian in Allegan, Michigan. Mark Levin App. Go right ahead, please.
4: Oh, Mark, I'm so good to talk to you. It's the first time I've ever been able to call you. I'm just a young person. I'm sad to hear that your Life, Liberty, and Levin is going away.
1: No. Life, Liberty, and Levin on Fox is staying. Liberty's Voice, the podcast, I've decided no. I'm not going to do that.
4: I understand exactly why you're doing that, but I just want you to know that encouraged me to start my own YouTube channel because I would go above and beyond the average voter by flags on my truck, bumper stickers,
1: oh, cool,
4: all over it. I moved from the state of Indiana to Michigan to help fight the battle in Michigan because Indiana's basically got it figured out. So I figured I'd move to Michigan to help the political world.
1: Mm-hmm. How old are you?
4: 26 years old. And
1: okay,
4: you're one of the people.
1: Go ahead. I'm sorry.
4: Get into politics. You and a cousin of mine are really the ones who kind of mentored me to really explore the Constitution more, and I've always been obsessed with the Constitution, and I consider you to be one of the founding fathers that traveled forward in time, if you ask me.
1: Wow, you're very, very kind. You know, I've always said to my family and friends, I think I've said on radio here, that I was born at the wrong time, right, Mr. Bedusa? I should have been born back then, would have loved to participate in the Constitutional Convention, but here I am. It's just as important, I suppose, to defend it against the Marxists and the Islamists and the rest of the reprobates out there trying to destroy our society and destroy our Constitution. So I guess we have a reason to be here, don't we, Christian?
4: Oh, yeah. But, yeah, my YouTube channel, I only have 51 subscribers, but I'm trying to grow it to help reach out to young people to get them out and voting because we know how the midterms are always so low turnout. And so God spoke to me one day and he told me you need to start a YouTube channel, and it's called The Voice of the Lord and Liberty. And so God spoke to me.
1: So what's the name of your program?
4: The Voice of the Lord and Liberty.
1: All right, my friend. Well, good luck to you. Good luck to you. We'll be right back.
0: Mark Levin.
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0: 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Okie dokie. Let's see here. Hold on. Hold on. Hold on. Yes. Oh, there they are. I had to bring up the call screen. Let's go to Bill, Fort Calhoun, Nebraska, iHeartRadio. How are you?
1: Hi, Mark. Thank you very much for the things that you share with us on an educational level every night.
0: Thank you, brother. I just wanted
1: to remind people. You're welcome. I just wanted to remind people that the Democrats, I call them chippers. They just chip away and chip away. And if you recall, Bill Clinton, he had that retroactive tax in the 90s on people who made over a certain amount of money.
0: In fact, Landmark Legal Foundation litigated against that, and we lost in the circuit court in D.C. Go right ahead.
1: Yeah, and now Mamdani is going to do the same thing, and he doxed people who have substantial holdings and have to prove their residences and so forth. They just chip away. They never give up. We need you constantly to remind people of the dangers that we face with these people.
0: Well, first of all, you're very, very kind, and I thank you. And we will keep pressing ahead on this program. I've got several years left to do it. And thank you, brother, and all you great callers tonight. God bless you. Here we are, Ray Charles in America, every Friday in your honor. Here we go.

0: week is officially over. The weekend begins right now. Please don't forget, folks, set your DVR and watch live if you can. Life, Liberty, and Levin tomorrow night, 8 p.m. Eastern on Fox. 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Two great shows, and I get very excited knowing that you're going to watch it. So please do. We salute our armed forces, police officers, firefighters, emergency personnel, our friends at ICE, and our truckers. And we salute the men and women in Ukraine, in Israel, in Iran. And you, the American people, thank God for you. Good night, Spritey and Griffey. Good night, Pepsi and Zelda and Smokey and Gigi. Good night, Indy. Good night, Patton and Rory. Good night, Marty and Barney. Good night, Dad and Mom. We're holding down the fort. We're fighting like hell. Good night, Leo. Good night, Joe. Good night, Bernie. Good night, Teddy. Good night, Lou. Good night, Eric. Good night, Tony. As the list goes on of great patriots we've lost, and I'm sure there's several in your...
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2: 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Yes, birds. 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That's because birds are more than birds. They're symbols, sentinels that reveal the health of our planet and our people. And by helping them thrive, all of us thrive as well. Audubon is a place where birds matter, where habitats are protected, where communities are engaged, and where change takes flight. Because at Audubon, hope begins with birds. Progress begins with birds. It all begins with birds. Audubon.
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3: This is St. Jude patient Reagan. She's 3.
4: Ooh, I like sparkly.
3: This is Jeritza. She's 5.
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3: And this is Delta. She's 4.
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3: 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And dressing up.
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3: 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And we won't stop. 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Learn more.

0: says he's losing faith in negotiations. I'm Lisa Lacera, Fox News. President Trump says Iran doesn't seem interested in talking, even as he says the U.S. is eliminating the threat.
1: They have no navy. It's been obliterated. Their air force has been obliterated. They have no planes. Their missiles have been largely, they have some left. They have some, but they have far fewer than they had 4 or 5 months ago.
0: Iran has fired drones at Kuwait, a country that hosts U.S. forces, and said it fired at oil tankers in the Strait of Hormuz. Meanwhile, the president rejects an intelligence assessment that Iranian hackers are targeting U.S. water systems.
2: An initial assessment from federal and state agencies says Iran could be behind coordinated cyber attacks on infrastructure targets in 7 states, including 30 community water systems in Minnesota. But at Camp David, President Trump disputed Iran is to blame.
1: I would blame it on Minnesota and the governor, the corrupt governor of Minnesota. They like to say, oh, it's Iran. Iran should be so lucky. Iran's got bigger problems than worrying about Minnesota.
2: The FBI warned states earlier this week of potential threats to internet-linked water and wastewater infrastructure, saying at least 7 states have reported incidents and some attacks have disrupted water operations.
0: Fox's Jared Halpern at the White House. Authorities in Pima County, Arizona, have released 2 early ransom notes in the investigation of the disappearance of Nancy Guthrie and hope someone will recognize the writing style. The 84-year-old mother of Today Show, Savannah Guthrie, was last seen 6 months ago. FIFA President Gianni Infantino is abandoning his plan to sell World Cup profits to private equity after receiving pushback from all corners of the soccer world. The decision came after a senior advisor who sat on the White House's panel resigned and Asia's soccer body joined Europe and North America in opposing it. 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
0: New York State is suing the prediction market operator Kalshi.
15: Kalshi is accused of violating state gambling laws in a lawsuit filed by New York Attorney General Letitia James in Manhattan State Court. Kalshi is federally licensed as a commodities trading market where users buy and sell yes-no contracts on sports outcomes and real-world events. James says it's pure gambling that requires a New York State Gaming Commission license. Also, the state's minimum mobile betting age is 21, and Kalshi lets 18-year-olds have accounts. She filed similar suits in April against Coinbase Financial Markets and Gemini Titan. The U.S. Commodity Futures Trading Commission says it has regulatory oversight over prediction markets and is challenging efforts in New York and other states to apply state laws. Chris Foster, Fox News.
0: Anthropic says its AI models hacked into 3 organizations during testing. This comes just days after OpenAI said its models hacked into another company. Anthropic says it's reached out to the affected organizations, with 2 confirming they were unaware of the activity beforehand. 6 candidates vying to become the next leader of St. Petersburg, Florida, and 1 has a familiar name.
16: Once a Republican, then independent, and currently Charlie Crist is a Democrat, vying to become mayor of St. Petersburg. The 70-year-old has held various offices in Florida, including state senator, commissioner of education, state attorney general, governor, and congressman. In a recent poll, Chris holds a 31% to 17% lead over incumbent mayor Ken Welch. But the survey shows 25% of voters remain undecided. The primary is Tuesday, August 18th. Both Chris and the mayor are expected to advance. But with 4 other candidates, it will be tough for one person to earn 50% of the vote to win the Democratic nomination outright, and that would lead to a runoff. CJ Papa, Fox News.
0: Wall Street stocks rallied after a wild month. The Dow added 277, the Nasdaq gained 252, the S&P plus 52. Amazon soared after delivering a stronger profit than analysts expected. I'm Lisa Lacera. This is Fox News.

0: Let's have some fun on a Friday. The weekend is here. Life is amazing, and our show tonight is going to be amazing because, frankly, your questions, your Ask Dr. Jesse questions, were some of the best we've ever had. We're going to talk about America, greatest generation, World War II, versus what happened during COVID. What's the difference there? We're going to talk about America. Are we doomed to flip-flop back and forth? We vote for Democrats, then we vote for Republicans. We're going to even talk about the United States Senate. Somebody's angry at John Thune. Someone wants to talk about why women love salmon or pretend to love salmon. We'll get to that in a while. All that, so much more coming up tonight on the world-famous Jesse Kelly Show. Now, I'm going to start because, as you know, this week has been dominated with Fauci talk. This has been a week, and I'm not a sensitive person, as you're aware, but I am aware that this week may have been a bit of an opening of a wound for you. And I'll be honest, it was for me. I stay mad most of the time about the COVID stuff, but on a week like this week where Fauci testified and now we have all these people in the news, I get more mad. Now I'm getting myself wound up again about what happened. And we're still seeing all kinds of fallout, all kinds of people going, I mean, here was Deborah Birx.
1: There were solutions. But it became very political, and we all have to be aware, because it was a presidential election year, it was really important for blue states to show that they were taking it very seriously, and they overclosed. And we just have to be honest that that happened.
0: Okay. So I got this email. Jesse, I'm not as mad at Fauci as I am disappointed in us American citizens during the COVID tyranny. We the people knew better, and we should have done better. We knew the lies. We knew it was wrong. Why didn't we do better? Signed, a 37-year-old American who can't buy a house because COVID forced home prices double in my area. Her name is Rachel. I'm going to combine that with this email. Dr. Jesse, I read where we recently lost a woman aged 100 years. During World War II, she was a welder at a shipyard, part of the Rosie the Riveter Brigade. Remember, that was when we had to bring a bunch of women into the factories because the men were off to war. Anyway, this story brought up a question I've long pondered but never found the answer to. The World War II generation is known as our greatest, and they certainly were. From history and stories from my parents, it seems the whole country was united behind the war effort, service members, support workers, volunteers, so on and so forth. I do not mean to denigrate that brave generation. My father was in the war, Navy, South Pacific. But my question is this. The next generation, the 60s, brought us hippies, political radicals, war protesters, drug culture, and so on. How? 20-ish years after a gritty victory in World War? Was it parenting, the education system? I'd really like to hear your perspective. His name is John. So let's talk about this. A society, a country. We'll talk about the United States of America, obviously, but this applies to all societies at any point in history. Think about society as if it's a human body, as if it's a human body, okay? Now, your human body, me, my human body, how does it feel every day? Well, how I feel at the age of 45 is a direct result of the decisions, the little day-to-day, moment-to-moment decisions I make over a long enough period of time. So, obviously, to make it really simple, for instance, if I am eating fairly well, we all know I'm not a saint, if I'm working out regularly, I'm getting to bed on time, staying away from the bottle, doing these kinds of things, then I am just going to feel better all day, every day. I will sleep better, and for the point of our discussion, and if something goes wrong, I will heal better and handle it better because my body is better able to handle it. That's a result of the conditioning I've done, the little decisions. I went into the gas station. I was thirsty. There's a Mountain Dew. I love Mountain Dew. There's also a big bottle of water. Well, you see what I mean. Now, let's talk World War II. In World War II, Greatest Generation and all that, and by the way, that's somewhat true, but let's talk about this. In the lead up to World War II, there were things going on in the country where the country was buying bottled water instead of Mountain Dew. Here's what I mean. It was a much more family-oriented country. Much more, the nuclear family was stronger at that time, and that matters. It matters a lot. It's been said. I didn't say it, so I don't know who to give credit to, but it's been said that for all the talk about privilege, white privilege or black privilege or rich privilege or anything like that, you know what the greatest privilege is? Every statistical measure bears this out. Having two parents in your house who stay together. Statistically, career-wise, health, whatever, statistically, no debate. That is true privilege, right? That was a lot more prevalent before World War II. I'm not saying everything was perfect, but it was a lot more prevalent before World War II. Church attendance, way higher before World War II. The education system, because the communists had not infiltrated every part of our education system yet, the population itself did not go to school for 12 years, 20 years, however long, and learn how bad America sucks. That's not what they were learning in school. They were learning things like the founding was great and the Constitution's awesome and freedom is amazing and communism sucks. They were learning those things in school. And you know what that is? That's years and years, decades and decades and decades of buying that bottled water instead of that bottle of Mountain Dew. So, boom, World War II happens. The Japanese sucker punch us at Pearl Harbor. You have a body that has been working out, sleeping well, drinking water, and that body was ready to handle that kind of adversity. We were conditioned and ready to go. So they hit us, and we went. Now, let's address what you mentioned, the after part of it. And some of this gets uncomfortable. How is it that the, quote, greatest generation, the World War II generation, they raised the loser generation? And by the way, when I say that, you know I don't do that, you know, young people are stupid, old people are stupid. I don't do that. I don't do that thing, but the part of the country that did participate in all this loser 60s crap, how was it that the World War II generation raised them? Well, you know, people love to talk about war. I do. How many history episodes have we done that's centered around war? It's almost all of them. They love to read about war, watch movies about war. Men, as they get older, who fought in wars, like to sit around with each other and talk about the war. So war is one of those things that fascinates us. It fascinates human beings, all of us. However, wars kill young men. And you know how I mentioned that body? Think about the population as a body. If you lose a big chunk of your young men in a society. Think about that body losing a foot. Think about how that changes things for that body. Is it the end of the world? Are you going to die? No, we'll get a prosthetic, maybe some crutches, wheelchair. We can get by, but that body has lost something really, really important, and the loss of that something is going to affect how that body operates for the rest of time. We lost 400,000 young men in World War II, and our best men. Every one of those stories we talk about, 5,000 here, this 18-year-old, this 20-year-old, the bravest, the most patriotic, the guy who, if he didn't go to war, he's going back home, starting a family, working a good job, And now he's gone. We lost so much important stuff during World War II that, yeah, we may have been primed and ready going into it, but we came home severely wounded. And those wounds, and plus the men who were broken when they got home, that was so many of them, mentally, physically, that nurtured, I don't want to call it the weakest generation, because there were wonderful people in that generation too, but the 60s culture. Now, what's that have to do with the Fauci stuff? Let's talk about that in a moment. Before we talk about that, let's also keep this in mind. That greatest generation, many of them came home, the ones who did come home, and they raised the lions who went off to fight in Vietnam. You know that? You know that the guy who runs Pure Talk fought in Vietnam? Behind enemy lines in MACV SOG? Two tours. It's a miracle he's still alive, but he is still alive, and now he runs the wireless company that lets us send our money where our morals are, the patriotic one that doesn't celebrate Pride Month. They charge you a fraction of the cost of the big guys, unlimited high-speed data. They hire Americans. You can keep your phone, keep your number, and all you have to do is talk to an American for 10 minutes on the phone. Dial #250 and say Jesse Kelly. #250, say Jesse Kelly. We'll be back.
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0: on a fantastic Friday and Ask Dr. Jesse Friday with so many great questions. The weekend is here. I'm so happy about it. Now, back to our this answer, the two different emails. Hey, the World War II greatest generation, how'd they raise a bunch of dirty hippies? We just talked about that. Now, back to the Fauci email. This lady, and I've had many of these emails, is disappointed in how we, the American people, reacted to that. Well, let's go back to the analogy I used. Think about society, all of our population as a whole, as a body. And I mentioned the gas station. The little decisions you make. Do I work out today? Do I eat pancakes instead? I walk in the gas station. Do I buy a big bottle of water? Do I buy a big bottle of Mountain Dew? These little decisions you make every day, and I make every day, and I screw up all the time. I had a double cheeseburger 15 minutes ago. So believe me, I'm not judging anybody. But these little decisions, they add up over time, and your body will either be ready for serious adversity, or your body will be in very serious trouble if something goes wrong. You know, I've been whining about my back because my back's all jacked up right now. It's a little better, by the way. I'll get to that in a while. But I've been whining about my back. And you know what I've thought multiple times? Last night I was on the way home from the show. And, you know, my back's it's my lower back. And there was a guy behind me. He was tailgating me. And it was 45-mile-an-hour speed limit. Heading up towards the light. The light's green. Light turns yellow. I'm not going to make it. Fine. I start slowing down, get ready for the red light, and he's real close to me. And I'm looking in the rearview mirror, and I'm thinking to myself the whole time, if this guy's on his cell phone or something, he's going to rear-end me. And with my back the way it is, I don't know that I'll be walking away from that. I'm not ready. I wouldn't be ready for that. When you're 20, you can get rear-ended and walk away and go play basketball the next moment. When you're 45 and your back's almost out, if I slip and fall tonight, I'll be half dead. I'm not ready. For decades, we have been making, as a society, very, very poor daily choices. So much of this comes back to the communist infiltration of our education system, the media, the body politic as a whole. It really does. So much of it does come back to that. A focused effort by the communists to walk through the institutions in our country, conquer them, and use them for the revolution. They took over the schools. So we have now an entire society of people, at least those of us who went to public school, they've been taught to be good little sheep. We have a media infrastructure completely occupied by communists pushing that crap out over and over again. Hollywood used to make John Wayne movies telling men to be big and strong and tough, and fight bad guys. Now it's a bunch of gay feminist crap poured into the heads of every single American day after day after day after day. You know what all these things are? The destruction of the nuclear family, the conquest of the American church, so much of it now run by effeminate little weenies. The result of this is drinking Mountain Dew every single day. By the time COVID got here, we were primed and ready to be eaten alive by it. Primed and ready. So weakened after years of all this stuff that all it took was a doctor, a bunch of doctors, be safe, you're going to die, grandma's going to die, so throw a bunch of big scary threats out there, throw a bunch of this out there, tell people that this for the greater good, it's for the greater good, it's for the public health, put up a bunch of videos released by China of people falling dead in the streets, tell young mothers their kids are going to die over and over and over again from that media, from every single part of society. We weren't ready. We got rear-ended at that red light. Our back was almost out already. And then that truck slammed into the back of us. Now, that's all the ugly part of it. Let's get to the good part of it. After you get beat up like we did, there's no question that was not our finest hour as a country, obviously. It doesn't look good. The land of the free, turned into a very willing land of the sheep. We are still angry about it and wounded about it now, and that's the kind of thing that can get you healthy again. You know, you can neglect your body, like I said, Mountain Dew and cigarettes every single day, and then one day you have yourself a little heart attack and you wake up in a hospital bed and you say, all right, I'm going back to the gym. Got to start eating a little bit more chicken, not quite as many chips, and I got to go back to the gym. Maybe a water instead of Mountain Dew. We haven't fixed everything that was going wrong before COVID as a society, but I do believe we are making the right steps. I have seen since COVID, just off the people I talk to, off your emails, I have seen a renewed resolve in people in this country to get things right and to make things right. Remember, and that's how societies, especially ones that have enough good people in it, that's how they respond to adversity. Remember what happened when the animals killed Charlie Kirk? Church attendance went through the roof. We didn't respond by hiding. You kept going out. Let's get to church. I think we'll be all right. I think you should go to Zero Foxtrot and get some sick gear. That's what I think. Real military history, old school field gear with a modern twist on it. I keep talking about the water bottle. You know what I mean when you look at the water bottle. You need tactical gear for the range? Got it. Everyday gear. You need Whoopee blankets? 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You looking for gym clothes? 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We'll talk about something next. Are we doomed now to flip-flop back and forth? We'll vote for Republicans. We'll vote for Democrats. Hang on.
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0: the Jesse Kelly Show on a wonderful Friday, and Ask Dr. Jesse Friday. 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Dear Oracle, during the 2020 presidential campaign, I first had this thought, and so far it has held up. It feels like the days of the two-term presidency are over in the short term, and every 4 years we're going to flip-flop back and forth because the normies are uninformed and fickle. That means liable or change. I know what fickle means. Are we stuck with seesaw presidential terms for now? I love the show. Say his name. His name is Eric. I'm going to push back on that. I don't agree. Let me explain. Bill Clinton, how many terms? Two. You know what? Let's go further back. Ronald Reagan, how many terms? Two. All right. Now you're saying, well, George H.W. Bush only did one. Okay. I think we have to take into account the Ross Perot factor. Without Ross Perot in that election, George H.W. Bush wins that election. That's just common knowledge. So you had a billionaire, independent guy, wild guy, jumps in, captures enough of the imagination to lose it for George H.W. Bush. I don't know that we're counting that. All right. After him, what do we got? Bill Clinton. Two terms. Okay. Good. After that, George Bush. George Bush wasn't even that popular at the end of his first term. Boom. Second term. After that, Barack Obama. Two terms. After that, Donald Trump. Now you're saying to yourself, well, America chose Biden. You believe what you want. I don't believe that at all. I don't believe that at all, especially given the things that we've had confirmed recently about the things that went on in that election. And no matter what you believe about that election, I would invite you again to go look at this very simple thing. The vote totals. How many people voted in the election? You mean to tell me that the cadaver Joe Biden, who had to read cue cards while he was campaigning to get through an interview, he inspired so many people that millions more people voted for him than voted for anyone else ever again? I don't believe that at all. That's ridiculous. I think Donald Trump won his second term. Now, you can, if you disagree with that, we can come back to your email. I think Donald Trump won his second term. Democrats stole one for Joe. America went right back out and said, oh, gosh, this sucks. Give me some Donald Trump. Donald Trump walks in for his third term. I don't think that it's that way. Sitting presidents are different than the House and the Senate. Generally, we think that people flip-flop back and forth, and maybe after 8 years that is true, but generally, this is how it goes. If a sitting president, even one you hate or I hate, if a sitting president doesn't have a disaster of an economy, he gets reelected. I mentioned we'd come back to Jimmy Carter. That brings me perfectly to Jimmy Carter. Jimmy Carter gets elected in the 70s. Okay, how do we get Ronald Reagan after Jimmy Carter? There were lines at the gas station. The American people love gasoline, and then since we started driving cars, we have been in love with gasoline, affordable gasoline. I've brought it up before. The FDR administration were shocked at how willing the American people were to sacrifice certain things. Hey, you can only have so much sugar. You can only have so much this. The American people during World War II were accepting of those restrictions until they got to gasoline. They wrote about it. I think it was the Secretary of State who wrote about it afterwards. When they tried to do that to gasoline, people freaked out and had to back off. No. You can take away my sugar. Don't you dare take away my gas. Jimmy Carter had cars waiting around the block to fill up their car with gas. He was one of those exceptions. I do not think we are forever doomed to it. Now, I have some concerns about 2028 because we kind of do that after 8 years. And I'll bring this up that we brought up before, and I don't know how long this is going to go on. So here's where we're at. Because of the COVID stuff, because we shut down an economy for a chest cold and printed $7 trillion, now your money is worth significantly less today than it was before. life is way more expensive. And it's not just that life is way more expensive. This happened over a short period of time. We're talking 5 years. 5-6 years ago, you could afford way more than you can afford now. That means you can remember it. You can remember your power bill being less than it is now. You can remember your grocery bill being half of what it is now, an airline flight being half of what it is. You can remember it. This is not some childhood memory where you have to go back decades and try to remember what it was like to pay 50 cents for a cheeseburger. This was like yesterday. And because it's like yesterday, the American people as a whole are angry. Donald Trump is president of the United States of America again because of inflation and, to a degree, immigration. Whatever your hot button issues are, maybe you're one of these Make America Healthy Again people, MAHA people, maybe you're a pro-lifer, maybe you're big on guns, maybe you're all these things. All that's great. Me too. Sounds good. Love it. That is not why Donald Trump is president and won the popular vote. Donald Trump is president and won the popular vote because while Joe Biden was president, life continued to get more and more unaffordable, and the American people made him pay for it at the ballot. Now, that's the good part of the story. That leads me to the bad part of the story. Donald Trump does not have the power as president of the United States of America to, I know the word is deflate, by the way, so don't send me an email, but he does not have the power to uninflate the dollar. You can't unprint $7 trillion. You can't, let's assume it's 30%, it's probably more than that. What are you going to do? Get 10% deflation for a few years? It will not happen. Doesn't have the power. Doesn't exist. However, the American people are going through the exact same thing still. They still remember what it was like to be affordable. They remember what that was like. And that's why they voted for Donald Trump. And that's why we're looking at this. Listen to this. This is approval polling among independents, and this is from July 19th, okay? July 19th. And I'm going to read a bunch of them so you can't say, that's a fake poll. It's every poll. Negative 52, according to the CNN poll. Negative 53, according to YouGov. Negative 46, according to CBS. Negative 45, according to Quinnipiac. Negative 44, according to Ipsos. Negative 37, according to Emerson. General approval among independents is 24%. Disapproval, 70. 70 among the people who decide elections. Now, you can get mad about that, and I'm mad about that. You can say things, and it's totally justified. So you idiots are going to go vote for Democrats who make it worse. And look, that's fair to feel that way. I feel that way. Please don't go vote for a Democrat. However, people are very, very angry about the cost of things. When you add in a war that raised those costs even more, we didn't have the political capital for that. No, it doesn't matter whether you love it or hate it. That political capital didn't exist. And we're facing some headwinds because of it. People remember what it was like when life was more affordable and when the jobs market was better. Anyway, all right, let's do some other stuff next.
1: He doesn't care if you believe him, but he's right. Jesse Kelly.
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0: It is the Jesse Kelly Show on a fantastic, wonderful Friday, and Ask Dr. Jesse Friday. And we'll get back to those questions in just a moment. I just had to play this for you. Ketanji Brown Jackson, she went on Michelle Obama's podcast, and she said this.
1: You know, there are lots of limits on what judges can do. And I try to be very, very mindful and scrupulous with respect to that because, as you say, our obligation is to be unbiased in our approach. Mm-hmm. And so you have to then navigate all the sources that could make for an appearance.
0: On Michelle Obama's podcast. You know, it's important that I appear unbiased. Gosh, these people were something else, man. Jesse, I agree with you that there are Jurassic senators that need to retire, but I do recall my favorite part-time radio host using the phrase, "You voted for this," quite a bit. Are we the real problem? At some point, we need to start looking in the mirror. For example, South Carolina is red as can be. He didn't say as can be. It's inconceivable that they're going to replace Graham with Graham, but they will. I'm not even sure I want you to get started on Senator police reform. I doubt your temp studio can handle it. He said his name is Dave. In case you don't know, Senator police reform is the other senator from South Carolina.

0: time. And I watched it for years and years and years. And because that kept happening, I'd get emails, people mad about it, but you know I'm a jerk. I don't care. I kept basically screaming at us, you've got to do better. You've got to do better. You know, the senators we hate the most of them are not from purple states. They're from blood red states where we could vote in anybody, anyone. We could have somebody like me as a senator from these states. Oh, yes, Chris, you don't have to make that face. But you see what I mean? So for the longest time, I would say, you voted for this. You voted for this. Trying to not beat people up, trying to get people woken up and realize that we have to own this. We have to own the loser state of the GOP. Start running good candidates, start showing up in primaries, for primaries, and start voting out loser incumbents. Okay, so where we are now, we still have a lot of losers to go. Somebody sent in this email, and he was right. Capito, West Virginia, red. Young, Indiana, red. Curtis, Utah, red. Kramer, North Carolina, red. This guy said Cotton, Arkansas, red. Langford, Oklahoma, red. He's probably the worst one. Kennedy, Louisiana, red. So this guy sent in a list. Okay. We have more work to do. Okay. So why do I not scream you voted for this anymore or as much? Why? Well, if you've gotten super fat and out of shape and you're 50 pounds overweight, you start going to the gym. Eventually, you get to a place where you've lost 5 pounds, 10 pounds. That's not a time where I'm going to look at you and say, you fat, disgusting slob, why don't you do something? Because you're already doing something. You're working on it. You're improving. That's a time when you pat someone on the back and say, man, you look great. Good job. Keep going. That's the GOP primary voter right now. John Cornyn is one of the most powerful United States senators. This is not some guy people have never heard of. He had a high-up leadership position and unending money, and the GOP primary voter in the state of Texas said, no, absolutely not. No. Cassidy, Louisiana. Why do you think Tillis is retiring? Do you think Tillis is retiring just because he's such a great guy? We are getting better. Yeah, I got your list. I know we have a long way to go. I know. Oklahoma, time to shape up. Utah, what are we doing out there? South Carolina, I'm about giving up at this point in time. But I know. I know we have more dead weight. But we are getting better. The worst senators we have, even the ones who aren't retiring, they hate you. And they hate me, and they're afraid. They are afraid because they feel the ground shifting underneath them. These people have existed the way they've existed for a long time because they knew what I said was true before. When I said repeatedly, the GOP primary voter in red states is the laziest, stupidest voter in the country. You know, people got mad when I said that, but you know who knows that's true? Mitch McConnell. Lindsey Graham when he was alive. Curtis in Utah. John Cornyn in Texas. They knew that was true. That's why when they were far enough away from an election, they'd work with the communists to screw us over. They knew what I said was true. They go back to D.C. and laugh about screwing us over because they know they'll just raise a bunch of money and the GOP red state primary voters so stupid he'll forget about it and I'll get right back into power. Now they're looking around at people losing primaries and they're saying to each other, is he waking up? Is the red state GOP primary voter getting smarter? Is he getting off the couch? Is he doing more research? If that's the case, we might be in some trouble here. I mean, this guy's gone.
1: Judge Garland's extensive legal experience makes him well-suited to lead the Department of Justice, and I appreciated his commitment to keep politics out of the Justice Department. That is my number one criterion for who should be the next head of the department.

0: Department of Justice's Attorney General. And I think both sides should support a depoliticized Justice Department, and that's what I hope Judge Garland, once confirmed, will deliver.
1: Gosh, what a loser. But he's gone now. All right, now let's talk about the flip side of that. Someone wants to talk about John Thune. Someone wants to talk about Salmon. All that and more still to come. Hang on.

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0: asking for help. I'm Lisa Lacerra, Fox News. Authorities in Arizona hoping for new leads in the disappearance of Nancy Guthrie.
1: The Pima County Sheriff's Office has released a copy of two ransom notes sent to a TV station. One, February 2nd, formally demanded $4 million in Bitcoin and is addressed to daughter Savannah. It said Nancy would be killed if payment was not received within 7 days. 4 days later, a note sent to the same TV station said in part, "We did not grasp the seriousness of Nancy's physical condition. We did not intend to hurt her. She is buried in nature now." It ends by saying, "We are truly sorry." The Sheriff's Department says they believe someone knows who wrote these letters based on the way they're written. They also say they still need public help identifying the man captured on video at Guthrie's home before she was taken.
0: Fox's Jessica Rosenthal. The Justice Department has moved to dismiss a criminal case against former Olympian David Hearn for damaging the reflecting pool near the Lincoln Memorial, saying evidence prosecutors recently received refuted the idea that the lining in the pool was vandalized. In a statement, Hearn's lawyer said the case against him should never have been brought. President Trump of defending a settlement deal with the IRS that has delayed a vote on his attorney general nominee.
2: President Trump says the Justice Department is correct that a $1.8 billion anti-weaponization fund created as part of a settlement with the IRS and Justice Department is dead.
3: But, you know, I wish it weren't, to be honest with you. I think people were horribly treated, horribly abused.
2: That settlement agreement is stalling a confirmation vote for acting Attorney General Todd Blanche. A pair of Republicans, John Cornyn and Tom Tillis, are demanding written assurances from DOJ officials about the deal.
0: Fox's Jared Halpern at the White House. Cornyn lost his Senate primary to a Trump-backed challenger, while Tillis is not running for re-election. 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
0: The families of four teenagers who died by suicide are suing four social media companies they blame for causing harm that led to their deaths.
16: The Social Media Victims Law Center filed the suit on behalf of four families against Meta, TikTok, Snapchat, and YouTube, alleging the platforms are addictive and unsafe for children. The families of the teens, ages 13 to 18, from Texas, North Carolina, Minnesota, and Tennessee, say years of social media use contributed to addiction, severe sleep deprivation, depression, anxiety, and suicidal thoughts before their deaths. Google, which owns YouTube, says creating a safer experience for young people remains a top priority and offered its sympathies to the families as it reviews the lawsuit. Carmen Roberts, Fox News.
0: Meta, TikTok, and Snap did not immediately respond to the Associated Press request for comment. All four social media companies face numerous state and federal lawsuits over alleged harm to minors. Over a million Ram pickup trucks recalled over a seatbelt issue.
17: Stellantis is recalling 1.5 million Ram 1500 pickup trucks worldwide from the 2019 to 2026 model years that may have been built with seatbelt buckle anchors, not properly anchored to second row driver's side or center row seat belts, which could seriously impact seatbelt performance in a crash. Stellantis saying it's aware of one potentially related injury tied to the recall, no fatalities. The defective seat belts will be fixed for free. Jeff Manasso, Fox News.
0: Oprah says she'll close her school for girls she set up in South Africa 2 decades ago. Winfrey's charitable foundation ran and funded the school since 2007, but it was always part of the agreement that the school near Johannesburg be ultimately handed over to the provincial education department. I'm Lisa Lacerra. This is Fox News.

0: Kelly Show, another hour of the Jesse Kelly Show on a fantastic Friday. We have so much to get to this hour, so many great questions, a fat stack of them here. It's going to be everything from salmon to John Thune to someone has an idea for Iran, someone wants to talk about my back, all that and more coming up in the second hour of the world famous Jesse Kelly Show. And remember, if you miss any part of the show, you can download it, iHeart, Spotify, iTunes. Also, little heads up, I know that you're always waiting for me to do another history special. I'm not working on one at the moment, but I'm working on one. What, Chris? Don't roll your eyes. I'm trying to explain. I've got that itch again, and trying to think of, I've been browsing various things that might catch my interest that I think would catch your interest. So I'm working on it. If you have suggestions, it's fine. It's fine. Maybe I'll dive on it, but I'm working on it. What, Chris? Chris said the first Punic War. Haven't we ever done the first Punic War? It's a fascinating little affair. I might do the first Punic War. I'm not kidding. It's one that a lot of people don't know about. Remember the Punic Wars, Hannibal, you know who Hannibal is, Hannibal versus the Romans. That was the second Punic War. There was a war before that. That's not a bad idea, Chris. Not a terrible idea. I might do that. I mean, I can't believe Chris had a good idea. Dear Shogun Oracle, unlike you, I love fish. I'm not a heathen. No, you don't love fish. Stop for a second. I have to again repeat this over and over and over again. Stop claiming you love fish, because that's a lie. You are a liar. You know why? Because what do you say when you eat fish that doesn't taste good? What do you describe it as every single time? It tastes what? Fishy. Fishy? You're eating fish. Do you not want it to taste like fish? Have you ever had a steak and sat back and said, oh, that's too beefy? Ever had some chicken? Sat back, ugh, this is chickeny. No, you haven't. Because you want your beef to taste like beef and you want your chicken to taste like chicken. You don't like fish. You like how fish is prepared. I can see you right now with your little fingers typing an email to me saying something along these lines. Jesse, you haven't had my dad's deep-fried catfish. I have no doubt your dad has some wonderful Cajun-breaded blend that he deep-fries up, and the catfish is delicious. It's the breading. But Jesse, but my fish etouffee. Yes, etouffee is delicious, I'm aware. My steak doesn't need etouffee. My steak doesn't need to be deep fried. Your garbage fish does. You don't like fish. Anyway, the guy says, but I can't understand women's desire for salmon. It's the worst. Every outing with friends, it's the first choice among women there. What's going on here? And should I stop eating fish in case there's some kind of estrogen? Okay, let me explain something about women. The women will know this, but this is for the dudes who are listening to the show. Women, well, we'll make it about dudes first. Men, this is across the board universal. Men are going to have, they're going to put a high priority on their professional success in life. Doesn't have to do with money, by the way. So that can be part of it, but men believe, and they're correct about this, that it's their job to be providers. And so if you've ever been out of work, and I have been out of work, it's not just that you're worried about the money. You feel like less of a man. I'm not bringing in money. I'm not paying the bills. You're way too hard on yourself, but that's natural. Men are going to place a high priority on professional success, period, end of story. Women do this with their appearance. And this all goes back to the most basic caveman biological thing, right? A dude in his cave wants to be able to go out and kill a deer and feed a family. And a woman who wants a man that can go out and kill a deer and feed a family, she is understanding that he's probably going to go pick the hottest one. So she's going to place way too much of a burden on herself, on her physical appearance. The result of that is women will eat the most disgusting crap in the world, and they will convince themselves that it tastes good. Now, they know, women aren't stupid, they know it doesn't taste good. That's why your wife orders the salmon, and you order the chicken fried steak, and about halfway through the meal, she looks over and she says, "Can I have a bite?" She knows. She knows. Salmon, it's become one of those kind of universal chick things, especially when they're around other women, because women have vicious competition with each other, and one will have to get the salmon, and then the other will be like, "That sounds good." She doesn't think it sounds good. "That sounds good. I'll have the salmon too." And they're all thinking, "Wow, I'd love the chicken fingers and mac and cheese," but nobody wants to be the fatty in the group who orders that. Nobody does. Ninja Kelly with, I can't use that word, with Rhino John Thune fighting to not pass the SAVE Act. "Sorry, but my thoughts have turned to thinking he's either getting some huge back channel money or he has been offered some cushy job that makes a lot of money. If any of this is true," so and so forth. His name is AC. Okay. I've got to tell you, I've told you this before, you're not going to like the truth of this, but here is the truth of this. I don't like John Thune. I was loudly against him becoming Senate Majority Leader back when it mattered, but no one else wanted to very few people wanted to participate in that fight, so they made him Senate Majority Leader. I can't stand John Thune. He's one of those rhinos from a red state who keeps getting elected because he's handsome and raises a lot of money. I understand all that. Okay, so I am not a John Thune fan at all. Donald Trump I like very much. Donald Trump has come out many times and said this: John Thune needs to get the votes for the SAVE Act. John Thune needs to get the votes. It's his job to get the votes. And Trump isn't wrong when he says it's his job to get the votes. It's not, because it is Thune's job to get the votes. But John Thune isn't wrong when he says the votes don't exist. You remember, you have two major hurdles if you want the SAVE Act passed. You first have to eliminate the filibuster. What is the filibuster? Little government 101. In order to pass a law, an actual law, you don't need 51 senators. You need 60. The founders put that system into place because they didn't want the Senate passing lots of laws unless lots of people wanted it. They wanted that kind of gridlock. If you eliminate the filibuster, that means you can pass a law with 51. We don't have enough senators to take even that step. And that step has to be taken before you can get to the step of passing the Save America Act. We do not have the votes for the Save America Act. And I don't say that to demoralize you, because I want it as much as you want it. But I can't stand it when these people are out there screaming all the time, "Call your senator, call your senator." We do not have Mitch McConnell because he's half dead and retiring. We do not have Tom Tillis because he is retiring and not worried about re-election, so now he's screwing Trump every chance he gets. We do not have John Cornyn because John Cornyn got primaried and now he has no longer any incentive at all to pretend like he's with Trump. Now he's this guy.
1: He was saying he thinks that this might be because you don't like him.
2: You know, I voted with him 99.3% of the time. that has nothing to do with it. This is about making
0: sure. We got it. We don't have Bill Cassidy. He lost his primary. He's gone. Now, keep in mind, I just listed, what was that, four? There are actually more, but I just listed four. Have you looked at the makeup of the Senate? We don't have four votes to lose. You lose those four, it's over. It's over. Even if you talk Susan Collins into going for it, or Lisa Murkowski, I didn't even mention her, which you won't talk her into it, but even if I gave you those two, and I can't give you those two, but even if I gave you those two, the votes do not exist. And because these people have either been primaried or they are retiring, there is no longer anything you can do to twist the knife on them to get them to do it. You can email them till you're blue in the face. Donald Trump can scream at them in a closed-door meeting, which he absolutely did, and good for him for doing it. We can all get on the radio and Facebook and Twitter and everything else and scream to the hills, but they don't give a crap because our leverage is gone because they're retiring. That doesn't mean we're never getting the SAVE Act. It means with this particular Senate, we are not getting the SAVE Act. The next Senate may. We end up keeping control of the Senate, we might have a shot. It's not no. It's not yet. You will not have the SAVE Act before November. You will not. You will have some chalk, and Lord knows the Senate needs some chalk. Why does the Senate need some chalk? Well, here's the deal, you see. We have lost 1% of our testosterone every year for the last half century. A quick math on that tells me that we've lost 50% of our testosterone in 50 years. It's a national crisis, and it's very clearly a crisis in the GOP. 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

0: It is the Jesse Kelly Show on a wonderful Friday, and Ask Dr. Jesse Friday. Remember, you can email the show, jesse@jessekellyshow.com. So Trump came out today, had a big cabinet meeting, and it was all televised, which I think it's really cool when he does that. And the audio's a little shaky on it, but you know they were asking him about Iran, because they always have to ask him about Iran. Here he was.
1: Well, I think we just want to win. We're doing very well. We're trying to be nice as you can be in a situation like that. But
0: okay. This email says, remember, last night we had Brandon Weikert on the show. Weikert is obviously not a fan of this whole Iranian nonsense. Maybe that made you mad, but he's also an insane wealth of information, as you found out last night. You can download that if you want to hear it. iHeart, Spotify, iTunes. I kept him on for like 45 minutes, just going over what's the state of the conflict. How are we doing missiles? Is there a Ukraine thing? We went over everything. If you want to be way more informed on what's happening and why it's happening, I would highly recommend you go listen to that. It's free, right? Dear Jesse, yes, Trump screwed up, but we are there now. So now what? I suggest Project Chokehold. Commit the United States to multiple efforts to circumvent the Strait of Hormuz, he says, like a pipeline. So even if the world economy is in dire straits come November, at least the voters will see he has a plan that doesn't look like a forever war. Well, that already is happening. As I said before, on a long enough timeline, it's easy to see this being extremely damaging for Iran's goals of just choking off the Strait of Hormuz as a terrorist tactic whenever they feel like it. It's already happening because these other Gulf states and us are now clearly motivated to not need that waterway as much as we do now. The problem is there's what's in your mind and what's in my mind, and then there's the reality of actually implementing such a thing. Let's make this about me, shall we? You know that we're stuck in yet another closet broadcasting the show because our old studio got flooded out and it's decimated. So what are we doing? We have a realtor involved. We're out there looking through other space. In fact, we already found one we like where we're going to build our new studio. Okay. Sounds good, right? So we're going to get out of this closet, right? Buddy, we just found the space. Jewish producer Chris has a million different technical questions. He's got to clear about this and this. And then even once all that stuff gets cleared, then it's going to have to go to the suits at iHeart. And even if they, and they'll be wonderful about it, they already are. But even if they're like, yeah, sounds good, get that one. It's still got to get sent down to the corporate legal team. And I need to see this document. And then once we get to that place where they sign the thing, then we have to start bringing in construction crews to start making the studio what we want it to be. We got to have this room here and we have to have there is a lag. A lag that will be months, if we're being generous, months-long lag before I walk into a studio. Now, build a pipeline through the desert. You have to even come up with a concept. You have to have an architect, engineers building the thing out. I don't even know what the international permitting process would be. Then you have to actually get construction crews. Oh, did I mention? Iran is launching rockets at everyone in the area. You have to get a construction crew who can even get the insurance they need to go in while Iran is launching rockets and start building. You see what I'm saying? There is such a long lag on that, that being able to bypass the Strait of Hormuz is obviously a wonderful goal so the dirtball Iranians can't keep doing this. And I believe we will accomplish that goal one day. That day is a long way away. That day is not coming tomorrow. There's a lag there. All right? It's a good plan. No insult to you. It's a long way away. Now, you mentioned, what can't Trump campaign on that in November? Hey, we're coming up with a plan. I'll just come back to it again. The prices of everything, the American people are not going to be swayed by that. They're not going to be. They are angry enough about Iran. They don't want to hear about your plan for Iran. They want you to talk about prices and prices and prices and prices and prices. If you look at the polling on the issues people care about, it's actually disheartening. And here's why. The economy, the affordability of things is pretty much all people care about now. Issues that I care about, like immigration, deportation, crime, they're not on people's minds. They're not. And look, you can say they should be. I mean, I'll tell you right now, I think they should be. Everyone should be worried about it. They should be. I do not have the power, and neither do you, to control what all the normies think about when it comes to elections. All we can do is look at the data and figure out what we're going to do about it. And the data right now all points to the exact same thing. People are angry about the affordability. They do not think the administration and the GOP itself, they don't think they're doing anything about affordability. They are angry about it. Now, the only good news on this front is they hate Democrats. They hate Democrats. So that may buy us something, but that's what the normies care about right now. So it is what it is. Someone's thinking about being a Canadian. Someone's mad about something Weikert said about boomers. Hang on.

0: Born on America's darkest day of September 11th, the Tunnel to Towers Foundation has been helping America's heroes ever since. Heroes like NYPD officer Pedro Garcia, a 25-year veteran who answered the call in the aftermath of 9/11. 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Pedro bravely battled a 9/11-related illness that ultimately took his life. He is survived by his loving wife Yvonne and their children, who remember him as a man who cared deeply for others and always had a story to tell. 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

0: on a wonderful Friday. Remember, if you miss any part of the show, you can download it. iHeart, Spotify, iTunes, El Queso. I'm a conservative America First citizen. I just learned that due to a Canadian citizenship requirement change, that both myself and my 9-year-old son could become dual citizens for a small fee and proof of my grandparents being born in Canada. I will always be an American, but I am intrigued at the potential benefits of also holding a Canadian passport, namely more travel options and potential to live or own property there if my situation changes. I think Canada sucks, but I want to do it. Is that bad? Yes, it's bad. It's bad because you have to pay a small fee. Listen, spent a lot of time fishing in Canada, went bear hunting in Canada. We don't have to go into the college details, but I went up to Canada then too. I've been to Canada many, many times before. I'm not paying you to become a citizen. You pay me to become a citizen of Canada. We're not joining that country for free. Jesse, I'm so sick of people like Brandon Weikert, who you had on, casting aspersions at baby boomers. We are not all a bunch of robots. Some of us can actually think for themselves, like me, and hate this stupid, ignorant Iran war nonsense. We're not a bunch of mindless robot Lindsey Grahams. I'm sick of these aspersions. Okay, a couple things first. First, I have an old saying, and it is brilliant beyond belief. And here it is. If it doesn't apply to you, don't apply it to you. Right? If it doesn't apply to you, don't apply it to you. I heard when he said that thing about boomers yesterday, and I knew that was going to ruffle some feathers. But if he wasn't talking about you, then don't stress it. Now, and what do people mean when they do that about boomers? Well, here's what people mean. And it's most definitely not all baby boomers or all people of any generation. There is no generation that is all wonderful and no generation that is all terrible. There are turds and wonderful people in every generation, no question about it. But when people say that, let me explain where it comes from. All right, I'm going to explain where it comes from. You know how we talked earlier about GOP primaries and the red state GOP primary voter? And we talked about how he's generally been stupid and lazy. You know, that when I say lazy, I mean the ones who don't vote. And when I say stupid, the ones who go out and vote for the loser who's been there, the guy who's been screwing us over. Who are these people? Again, this is not universal either. But if you don't really do a lot of reading, I'm talking about reading about whatever new scandal or legislation is. If you don't listen to a lot of different things, if you don't spend much time on social media, let's say, and this is actually not an insult to Fox News, but let's say what you do is you just have Fox News on in the house or in the background all day long. You don't really do much else, but that's what you have on in the background all day long. If that is your only source of information, you are going to watch Lindsey Graham on the air every single night. Every night. You are going to be, if that's the only thing you have on, if that's the only thing you consume, Fox News will shape your entire worldview. Your entire worldview. So it will govern how you think about things if you're not seeking out other forms of information. Now that brings me to the boomer insult, which again, it's not every baby boomer. What is the general age of the person who would have those media consumption habits? That is an older American thing because that's a more traditional thing. The television on a news station is something that it was that way when I was a kid. That was how I grew up. That's the older generations. The younger generations, in a lot of ways, it's not that they're better, but in a lot of ways, they're much more informed about stuff because they're connected to other things online. My sons are way more informed about so many things than I am. If there's a movie coming out, if there's a this, and hey, have you heard about that? They always know. Crap, I don't know, because they're consuming things I don't consume, right? So what's happened is that has created a frustration in people who – South Carolina is a great example. I brought up Lindsey Graham. I know he's dead. I don't care. We're gonna talk about the reality of it. South Carolina is blood red. Per capita, it might be the reddest state in the union. I haven't looked in a while, but it's very, very red. You're not getting elected statewide as a Democrat in that state. So, again, you would think that because that is the case, they will have the most hardcore, bloodthirsty right-wingers sitting in the United States Senate. Instead, they had Lindsey Graham and Tim Scott, about as wishy-washy as you can imagine on most of the issues. How does that happen? Well, who's on Fox News every night? Every night. Now, I don't consume any media, because, and I've told you why many times before, we don't have to go into it. I don't consume any media, but I don't sit and watch the news every night. I don't remember the last time I had a news program on. Whenever they're on in my house, it's because there's been some big speech or event, and OB will want to tune in afterwards. Hey, let's see what CNN is saying. Kind of hate watch it. Beyond that, news programs aren't on in my house. None of them. It's different. It's just a different way of thinking, right? Jesse, what's the most expensive thing your wife has bought? All right, I'm going to tell you. I have not told you this, and I've been keeping it from you because I'm embarrassed. So here it is. You ready? My wife, you know, Ob, is a health freak. I've never met anybody in my life that actually enjoys vegetables. And I mean genuinely enjoys vegetables. She will walk over if she wants a snack. She will open up the fridge and just grab some broccoli. I want some broccoli. I'm sitting over there with my hand buried elbow deep in the Dorito bag, and she's eating broccoli. And that's a credit to her. Look, I wished I ate like that. Right? Credit to her. She's also very much one of these MAHA people. There's so much poison in the food and the microplastics and all the stuff. Maybe you are one of these people, but she most definitely is one of these people. She won't drink something out of a plastic bottle. She won't do it. She wants glass. That's how she is, right? Chris just reached for his plastic bottle. I have a plastic bottle sitting beside me. I would never. So, because she wants natural things, she wants fruits, she wants vegetables, and because she is this relentless homemaker, she has for years tried to become a gardener. She wants a garden. She wants her own garden where she can grow jalapenos and carrots and berries. And she wants a garden so she can monitor what goes into it, you know, no pesticides and all that other stuff, and get genuine produce that's healthy for herself and her family. Credit to her, for herself and her family. It has not gone well. She's never really been able to make it go. The freaking birds come for it. Pick your problem. That brings me to the most expensive thing she's ever bought. I'll get to that in a moment. Before I get to that, let me get to this. Your time is worth something, isn't it? Are you an employer? Maybe an HR manager, CFO? 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

0: It is the Jesse Kelly Show on a fantastic, wonderful Friday, and Ask Dr. Jesse Friday. We're going to pause just for a moment on the emails. I'll come right back to them in a second, and we'll play Ken Martin. Remember Ken Martin? He's the chair of the DNC. If you're looking for motivation, maybe you're angry about this or that or prices, and you're thinking, I'm just going to stay home in November. Please keep in mind what these people are going to do if they take power.
1: Right now, Republicans are terrified. They have broken every campaign promise they made in 2024. The only way to reverse Republican cuts to Medicaid and to lower the costs they've raised and to fix a broken health care system is to win elections. And when? Not if, but when we get back power. And this is important. We have to use that power.
0: Yeah. So back to my story about Ob. You asked the most expensive thing she ever bought. And I told you that her attempts at gardening have not gone well. Birds keep eating it. The bugs keep eating it. She just can't seem to get one going with any consistency. So I think this was for Christmas last year. She comes to me and she says, you know what I want for Christmas? I said, what? I want some professional to come out and install a garden that will actually work and not get eaten alive by the bugs. I agreed to it. And what, Chris? How much was it? I want to say it was $3,000, I think. Something like that.

I knew wore long pants. Never did I see my dad in shorts. Shorts were for boys, as were knickers upon a time. How times change. Nowadays, I see many men, some of them older than I am, wearing shorts. Says his name is John. So I am a gigantic hypocrite in probably more ways than I can count. I try not to be, right? I don't want to be. You don't want to be, but we end up that way. And here's one of the ways I'm a huge hypocrite. You ever look at an old picture of America, whatever, 50s, call it the 50s, and maybe it'll be a picture of New York City, and you're looking at the sidewalk, and every dude is in basically a suit and a tie. He's got a jacket on. And the ladies, they're all in pretty dresses, dressed up. You know what I think when I look at that? I think, wow, that's awesome. We should go back to being that society. I wish we still lived in a country where people put themselves together like that every single day. Every time I see one of those pictures, I think to myself, man, that's the kind of country I want. Yeah, I'm wearing sweatpants right now. That's the kind of country I want. And I'm sitting here speaking to the entire United States of America wearing sweatpants and one of the 5 shirt rotations that I wear. I want you to dress up. I don't want to dress up. You see, Jesse, I'm a dog trainer in San Antonio. Can I please spend a week or two with Fred? I know you say he's stupid, but I think you'd be pleasantly surprised what he's capable of. Also, what's your opinion on flock cameras in regard to the Constitution, specifically the 4th Amendment? Says his name is Rusty. All right, so first, we've accepted that Fred is who he is. I appreciate your offer to help. Fred just turned 6 years old, and I'm very ashamed to say that on Ob's insistence, we drove down to the pet store so he could pick out a gift on his birthday. Yeah, I know, I am so embarrassed, but that's what happens when you get married, fellas. Either way, there's no saving Fred. Fred, I'm convinced that he was rejected by somebody who tried to purchase him, and that the place where we bought him, that they didn't tell us that. And the reason I'm convinced of this was we weren't supposed to get a dog from this batch of puppies they had. We were supposed to get the next batch, which was a few months later. I don't remember how far later. They called out of the blue, and they said, "Wow. No way. We have an extra. Do you want him? An extra? Do you?" I think, and Ob gets mad when I say this because she's like, "Oh, don't say that about our baby." I think that somebody who's extremely knowledgeable about dogs, like a dog trainer type, I think he showed up to purchase Fred and put him through some basic testing and said, I'm going to hold out for the next batch, right? Now, the result is that we have this gigantic fluffball machine, and he forgets to drink water. That is a basic instinct that fruit flies have. Yet Fred, when he gets, let's say we take him for a walk, it's hot down here, and he gets back, and he'll be panting, he's hot. We have to physically guide him to the water bowl to let him know it's important to drink water. I know you're a wonderful dog trainer. There's nothing you can do for Fred. Fred's gone. Right? Fred is what he is. As far as flock cameras go, I always reject more government surveillance in our society. And I reject it because history has proven time and time and time again that bad people will eventually seize control of those cameras and they will use them to do bad things. I am outright against this every single place you can possibly imagine. Get them all out of our society. All right, we still have an hour. We'll have some fun. Hang on.

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0: plan for peace. I'm Lisa Lucera, Fox News. President Trump says Hamas is on board with his plan to disarm if Israel ends strikes in Gaza.
1: President Trump says he's doing something long considered impossible, disarming Hamas, forging a stable peace, and beginning a withdrawal of Israeli forces.
2: Most people said that would be a deal that would be undoable. It's a very complex situation over there. The people are very complex and difficult. If you go 4 months ago, 5 months ago, a deal like that would have been impossible.
1: The president acknowledged there will be ups and downs in what is expected to be weeks of intense negotiations to decide what weapons will be turned over to whom and which nations will be on the ground to enforce the peace.
0: Fox's Steve Harrigan in Tel Aviv. Israel has not officially commented on the deal, but has said it was skeptical that Hamas would give up their weapons. The president said the peace plan would not have happened without a weakened Iran, and said again that he is considering another round of strikes in Iran. The Pima County, Arizona Sheriff's Office releasing ransom notes connected with the disappearance of Nancy Guthrie, the mother of Today Show host Savannah Guthrie.
3: The first note was sent to a local news station in Tucson, Arizona. It was addressed to Savannah herself, and it read in part, "Hello, Savannah. We have your mother, Nancy. She is safe, but scared. She will be held for a ransom, and once payment is received, she will be released unharmed. We will be holding her for a maximum of 7 days. You will need to send Bitcoin in the amount of $4 million before 5 p.m. on Thursday the 5th. If payment is not received by the last deadline on Monday the 9th at 5 p.m., she will be killed."
0: Fox's Kevin Cork. Today marks 6 months since the last time Nancy Guthrie was seen. The Justice Department moves to drop its case against a former Olympian charged with damaging the reflecting pool near the Lincoln Memorial. 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
0: Maine Senator Susan Collins, who's facing a tough re-election campaign, says all ICE agents will soon be equipped with body cameras.
7: Senator Susan Collins says she met with the acting ICE director, David Ventrella, who told her all ICE agents will have body-worn cameras by the end of August. After ICE killed a 25-year-old Colombian man while in his vehicle in Maine, Ventrella confirmed no vehicle stops would take place unless at least one agent was wearing a body camera at the time. Collins says the money to equip all ICE agents with cameras will come from the $20 million she helped get the agency as head of the Senate Appropriations Committee. Polling in Maine this year has revealed increasing disapproval of ICE as Collins faces more scrutiny for her support of the agency ahead of midterms. Jessica Rosenthal, Fox News.
0: Soccer's governing body does an about-face concerning a controversial plan to sell equity in the game.
8: FIFA has called off plans to privatize part of its business, including the World Cup, following a near revolt from the geographic agencies which run soccer around the world. In a statement released Friday night, FIFA President Gianni Infantino is quoted as saying, "It's become clear that the project has created divisions of a nature that, regardless of the level of support, are no longer in the interests of the objectives set out in the first place." UEFA, which runs European soccer, has threatened to boycott all FIFA events in CONCACAF, which runs North America, Central America, and the Caribbean, also rejected the idea. The private equity was to have come from a fund run by Joshua Kushner, who's the brother of President Trump's son-in-law, Jared Kushner. Kevin Uretsky, Fox News.
0: Tony Romo's been placed on leave from his role as the lead analyst on CBS's NFL coverage until further notice after his arrest last week on suspicion of operating a vehicle while under the influence. Romo was arrested last weekend after he was stopped while driving on a Wisconsin highway. I'm Lisa Lucera. This is Fox News.

0: the Jesse Kelly Show on a wonderful, wonderful, amazing Friday, and Ask Dr. Jesse Friday, and it is the final hour of the Jesse Kelly Show. I hope you are prepped and ready for a weekend, but I am prepped and ready to chop away. I mean, there's still a huge stack of them, and this one's going to take a few, so let's get to this. This is about Iran. Jesse, Thursday's show was kind of scary. Again, he's referencing the 45-minute interview I did with Brandon Weikert about the state of affairs with Iran, with China's involvement, Russia's involvement. How are we doing munitions-wise? How are they doing? Are they about to crack? What was the decision-making behind it? It was extremely informative, no matter where you fall on the whole thing. If you listen to it, it's last night's show, very informative. Now, at the end of it, I asked Brandon Weikert where it was going. So I was curious, hey, how's this end? And he doesn't know, keep in mind, he made a prediction. He doesn't know. But Brandon Weikert said it ends with World War III. That's what he thinks. And look, I'm not saying that at all. I am not saying that. But if you look at the Russia-Ukraine stuff now potentially merging with the Iran stuff, if you go look at a map, these people are not that far apart. When you look at which countries are supporting this and which countries are supporting that, you could see it. You could see it, which would be horrible. So anyway, back to the email. This guy says, Jesse, Thursday's show was kind of scary. I have a solution. The strategy is greatly reduce Iran's export income by flooding the world market with oil, gas, and fertilizer. Step one, eliminate all restrictions on Russia's economy and begin normalizing relations. Step two, stop all material and financial assistance to Ukraine. This war, when solved, will bring a massive reconstruction effort on both sides. They will need to sell massive amounts of oil, gas, and fertilizer funds to rebuild. Step three, drill, baby, drill. If the government of Iran sees the writing on the wall, they'll have to fund jihad selling pistachios. If we withdraw all our military from the area, could Saudis and Israelis finish the job? Nice to hear Trump using the communist word now. He says it's because of me, so on and so forth. Okay, so let's address the first part of it. Why don't we just normalize relations with Russia? Hey, we need a lot more oil and gas. Russia has a lot of oil and gas. Why don't we just normalize relations with Russia? Well, Donald Trump is really, really good at peace deals, and he's really good at ending wars. He has proven that through 6 years of being president of the United States of America now. He's very good at it because he has grown up making deals. He's grown up as an international businessman. He knows how to walk in that room with this side versus this side and get them to sit down and, hey, let's figure out how to make some money. We don't need to be fighting. That's expensive. Why don't we join forces and make some money? Donald Trump got Israel and the UAE, a Muslim country and a Jewish country, to sign on to an agreement together. Donald Trump did that. So he's good at it. He's good at it. Donald Trump told us over and over and over again on the campaign trail that he was going to end this Russia-Ukraine stuff. And Lord knows he has tried. You cannot say the man hasn't tried. He has tried very hard to end this stuff. And he has not been successful. Why? Russia doesn't want to end the war. Ukraine, because of endless Western assistance, it's not like I'm rooting against the Ukrainians, but Western assistance has helped hold Ukraine up so they don't collapse. Because of endless Western assistance, Ukraine is now in a position where they are striking inside of Russia and hurting the Russians back. Ukraine doesn't want to stop. They don't want to stop. So in your scenario, let's just normalize relations with Russia. okay, let's say I went with you on that, and I'm not necessarily going with you on that, but let's say I did. We are a million miles away from normalizing relations with Russia when we can't end the Russia-Ukrainian war. A million miles away. We're not even close to having that conversation. Now, back to the other part. Could the Saudis and Israelis just finish the job? Remember, I asked Brandon Weikert last night. I have explained this to you, but I wanted you to hear it from him. I asked him, hey, Brandon, for the people out there who say, just finish the job, why don't we just finish the job? And I have no doubt you have listened to some idiot on TV or the radio or podcast who has said something along those lines. Let's just finish the job. That's a bumper sticker. That doesn't mean anything at all. I asked Brandon Weikert to lay that out last night. What does that even look like? Did you hear what he said? Exactly what I've been telling you. Finish the job sounds awesome on the radio. It's going to make for a great T-shirt. Finish the job. Great bumper sticker, too. A mountainous country. Tens of millions of people. Leadership spread out all over the country. They are not, as far as we can tell, they're not even close to giving up yet. Finishing the job. Did you hear what Weikert said last night? Pickaxe Mountain, for example, that very, very deep underground bunker. I think Weikert said they've been building it for 5-6 years now. Did you hear what he said? We don't have a bunker buster that can get down there. The only way to get it would be to drop a nuclear weapon on it. Do you think Donald Trump wants to be the first one to drop a nuclear weapon since the end of World War II? Do you think you understand that that would define his entire legacy? You realize that. I don't care. Well, it's a small one. Nobody wants to be the guy who opened up that Pandora's box again. So if we do not have the capacity to, quote, finish the job, Israel is insanely capable militarily, and their intelligence service is wonderful. There's no question about it. And their technology is cutting edge. They are tiny. Israel is 8 million people. Israel is the size of New York City. New York City, the entire country. Their military, yeah, a little bit more, but their military is roughly, this is counting reservists, roughly 500,000 people. Can Israel launch targeted elite strikes? There's no question. No question. Their training is good. Their tech is good. They're tough as nails. I'm not debating that at all. Israel cannot invade and conquer Iran. They do. It's not possible. Quantity has a quality all its own. It's not possible. And the Saudis, those... I was about to be mean. I'm going to be nice, Chris. I'm being nice. Those people, in case everybody hasn't figured it out, all they care about is money. They don't sink gigantic amounts of money into their military. Yeah, they've got a bunch of oil money and a few fancy fighter jets and things like that. And sure, they have a secret police where they'll cut your fingernails off. But that's not some juggernaut military. And if the United States Navy, which is by a mile the best Navy on planet Earth, if the United States Navy is not able to clear out the Strait of Hormuz of mines and Iranian attack vessels and drones and keep it clear, and we are not, right, it's up right now, what are the friggin' Saudis going to do? What are the friggin' Israelis going to do if the American Navy cannot clear out the Strait of Hormuz? Israel can't clear out the Strait of Hormuz. I understand what you're saying. Let them finish the job. I explained what that meant before, and that's why I asked that question of him. I wanted technical answers that would kind of drive the point home. Anybody you listen to or watch who has used that term to you, finish the job, they are either stupid or they are lying. That is a ridiculous... Well, we just take Karg Island. What? You're going to launch an amphibious invasion into an island that is deep into the Strait of Hormuz? What? And by the way, let's say we did. It's not like we couldn't take Karg Island. We most definitely could. What do we do if we take it and they're still like, yeah, we're still not giving up? Okay. Quick and easy is over. Leaving is hard. Staying is hard. Sorry. It's the way it is. We'll be back.
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0: 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Remember, you can email the show, jesse@jessekellyshow.com. Your love, your hate, your death threats. 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
1: People be texting.
0: I'm kidding. No, you can't. That was a lie. I just made that up so I could play the sound, but it didn't make any sense at all. Hey, Jesse. This week you asked why so many of these career politicians can't just walk away from the system. This is about McConnell and others. Have you considered that perhaps the evil outside interests that these politicians have sold their souls to won't let them retire? If you're China or Raytheon or whoever, and you have invested so much time and effort and money over the years in corrupting a politician, why would you just let them retire? His name is Brandon. Look, the frustrating part about what you just said is we know it's true of someone, most likely many someones. And we know this because we've had members of Congress, sitting members of Congress, come out and say it on camera. Tim Burchett, awesome congressman from Tennessee, he just kills me. Tim Burchett of Tennessee came out and flat out made it public. He said, there are guys here who, you know, if you're a congressman, you're always on the road, some fundraisers, some whatnot. There are guys here who've been in a hotel bar. Some dime comes strolling over. Hey, want to buy a drink for me? Let's hang out. Congressman ends up doing something he shouldn't be doing, and it was all recorded. Room was all wired. Let's say you're an evil major country, or we'll make it about China. How much money does that cost you? Wire a room for cameras? Because it costs a thing. Pay some woman, it doesn't cost you a thing. Now, you're busted, and now they own you. Hey, I need you to vote this way. No. Well, that's weird, because I have this thumb drive with a very interesting video. I wonder what your wife would think about it. Okay, I'll vote the way you want. That's not something that's just in the movies or on some Netflix drama. That's how politics has worked for ages. For ages. Remember, there is no more, and there never has been and never will be. We like to think of intelligence operatives as James Bond, Jason Bourne types, right? Exploding grenade pens, they know kung fu, their cars shoot machine guns and turn into submarines. Like, that's what we like to imagine, right? You know, the most intelligent, the most, by a mile, the most effective intelligence agents throughout history? Beautiful women. How do you think the Israelis get so much information on Iranian generals? Think that's all through eavesdropping and satellites? It's not. Beautiful women make men do stupid things. Every single guy listening to this show has done at least one thing dumb in his life because a woman was hot enough and he was convinced somehow to do it. Every single guy ever has. It's the way it is, right? So the reason I said this was frustrating is how would we know? How would we know who it is? And remember, there are so many different powerful entities. It could be China. Chris, do you have that Ken Buck FBI one? There are times where we think it looks pretty obvious that that's the case, but maybe it's the FBI. And again, this is not just in Netflix. We know. J. Edgar Hoover, the guy who started it all, he did this just as that's just how he did business. If you were a powerful politician in D.C., he collected all the damaging information on you he could to blackmail you into doing what he wanted. We know that. When the FBI was at its height of evil in the Biden administration, doing indefensible things, the GOP congressman from Colorado, Ken Buck, said this.
2: I want to thank you for leading an agency, as you mentioned in your opening statement, that protects Americans from foreign terrorists, that an agency that protects Americans from spies from China and Russia, and cybercrime and public corruption and organized crime and drug cartels and human traffickers and white-collar criminals. And I want to thank you and the FBI for protecting law-abiding Americans from the evil that exists all around us. And frankly, I am not in favor of defunding the FBI, nor am I in favor of splitting up the FBI, nor am I in favor of using the Holman rule for the FBI director.
0: What'd that sound like to you?
1: I don't know, right? How would I know?
0: I'm guessing. You know what that sounded like to me? That sounded like to me a man who the FBI has a file on. What did he do? I have no idea. I don't know Ken Buck. Don't know him from Adam. No idea what may or may not be in that file. But at a time when the GOP was finally starting to come after the FBI, Ken Buck steps up, and I mean, it's not like he said one nice thing for 5 seconds. He practically made out with Christopher Wray on the House floor. Oh, and by the way, we don't need to defund this wonderful organization. I love them. Oh, and did I mention? Promptly retired right after that. All right, I'm going to go home. I'm going to go be with my wife. I told you at the time. That sounded like a compromised congressman to me. How many are like that? I don't know, and you don't know. We don't. Who knows? It happens. It's always happened, always will happen. It's like pain. It's just one of those things that's going to happen. Now, the good news is you can do something about your physical pain. 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All right? We'll be back.

0: 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Hear the veteran castmates weigh in on all the drama happening on The Bachelorette.
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13: 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Legend says he stalks Griffith Park in Los Angeles and is responsible for dozens of missing persons. 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

0: Jesse Kelly Show on a wonderful Friday. It's an Ask Dr. Jesse Friday. Did I mention that? Did I mention you can download any part of it? iHeart, Spotify, iTunes. Jesse, I met a Persian today. Has there ever been a bigger downgrade for a country? It used to be known as Persia and now is known as Iran. That is not good branding. Anyway, today I complimented a man on his beautiful accent. He said he's Persian. So I asked him if there are any people left in Iran to fight against the regime. He said that for 47 years, every time there's been an uprising, the people get executed. There aren't enough people left who will fight against the regime. He said the only thing that can and should be done is complete annihilation, even though that means death, the death of innocent citizens, including children. He also said the regime hates Israel for absolutely no reason, so there's no reasoning with the leaders of Iran. I now have a renewed empathy for the people of Israel. It's bad enough to be hated for no reason, but to have a neighboring country want you dead for no reason is unfathomable. Well, let's be clear about something. It's not for no reason. It's for a religious reason. We don't have to keep glossing over this. Islam and Judaism are not exactly fast friends now, and they never have been. And you have a Jewish state surrounded by Muslim states that, for religious reasons, there's never going to be peace and harmony there. That's just a fact. And the Iranians are complete jihadis, complete Islamists. You know, the whole world has to be Islam and Allah and all this other stuff. So they're most definitely not going to abide by Israel being Israel. That's one. Two, to your point, the guy says, well, you have to just completely annihilate them. And I've heard people on the right, and maybe you feel this way, say the same thing. Hey, I don't care what it means. Start bombing Tehran. Drop a nuclear weapon. Carpet bomb the cities. Do whatever you have to do to get them to capitulate, to finish the job. I just want to bring this up. Donald Trump, whatever problems you may have with Donald Trump does not like to kill people. He will use the military to kill people. He has done so several times before. But Donald Trump does not love war. Donald Trump loves peace. And Donald Trump, again, for whatever problems you may have with him or disagreements I may have with him from time to time, is not a bloodthirsty person. And I know his son is a good father. He's a good grandfather. He's more gentle than the television persona would have you believe. Donald Trump is not going to start dropping bombs on children on purpose. That's not going to happen. Donald, I don't think he would ever in a million years. It would take something like Iran cooking off a dirty bomb in an American city or something like that to get Donald Trump to even consider it. Why do you think Donald Trump's publicly been threatening them forever with, we're going to bomb all the power plants and bridges? Don't keep pushing. I'll bomb the power plants and bridges. Why do you think we haven't done much of that? Why? Because Donald Trump understands you start nuking power plants and incinerating bridges, it's not just the regime that will suffer. The Iranian people will die. Men, women, children. I'm not saying don't do it, right? Or do it. This is not what I'm saying. That's why Donald Trump has loudly threatened it multiple times and has not gone through with it. Whatever you feel about bombing cities, bombing civilian populations, let's take it all the way back to World War II. Whatever you feel about it, whether you're all about it, whether you hate it, whatever you feel about it, please remember that whenever it's been done, it's been highly controversial. In America, there was all kinds of opposition, including in the military, to dropping bombs on German cities or Japanese cities. All kinds of guys were like, what? That is wrong. You can't do that. It has always been controversial. And let's always remember this. It's really, really ugly on the ground for people who are completely innocent. We've talked about the firebombing of Tokyo. It's one of my favorite examples of this. I say favorite, but it's one of the worst things in the world. One of my favorite examples of this. We napalmed Tokyo, and people were melting into the pavement. Here's a story for you. Glass, you know, glass melts at a certain temperature. The firestorm was so intense, it not only burned up all the oxygen in the air, and people, children, were suffocating, standing out in the open. It melted the glass, and just the way the winds and everything worked, the glass went up into the sky, having been melted, turned into flaming hot droplets, and rained burning glass down on people. And again, this is not me saying it was wrong to firebomb Tokyo. It's not. But if we're going to consider things like this, just bomb Tehran! If we're going to consider things like this, understand that that's an Iranian child who's never done anything wrong. That's some Iranian grandfather. That's some Iranian family sitting in their living room right now. They've never done anything to anybody. They don't like this regime. They wish they didn't live in this crappy, miserable Islamist country they do. And you're about to melt them in their living room chairs. That's not me telling you not to do it, but don't be cold about it. And don't be dismissive of that. And I'll tell you something, Donald Trump knows that. He has multiple times, people don't catch it because of Trump's, you know, way. He has multiple times expressed a concern for people, innocent people in other countries. Multiple times. He is not some warmonger. That is not at all what he is. Dear O wise history professor, I know you're generally against foreign gallivanting, but if you lived in the European kingdom back in the day, would you have supported the Crusades? More history episodes, please. The name is Aaron. All right, the Crusades. Yeah, probably, for a couple different reasons. The first of them is this. Young men like to go off on adventures, including military adventures. Setting all the religious stuff aside, you know, Christianity versus Islam and stuff like that back then, setting all that stuff aside, that's how young men are built. And at one point in time, a not 45-year-old, a 19-year-old Jesse walked right down to the recruiting office and said, "Sign me up. I want to be in the Marines." And when we found out, finally, that we were going to Iraq, we were not upset. We were dying to go. The day the towers came down, we were begging to go. "Hey, let me go kill somebody. I would love to kill somebody. Yep. You can send me anywhere. Tell me who's responsible for that, and I would like to go murder them. Would you please put me on a plane?" And that is not me being abnormal. That's how young men, full of testosterone, and probably with a not fully developed brain, that's how young men think about it. So when you look at these old things like the Crusades, and maybe you say to yourself, "Whew, that would take some guts. Grab a sword and a shield, and go ahead and march down from France all the way into the Holy Land and wage some war on the Muslims in the desert. What kind of a psycho are you?" That's how 18-year-old men think. That's how they operate. And God bless them, because we need young, testosterone-filled men to do those things. And they go marching off to war. Jesse, if you could have dinner at Red Lobster with three historical figures, who would they be and why? Julius Caesar, probably the smartest human being to ever walk the planet. Probably Napoleon. If you read anything Napoleon wrote, just seems like a fascinating person, unbelievably arrogant, which would have been entertaining. And then I think Apostle Paul, because it would be interesting to see how the other two men conducted themselves around him. What, Chris? Chris said, "Not Jesus." I'm not counting Jesus as the man part. I think that would be, plus, what if I want to have a drink or something? I don't feel bad. Anyway, we'll be back. 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

Jesse Kelly Show. Final segment of the Jesse Kelly Show on a wonderful Friday. And there's a lot of these to get to, so let me see how many I can possibly churn through in the last segment here. Remember, you can email the show your love, your hate, your death threats, jesse@jessekellyshow.com. Jesse, I know you don't want to write another book. If this is about the COVID stuff, by the way. If those that shared their pain are okay with it, I think you should take all the COVID stories you have gotten and put them in a book. Add in facts to corroborate the stories shared, so lovers of history 100 years from now will get to hear about the horrors of the global response to COVID. I think Retribution would be a good title for your book. I know you will steal it and claim it was your idea. That's why we love your show, because you are special like that. What say you? I'd never really considered it. He goes on to tell a really heartbreaking story and asks me not to put it on the air, and I won't. But I'd never really considered making it a book. I don't think I could make money off of that. I don't think that would not feel right. What, Chris? Chris said any net proceeds would go to some charity. Yeah, I mean, I guess you could do that, but it would have to be, in my mind, if you're going to make money off of these stories of people's pain, the charity would have to, you know, kind of be for them. And I don't trust many charities, dude. I just don't. Remember, I worked in the nonprofit world for a year, just a year. After I lost my congressional races, I moved to D.C. and worked in this, quote, nonprofit world for a year. I don't trust charities. Very rarely do I trust them. There's a reason that I talk to you about Tunnel of the Towers. There's a reason I talk about that. I don't trust them. I don't trust most of them. Though even the ones that sound good, those are the ones who get you the worst. Yeah, the Save Wounded Puppies and Help Veterans Foundation. And you think to yourself, well, that sounds good. I want to fix puppies and veterans. And then you actually look at their financials, which are public, by the way, and there are charity rating sites out there I would invite you to look to. You look at their financials, yeah, you give them $50, 49 of it goes to salaries and events and fundraising, which is just

0: over listeners of this show. I got wind of it. We cut them off immediately. I feel responsible for it to this day. Now, it's not my fault. I realize that. Every time I bring it up to Op, she's like, it's not your fault. But I'm the one who told you about it. So I worry about that stuff a lot. I don't want to be a dirtball. Jesse, I'm a trucker out of Utah. When you go to California, all you see is Akbar driving big rigs. My question to you is, how long before we see one of these guys use a big rig as a weapon? You know, how long? Do you remember one of the worst terrorist attacks? One of the worst. I say it's the one that got to me the worst, I think, beyond 9/11. The terrorist attack that got to me the worst was the one in Nice, France, spelled Nice, in case you want to look it up. Most people forget about it because during that ISIS heyday, there were so many of those dirtball attacks, and so they all kind of lumped together, right? The Bataclan Theater in Paris, and they were going on all over the world. Orlando here, there were so many bad ones. But in Nice, France, jihadi dirtball got in a big rig, and there was a parade, I believe there was, a parade of some kind, and just the way the makeup of the road and everything else, the people couldn't get around it, and he just drove down that thing and just destroyed people, as you can imagine, destroyed people. And I remember being up that – I actually think I got suspended from social media that night for something I said. There was so much video of just these mangled people in the road, and it's terrible, man. And did you know – here's a little tidbit for you. Did you know this is one of those things that caused a rift between ISIS – in Al-Qaeda in Iraq? Al-Qaeda, you don't exactly think about them being warm and cuddly, and of course they are not, but Al-Qaeda did not like this indiscriminate killing of Muslims. Al-Qaeda, you know, go kill all the Americans and Jews you want, things like that. Yeah, go get them. But they didn't want Muslims killed. ISIS, they had no such reservations. And ISIS got big on these, take a vehicle, drive it right down Baghdad and just find a crowd of people and mow them down. Screw it if they're all Muslims or whatnot. They didn't even care. So it was an ugly time. Oracle, does Ob ever tell you about her dreams in great detail and then try to figure out what deeper meaning they have? No. The only time I ever find out about Ob's dreams is when she has dreamt that I did something wrong, and then I'll get in trouble for that. The last one I think it was I left her, not for another woman. I believe I left her to go sail around the world. And it's not like I just left her for a couple months. Like I said, we can't be married anymore. I need to go cross the globe in a sailboat. I don't even know how to sail. And I wake up and she's like, you left me. I didn't leave you. Okay. That is something that you came up with in your mind. It's not my fault. 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All right. I don't think I can let you go without playing this real quick from Trump.
1: There was a cyber attack, and they blame it on Iran. I don't think so. I think I blame it on Minnesota because they're grossly incompetent. There was a cyber attack of 30 water plants.
0: Remember that attack of 30 water plants in Minnesota? There's a chance it was Iran. I don't know that, but there's a chance. Let's hope this whole thing doesn't come home, right? Either way, put your phone down now. We will pick them back up again on Monday. Enjoy your family over

0: More strikes. I'm Deborah Valentine, Fox News. President Trump has reportedly ordered a fresh attack on Iran in an effort to force the militant regime to surrender. Fox's Jillian Turner has more from the White House.
1: The president went on defense against criticism that the conflict has no end in sight. Backing his boss, the war secretary says launching Operation Epic Fury back in February, quote, took guts.
2: The world saw what the American military was capable to do, but that doesn't happen unless the commander-in-chief says you're authorized to do it.
1: Despite repeated claims that Iran's military arsenal has been decimated, the commander-in-chief acknowledged today that the regime does have some capability left.
3: They have some, but they have far fewer than they had 4 or 5 months ago.
1: Missiles aren't the only threat the U.S. is worried about. The State Department Rewards for Justice program posted a new offer. $15 million for information about Iran's military drone program.
0: Iran reporting they've successfully hit 2 oil tankers in the Strait of Hormuz, but U.S. officials have yet to confirm if that's in fact true. President Trump reporting Hamas for the first time agreeing to give up their arms if Israel meets certain conditions. Fox's Steve Harrigan has the latest from Tel Aviv, Israel.
4: President Trump touting this really as a major achievement. He also said it's one that simply would have been impossible to get done without the success the U.S. had already in the war against Iran.
3: It's a great breakthrough. Nobody thought that would be possible to disarm Hamas. That shows you how much success we're having with Iran.
4: Here in the region, we've gotten back into that rhythm of attacks, one side striking the other, the next night the other side striking. Multiple drone attacks targeting U.S. bases in Kuwait. No casualties reported.
0: Beijing officially denies providing direct military assistance to Tehran. 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
0: A move by Democrats to expand protections for migrants has been blocked. Maryland Senator Chris Van Hollen proposed a measure that would grant recipients of temporary protected status or TPS a path to citizenship. The bill was blocked by Missouri Republican Senator Eric Schmidt. He argued it was mass amnesty and, quote, rewards those who break our laws. Senator Schmidt told guest host Charlie Hurd on Fox's The Ingram Angle that if Democrats regain power in Washington, they'll support open borders.
17: You just have to look and see what happened under Biden 4 years. 15 to 20 million people came here illegally, and they're not even trying to hide it anymore.
0: Senator Van Hollen argued that the U.S. shouldn't force migrants to return to countries that the State Department says are dangerous. A bill to extend temporary status for about 350,000 Haitian migrants previously cleared the House with 10 Republicans joining Democrats. A disgraced former congressman has agreed to pay up following his latest controversy.
18: Ex-lawmaker George Santos of New York will pay $35,000 as part of a deal to end a federal investigation after he made big bucks on the prediction market place site Kalshi. The Republican made a bet against his own plans to attend President Trump's State of the Union address earlier this year. He obviously won. Kalshi reported Santos to regulators. The former lawmaker is no stranger to controversy. Santos was expelled from Congress after he revealed he made up several aspects of his life story. He's also charged with wire fraud and identity theft. Tom Graham, Fox News.
0: FIFA President Gianni Infantino is abandoning his divisive plan to sell World Cup profits to private equity. The decision by Infantino, he had proposed creating a $20 billion company to run the World Cup with private investors, including the Kushner family. His decision follows intense pushback. His senior advisor resigned, and Asia Soccer Body joined Europe in opposing it. I'm Deborah Valentine. This is Fox News.

0: This is Lee Habib, and this is Our American Stories. And we tell stories about everything here on this show, from the arts to sports and from business to history and everything in between, including your story. Send them to OurAmericanStories.com. They're some of our favorites. And this next story is brought to us by a listener, Mike Chapman, who listens to us on 1040 WHO out of Des Moines, Iowa. Abraham Lincoln is one of the greatest leaders in U.S. history, but prior to his being elected the 16th President of the United States, he used his skills as a wrestler to win approval from the masses. Mike Chapman has been writing about and researching wrestling for many years. He is also the author of The Sport of Lincoln. Here is Mike Chapman to share this turning point story in Abraham Lincoln's life.
1: Aside from my passion for wrestling, I have long been intrigued by the history of U.S. presidents. That really began to blossom when I was executive editor of the daily newspaper in Dixon, Illinois, which is the hometown of Ronald Reagan. I was the editor there from 1989 to 1998. During that 10-year period, I discovered that Abe Lincoln had actually served in the very same location that is Dixon today. Lincoln served there during the Black Hawk War of 1832. And that fact really inspired me to learn more about Lincoln as a young man, which in turn led me to the little village of New Salem, Illinois. It is located about 200 miles south of Dixon and about 20 miles northwest of Springfield, Illinois. And what a wonderful place that is for any history buff. Abraham Lincoln was born on February 6, 1809, and raised in Kentucky. But when he was 7, the Lincoln family moved to Indiana. He grew into a strapping young man, nearly 6'4" tall and weighing about 180 pounds. He first strolled into New Salem in 1831 as a 22-year-old looking for a new start in life. And soon he became engaged in an event that was destined to play a very important role in his career. It was called scuffling, or grappling, and in modern terms, it is called wrestling. But first, a little background. Wrestling is often called mankind's oldest sport, as it is a subject in some of the oldest pieces of literature known to exist. In the Epic of Gilgamesh, composed in ancient Sumer, which today is now known as Iraq, nearly 4,000 years ago, a wrestling contest between Gilgamesh, the king of the large city of Uruk, and a forest giant named Enkidu is an important feature of the saga. In the Bible, as described in Genesis, the Hebrew patriarch Jacob wrestles with the angel of the Lord. After a struggle that lasted all through the night, the angel gave Jacob a new name, Israel, which loosely translated means contested with God. Some of the greatest figures in ancient Greece, such as Theseus, Hercules, and Achilles, the most celebrated hero in the Trojan War epic known as the Iliad, were wrestlers. And there are drawings of wrestlers inside some of the pyramids in Egypt. Wrestling came to the New World with the first colonists back in the late 1600s. It flourished along the eastern seaboard and moved west with the men who carved homes out of the wilderness. And it was popular both as a test of manhood and as a form of entertainment in small villages like New Salem. It also attracted betting, which made it even more popular. Today, New Salem is a beautiful state park with over 650,000 visitors a year. It is possible to walk through the main gate and stroll down the same path that a 22-year-old Abe Lincoln traversed in 1831. The village was founded in 1828, and Lincoln lived there for about 6 years, serving as a surveyor, postmaster, store operator, and rail splitter. It was here that Lincoln got his first taste of politics, when he was elected to the Illinois General Assembly. And it was also here, in 1831, that the Lincoln legend first began to bloom, thanks to wrestling. Lincoln came to New Salem because he had received an offer from a man named Denton Offutt to work in his little store situated on a bluff near the Sangamon River. They had met sometime earlier when Lincoln had worked for Offutt on his flatboat, taking goods down the Mississippi River to sell in New Orleans. Offutt took a liking to Lincoln and told him that he could work for him in New Salem if he ever decided to venture over that way. So now, when Lincoln arrived, Offutt was in competition with another store just 40 feet from his. It was run by a man by the name of William Clary. In the summer of 1831, Clary was selling liquor from his store and doing very well. He charged 12 cents for a drink of brandy, gin, or whiskey, and twice that for his best wine. He developed a good and steady business of local customers and visitors from off the river. When river travelers came up the bluff for a break in their journeys, they were looking for a place to drink a bit and swap tales. So Offutt chose to build his store very close to Clary's, and the two men competed for business. Clary's store was at the top of the bluff, about 40 feet in front of Offutt's store. Travelers had to make a choice between them as to which was the best place to spend their small amount of money. Lincoln had impressed Offutt with his wiry strength. Offutt had seen Abe pick up large barrels of whiskey and other bulky items and carry them off with ease. At 6 feet 4 and 4 inches of height and carrying close to 180 pounds of sinewy muscle, he was a very large man for that time. Offutt was a man who liked to talk a lot. He was very proud of his new helper and boasted to William Clary that Abe was the strongest man he knew. But Clary knew a few strong men as well. They were men of a different temperament than Abe Lincoln, loud and belligerent when the liquor took effect. Wrestling was the best way to determine what a man was made of. The bouts in the thick grass between Clary's store and Offutt's store were a regular occurrence, in a true frontier style. The ringleader of the bunch was a rugged farmer from nearby Clary's Grove called Jack Armstrong. Shorter than Lincoln, Armstrong was much thicker and heavier. At age 27, he was 5 years older than Abe. Little is known about Armstrong's wrestling expertise other than the fact that he was considered the roughest of the gang of young men who resided at Clary's Grove and hung out at the Clary's Tavern.
0: And when we continue, more of Mike Chapman's story about Abe Lincoln here on Our American Stories. 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
0: And we continue with Our American Stories and Mike Chapman's story, a listener, about Abraham Lincoln's wrestling match that became the turning point in his life. Let's continue with Mike Chapman.
1: Within a short amount of time from Lincoln's arrival, a match was brewing, and talk soon reached the point that if either man shied away, he would be branded a coward. Tired of Offutt's boasting, Armstrong eagerly accepted the challenge of wrestling Lincoln. Offutt offered to bet anyone $10 that Lincoln would win. Money, drinks, and various items were soon being wagered all around the village. Finally, the two men, Lincoln and Armstrong, met on the grassy area between the stores to settle the talk. As many as 100 men gathered to see the contest, as it was undoubtedly a major source of discussion in the little village and the surrounding area. While Abe had the advantage in height and leverage, Jack had the advantage in experience and attitude. He was undoubtedly a more seasoned grappler and fighter, according to all reports. Now, there were several types of wrestling that were engaged in on the frontier. One style was to where the two men agreed to grab a hold on each other and see who could throw who first. What it was just a good old-fashioned scuffle, with each man trying to throw the other to his back and hold him there. It was just two men tugging and pulling each other in an effort to subdue the other. Yes, foot stomping was a frequent tactic, as was hair pulling and thumbing of the face. In 1939, a popular movie called Abe Lincoln of Illinois was made from the Pulitzer Prize-winning play of the same name, written by Robert Sherwood. In this film version of the story, Lincoln, played superbly by Raymond Massey, tangles with Armstrong, played with gusto by Howard Da Silva, in a wild affair. It was a dramatic version that certainly looked good on film. Many stories have the match ending with Lincoln on his feet, looking down at the defeated Armstrong. The Clary's Grove boys, angry at seeing their best man beaten, advanced on Lincoln, shouting at him and raising their fists. An all-out fight appeared imminent. Lincoln supposedly stood with his back against one of the two stores, fists clenched, and declared that he would take them all on one at a time, if necessary. However, Armstrong came to Lincoln's side and told his pals that Lincoln had beaten him fairly and that he had proven that he was worthy of their respect. "Boys, Abe Lincoln is the best fellow that ever broke into this settlement," said Armstrong. "He shall be one of us." The Clary's Grove boys backed off and Lincoln gained a new status in the little village. He was known from then on as a man not to be trifled with, despite his infectious grin and considered good humor. The fact was, it seemed, that Lincoln could defend himself, and he gained immense stature due to his wrestling prowess. So the main thrust of the bout could be described like this. Lincoln didn't really want to wrestle Armstrong because he felt it was building up too much as a fight and not strictly a good-natured contest. But when he saw how everyone was talking about the match and making such a big deal, he knew it was bound to take place eventually. It is estimated today that nearly 15,000 books have been written about Abraham Lincoln, more than any other figure in history, with the exception of Jesus Christ. And many of these books talk about Lincoln's contest with Jack Armstrong and its impact on his career. The most thorough discussion of Lincoln's wrestling background comes in the book Honor's Voice, The Transformation of Abraham Lincoln, written by Douglas L. Wilson in 1999. The book offers an entire chapter, nearly 32 pages, devoted to Lincoln's wrestling prowess, appropriately entitled, quote, Wrestling with the Evidence. Here's the key part. Abraham Lincoln's election to the presidency and his eventual elevation to the pantheon of American heroes have transformed his wrestling match with Jack Armstrong from a rowdy initiation rite in an obscure pioneer village into a notable historical event, end quote. Wilson then quotes John T. Stewart, who knew Lincoln as well as anyone, and brought him into his law firm in Springfield after Lincoln left New Salem. Quote, this was the turning point in Lincoln's life, Stewart claimed after the death of his longtime friend, talking about the wrestling match. As a fitting end to the New Salem wrestling match story, Lincoln became friends with the Armstrong family and often visited the little cabin in the months after the match with Jack. Jack's wife, Hannah, even knitted some shirts for Abe, and Abe would babysit, sometimes rocking the cradle of their young baby. Lincoln left New Salem after 6 years and moved to Springfield, where he began his law career. Years later, he even defended Jack's son, Duff Armstrong, in a famous legal case. Jack Armstrong didn't live long enough to see Lincoln win the presidency, dying in 1854 at the age of 50. He is buried in an obscure, out-of-the-way frontier cemetery a mile or two from New Salem, unknown except for his grappling contest with a man who became the 16th President of the United States, and arguably the most popular American ever. There are other brief references to Lincoln using his grappling skills after the Armstrong encounter. Some time later, while working in another tiny store in New Salem, a man insulted several women, customers, with profane language, and Lincoln asked him to stop. The man persisted and said no one could make him stop. Lincoln challenged him to step outside, flung into the ground, and stuffed weeds in his mouth until the man surrendered. In August of 1834, while running for the state legislature, Lincoln found the opportunity to show his wrestling skills once again. During that time, he was running for office once again, and this time he was elected to the state legislature. Just as Lincoln was getting ready to speak, a fight broke out in the crowd, and his friend was roughed up. Lincoln jumped off the platform, grabbed his friend's assailant, tossed him a few feet, then strode back to the platform and began his speech. And then there is also a report of Lincoln losing a grappling contest. It occurred during the Black Hawk War years, sometime in the 1831-33 period, and took place in Beardstown, Illinois, a little village about 50 miles west of Dixon. The foe was a man named Lorenzo Dow Thompson, and many years later, in 1860, while running for the presidency, Lincoln himself talked about the struggle in an interview. Lincoln said up to that time he had never been thrown, and neither had Thompson. They squared off, grabbed hold of each other before a large group of soldiers, and struggled valiantly. But Lincoln said he was thrown twice, declaring Thompson was strong enough to whip a grizzly bear and the best man he had ever grappled with. And then there's this fascinating tidbit from the Douglas Wilson book, Honor's Voice. He adds that Abe's mother, Nancy Hanks, liked to wrestle, and, quote, in a fair wrestle, she could throw most of the men who ever put her powers to the test. So let us conclude with this statement from Wilson's book. Quote, legends, by their very nature, are not so much factual account as symbolic embodiments or expressions of what the facts represent. In any case, Abe Lincoln's wrestling prowess can best be interpreted as representing Lincoln as a strong, determined, and fearless fellow, ready to take on the task at hand and never shrinking from the ordeal itself. After all, that is what the man known as Honest Abe would want from us: the pure truth, the facts, and nothing else. Abe Lincoln was a wrestler.
0: And you've been listening to Mike Chapman tell the story of Abe Lincoln the wrestler. Who knew? Who knew? I didn't. And I've read a lot about Lincoln. And, well, some of the books he cited I have on my desk. I have a stack of Lincoln books I still have to read. And you can never stop reading about Lincoln and Washington and some of these great, almost titanic personalities, because there's just so much to them. And by the way, Mike spent his life as a newspaper writer and editor in Iowa, and also has spent 50 years of his life writing and researching wrestling. He's appeared on A&E Network, ESPN, and the WWE. Abe Lincoln and the wrestling match that became the turning point in his life, here on Our American Stories.

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0: This is Our American Stories, and we tell stories about everything here on this show. And today, we have a story from Leslie Leyland Fields. She's an author, a speaker, and a teacher, and she lives in Kodiak, Alaska. This is the story of how she came to write her first memoir, something she thought she'd never do. Here's Leslie.
15: This is the story of a book. Really, it's the story of writing a book I never wanted to write. It's the story of surviving the writing of a book I never wanted to write. But it changed my life in every way. Let me back up. I've always believed in the power of story. I was a voracious reader from a young age, and as soon as I could write, I began creating poems and stories. I grew up in a time and culture when quiet children were the best children, and thinking you were special in any way was the pinnacle of pride, and pride was the worst sin of them all. So when I grew up and became a writer, my main interest was other people's stories. Who would care about me or my life? Yes, my life was not a typical American life. I lived in Alaska mostly. In the summers, I commercial fished with my new husband and his family on a tiny island in the wilderness with no roads or cars. It was an island with 8 people on it, just us. We lived through days and nights of such drama and stories. But even then, other people's stories were much better than mine. So I wrote about other people. By age 40, I had published 2 collections of stories about fishermen and women. And then I began a third book. This one was different. It was about my own experiences living in the wilderness with my husband, digging a well by hand, hauling water in buckets, building our own house with very few tools, doing the laundry outside in the winter in an old Ringer washing machine, prying frozen laundry off the line, and stacking the towels stiff in my arms into the house like a stack of wood. Stories like that. I send it to my agent. Yes, I had an agent. Somehow, earlier that year, I had landed a hot New York literary agent, but she didn't like it. Here's how our first phone call went. Leslie, I really like these essays, but there's one problem. You're not in them. I know, I replied. That's the point. This is about topics much bigger than me, about water, the ethical dilemmas of killing animals, about our wasteful culture, so many important things. It's about universals. Yes, but we don't care about universals unless we care about you. You're completely absent, and nobody wants essay collections now. This has to be your story. You're going to have to turn this into a memoir. A memoir? I gulped. Memoir was a dirty word to me. I equated it with first-person tell-all stories by strippers in smoky bars and with supermarket tabloids of disgraced politicians and ravaged movie stars. Memoir felt indulgent and just a little scandalous. I couldn't do it. And besides, no one would be interested in my life. No, Kate, I can't do that. And I hung up. For the next week, while teaching a creative writing class, I heard myself say to my students, if you want to grow as a person, as a writer, you have to take on new challenges. And then I stopped for a moment to listen to myself. I decided to try. It took a month to get another phone appointment with Kate. The next call went like this. Remember, Kate, you asked me to turn those essays into a memoir and to make it about my life? Yes, of course. Okay, I'll do it. Good. I knew you would. Then I got brave. So, how do you write a memoir? She laughed, or something equally unhelpful. You'll figure it out. It wasn't easy to invite that eye into my house. I so wanted to stay invisible. But I started with scenes, the cornerstone of good memoir. Scenes that take the reader straight into the action. Scenes that show a life rather than tell about a life. I wrote about the first day when I officially became a fisherwoman. I remember the process of getting dressed with layer upon layer of sweatshirts, hip boots, rain pants, finally layered so thick and heavy I could hardly walk. I wrote about my first snack and bathroom break on the water, in the boat. Talk about basic. We worked in 18-foot open boats with no cabin and, of course, no toilet. This day, I was out with my new husband, Duncan, and my father-in-law, DeWitt. That scene went like this. It's almost noon now. We've been fishing for 4 hours. I sit wearily on the wooden seat, looking at the fish on the floor of the skiff. There must be 500 of them, all fat and shiny. The waves slap and slosh our skiff from side to side. I'm hungry, and I need a bathroom break. But how does this happen in an 18-foot boat? There's no cabin on our little wooden pea pod. It's just a glorified rowboat afloat on a great Alaska sea. DeWitt sits heavily in the bow, his black-green raincoat mirroring the dark water below. "Well, I guess I gotta shake the dew off my lily," DeWitt intones in a gravelly voice. I can hear his Oklahoma accent, though he left 40 years before, during the Dust Bowl. He grew up poor, picking cotton and working the land. Now he works the seas, but he moves awkwardly in the boats and never seems at home on moving water. Except now. I smile at Duncan and DeWitt and turn around. When they're done, it's my turn. "Let me off on that rock over there, Duncan." I point to a cove with a shelf of rock jutting out. In a moment we are there, the skiff rising and plunging in the water, swirling around the rocks. I'm nervously perched in the bow, ready to spring overboard at just the right second. My hands twitch as they grip the rail. I'm motionless, but breathing hard. "Jump!" Duncan yells as the nose of the skiff rises in the foaming surge. "You're not close enough!" I shoot behind me. I see DeWitt sitting calmly beside Duncan as if we've done this 100 times. "I can't get any closer. Jump!" he shouts as the boat gurgles and sinks now in the trough. I can't leap that distance in all this fishing gear. And if I miss? How did a simple bathroom break become a life and death endeavor? I wrote scenes from my life all summer long. But first, we created a writing studio on our island. My husband and I cleaned out a tiny shed on a dock over the ocean. It was filled to the rafters with decades of junk and old tools. We dragged in 2 sawhorses, dropped a 4x8 sheet of plywood on top, and there it was. My desk, my office. The shed wasn't insulated or heated, so even in the summer, with a temperature in the 40s, I sat in a winter coat, hunched over my legal pad or old computer, writing, remembering. As I wrote, the fishing boats rumbled as they passed. The crows and bald eagles screeched overhead. I wrote and I wrote. Then I sent the chapters to Kate.
0: 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In fact, as she put it, it's the story of surviving writing a book that she never wanted to write. When we come back, more of the story of Leslie Leyland Fields, a regular contributor here on this show, her story about writing her memoir here on Our American Stories.

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22: And we continue with our American stories, and we've been listening to author, speaker, and teacher Leslie Leyland Fields. She lives in Alaska and has been brilliantly telling the story of how she came to write her first memoir. Let's return to Leslie.
0: I'm on the phone again now with Kate. Leslie, good scenes here. Graphic, compelling. Her voice is clipped, hurried as usual. The book feels closer, but there's something crucial missing. What is it? I ask with dread, wondering if she's going to tell me to scrap the whole thing and start over. Why did you stay? I understand why you went into the Alaska wilderness, all that, but what kept you after all that happened? And how were you changed at the end? Without that arc, there's no story. Yeah, okay, I...
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0: We all might see about finding and making home in a strange land. I started writing inside each of the significant events of those first years. Whenever I had the chance, I scribbled, digging down layer by layer. I wrote myself back to those days in the skiff, the long hours, the storms, getting sick and still needing to work, to the icy silences between my husband and me. I wrote about the day I jammed clothes and food into a backpack and escaped the island the only way possible by waiting until low tide and marching off down to an empty shack 4 miles down the beach, gun over my shoulder for bears. I wrote myself back to that near disastrous day when I almost didn't make it home. I insisted on taking the skiff out on an important errand. It was going to be a 4-hour trip. I insisted on going alone. It was a long way to go, on the ocean, in the winter. A snowstorm came up. I got lost in the total whiteout, and then the engine broke down. I wrote about it, describing how scared I was when it started snowing, when the engine died, when I knew I had drifted out onto the open ocean, when I thought I might die. But the inner story, I didn't know it yet. I was learning again what I thought I already knew. Our story's about so much more than what happened. It's just as important to know why those things happened, to know what moves and motivates us, and how those moments, large and small, change us, and how they might change our readers, too. I began to write more deeply into those two stories, and it slowly came clear, word by word, what I was doing. In both of those events, I was escaping a place that wasn't mine, an ocean, an island, a life that belonged to my new husband and his family, but it didn't belong to me yet. It wasn't mine, except by marriage, by proxy. My life was borrowed, shoehorned into whatever cracks I could fit in. Even where we lived those first 3 summers, we lived in a tiny loft atop a rickety ladder in an old building. A loft just big enough to hold a bed and a wood stove. We could only stand up in the middle. As I wrote, I realized so much about my life I hadn't seen before. I felt compassion for the young woman I was, and for my husband, for the two of us trying to make a marriage work on a wilderness island with endless nets, ocean, and fish we couldn't control. I realized that both those escapes helped make that island and that place mine, too, in some way. My fingers on the keyboard showed me yet more. There were so many rescues and second chances. I began to see that these chapters from my life were indeed about survival, but it was also a story of grace. Not easy grace, hard grace, the kind you pray you'll survive. And there it was, the title and the paradox that came to shape the final story, Surviving the Island of Grace. 6 months later, I finished the book. My stomach quivered. My index finger hovered over attach file. No one would publish it, I was sure. But I had learned so much in writing it, page by page. I punched send, and it was done. What would Kate think? I soon found out. Kate sent it out into the world immediately after receiving it. And then it began, a steady stream of rejections from the major New York publishers over the next 2 months. But then there was a yes from one of the New York Big Ten publishers. It was a hearty yes. Suddenly, Kate was great, and she said I was too. My first memoir, and surely my last, would soon be in bookstores around the country. But that's not the true happy ending to this story. When I began writing the memoir, reluctantly, I did not even know what I was looking for. The writing showed me. In the midst of roaring seas, the claustrophobia of an island with no escape, doubts of my own ability as a writer, words save my life. Words carved out a space between land and sea where maybe I could hold fast. Writing Surviving the Island of Grace brought me here to this moment. One morning, I sat on a distant beach on our island. I was alone, except for the two ravens on a cliff above me, spatting. Was I sorry I had chosen Duncan?

0: not in a place or in a person. Freedom and wholeness must be made, and it is made out of whatever is around you. It is made out of whatever is given to you. Like the barnacles on the rocks around me. I looked at them closely. They were anchored to a massive rock, but they were moving. And each of them, the beak, like a tiny telescope, was rounding the perimeter of its own shell. There, halfway between land and water, was a creature that literally grows its own clipped walls. His own form entraps him. It is his prison, his island. He cannot escape. But then I saw, it is also his mountain fortress, the very grace that sustains his life. When I finished writing Surviving the Island of Grace, I was hooked. Once I started writing the truest words from my life that I could find, such clarity, discovery, and consolations have come to me. I don't ever want to stop. When we steward the beautiful burdens and difficult passages we've been given in our lives, we have another chance to reclaim and heal those burdens. I've seen it thousands of times in my own life and others. This is my work now, teaching others to do the same. And in all our stories, we who are stranded on islands and in strange places have found the words and the grace to write ourselves home.
1: 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To find out more about her work and also her teaching, go to LeslieLeylandFields.com. I didn't know what I was looking for. The writing showed me. Words save my life. Leslie Leyland Fields' story here on Our American Stories. 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
2: Lay down the arms. I'm Chris DeMeo, Fox News. President Trump says Hamas has agreed to give up their arms if Israel meets certain conditions. It's part of a Gaza peace deal.
3: President Trump touting this really as a major achievement. He also said it's one that simply would have been impossible to get done without the success the U.S. had already in the war against Iran.
4: It's a great breakthrough. Nobody thought that would be possible to disarm Hamas. That shows you how much success we're having with Iran.
3: Here in the region, we've gotten back into that rhythm of attacks, one side striking the other, the next night the other side striking, multiple drone attacks targeting U.S. bases in Kuwait, no casualties reported.
2: Fox's Steve Harrigan in Tel Aviv. Meanwhile, the U.S. and Israel are contemplating upping the pressure on Iran.
5: The British Telegraph newspaper is reporting a land blockade is under consideration by President Trump and Israeli Prime Minister Benjamin Netanyahu to increase economic pressure on the regime after months of attacks have failed to bring them to their knees. The article suggesting the plan could require the U.S. and Israel to petition Iran's neighbors to restrict or close border crossings, which would limit exports and imports to the country. Iran shares borders with seven different countries, including Iraq, Pakistan, and Turkey, which all maintain economic and political cooperation with Tehran.
2: Fox's Anita Vogel. The Justice Department dropping criminal charges against a former Olympian accused of damaging the Lincoln Memorial reflecting pool, saying new evidence shows damage to the pool was caused by a contractor's faulty installation, not vandalism. Labour Party candidate Bev Craig was elected mayor of Greater Manchester on Friday after a vote triggered by the departure of Andy Burnham to become Britain's prime minister. Craig won 66.3% of the votes in the runoff. 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
2: Police in Darby Township, Pennsylvania are looking for a suspect in connection to a shooting at a Walmart.
9: Police say the shooter fired off 5 to 10 shots inside the store. It remains an active police scene as police are looking for the shooter. Walmart employees rushed out of the store to get to safety, consoling each other after the frightening incident. Darby Township Police tell Fox 29 around 7:25, an argument started between two male customers at the self-checkout line when a man in an orange hoodie and gray sweatpants began firing. A female Walmart employee, an innocent bystander in this, was struck in the calf. She was taken to the hospital with non-life-threatening injuries. Now, the shooter fled the scene. Darby Township Police Chief Mike Sousa tells me they are trying to locate and ID the suspect. Police are looking at surveillance video from inside and outside the Walmart.
2: It's Fox 29's Jeff Skaversky. The Trump administration releases a long-awaited plan to deal with water shortages along the Colorado River, which provides water to 7 states.
10: Under the proposal from the U.S. Bureau of Reclamation, Arizona, California, and Nevada would take less water from the Colorado River, facing cuts up to 3 million acre feet per year through 2036. While Colorado, Utah, New Mexico, and Wyoming would be spared from water cuts for now, the government would reassess the terms every 2 years. The plan comes after deadlocked negotiations between the states and Colorado River reservoirs is seeing record lows. Secretary of the Interior Doug Burgum says it provides the flexibility to respond to changing hydraulic conditions while preserving the opportunity for the basin states to continue working toward durable, consensus-based solutions. Kristen Goodwin, Fox News.
2: A Turkish man arrested in the UK on charges that the U.S. accuses him of aiding Hamas. A good day for stocks on Friday, the Dow finishing up 277 points. I'm Chris DeMeo. This is Fox News.
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5: Showers turn scattered overnight under cloudy skies in the low near 63. Scattered showers clear out early Saturday. Skies turn partly cloudy, afternoon high near 76. Mostly sunny on Sunday, a high of 77 and breezy. From Fox 11, your station for severe weather coverage, I'm meteorologist Audrey Lee for 1330 and 101.5 WHBL.

0: From the heartland of America and the gateway to the West, good morning, good evening, wherever you may be, across the nation, around the world. I'm George Norrie, and this is Coast to Coast AM. Later tonight, those open lines. Here's what's happening. Kuwait's defense ministry has announced that Kuwait destroyed multiple Iranian drones over Kuwait airspace, adding that the Iranian attack damaged vital and military facilities there. The attacks caused material damage from the fall of shrapnel. No human casualties reported. The Post also added that the Army was taking all necessary measures to protect the sovereignty of the homeland, preserve its security and stability in coordination with the competent authorities in a manner that preserves the safety of citizens and residents. It's still going on. Some scientists believe that it's the weights and exercise that are the most important thing for your aging muscles. But if you're merely eating more protein, it will likely be making your health worse. Listen to this. Research carried out by Professor Dudley Lamming, a world-leading expert on the subject from the University of Wisconsin-Madison, has found that a high-protein diet without any exercise leads to insulin resistance and accumulating more body fat in just over 4 months, even if you're consuming the same number of calories. So be careful there. The Hatman sightings refer to global reports of a tall, shadowy figure wearing a wide-brimmed hat or fedora. Sightings are most commonly linked to sleep paralysis, intense stress, and internet-driven folklore. Heidi Hollis, our expert on the shadow people and Hatman, is with us. Heidi, you coined the phrase Hatman. How did you find them?
1: Sure did. Well, more like they found me, George. How are you doing this evening?
0: I'm good.
1: Yeah, unfortunately. I originally thought that he was another type of shadow being, but I was absolutely wrong in thinking that because he could step out of the shadows and you could see a lot of detail. I don't know why a lot of people seem to think that he has no facial features, but he absolutely does. If he wants to let you see his smile, you will regret it. But, you could absolutely see a lot of detail if he's clean shaven. He has a goatee. Some people see his eyes completely black. Others will see them glowing red. He's a horrific sight to see, but I don't know why. Also, people seem to judge that he's mainly seen during sleep paralysis. I'd say it's a 50-50 that I get people who just so happen to have seen him walking by trying to focus on somebody else. I've had people who are very ill who wake up to seeing him. People that are arguing all of a sudden, they don't know why they're so stressed, and he shows up. Just before a car accident, he shows up. I'm in the medical field. I've had a lot of patients who claim to have seen him. And then, sadly, George, the tends to be that they're about to pass. And it's horrible. I'm like, people are like, well, who is he?
0: Does he hurt people, Heidi?
1: Unfortunately, yes. He's been known to kick, bite, scratch. I had a gentleman who wrote me, I just will never get over this one. He's like, he threw me across the street into a bunch of garbage cans. The neighbors came out, thought I was having a regular fight, and then saw what he was doing to me, lifting me up in the air, and they ran back in the house. Nobody was helping him. He's like, I was fighting for my life. So, yeah, absolutely. He'll trip you. He'll push you. He'll unfortunately do a lot of worse things. He loves to reach into people's chests and crush their heart and yank out their souls. And here we've got people trying to conjure him, George. I don't know what the problem is. It's nothing you'll ever, ever wish to see if you ever do see him. And he's hard to get rid of. I mean, once you've opened up that door, it's just a horrific thing. And how I got to the conclusion of exactly what he was I was getting hundreds, and I've now gotten thousands of emails from around the globe of people asking me, who is he? And then they'd answer their own question with, he's the devil, isn't he? And he started introducing himself as the devil. I don't know. If it walks like the devil, talks like the devil, claims to be the devil, George, I think it's the devil.
0: Might be. And do they all claim to see the same thing?
1: He does change it up a little bit. Sometimes he doesn't have a hat. Sometimes he has a top hat. Sometimes he's got pinstripes. Sometimes he's got a cape versus a trench coat. So it does change up a bit. But it's always the same feel, the same vibe, like people feel at risk. But I've had, you know, just a few percentages of people out there saying, well, he felt like a protector. He felt like my guardian. And I'm like, I don't want a guardian that looks anything like a glowing red-eyed man with horrible shark-like teeth, grinning far ear to ear. No, thank you. If that's what you call a protector, I'll bail on that, you know, George. I don't get it, but I'm extremely upset at the patterns going on out there and the people that just want to see and experience something, so they're willing to risk exposing themselves to this guy. It's not a guy. This is something really deep and ancient. I mean, Aaron Rodgers, the quarterback for Green Bay Packers, he mm-hmm. tried ayahuasca and then he started experiencing him. It wasn't fun. You know, this is something that a lot of people are experiencing. They try different things and then they've got a major problem and they're contacting me. And seek some Jesus is what I always say, George.
0: All right. Well, stay safe out there. Thanks, Heidi. More space debris is raining down on Earth than ever before. One effect of the frenetic race among governments and companies like SpaceX to reign over the skies. Last year, the U.S. Space Force issued alerts for nearly 820 objects entering the Earth's atmosphere. The government issued alerts for 110 objects a decade ago. How about that? And there's Kevin Randall with his weekly report on what else is going on in the skies. Hi, Kev. What's up?
2: Hi, George. You know, the latest Aero report has been released, and it has a cutoff date of May 30th, 2025, which means any sightings made after that date are not included in this report. The executive summary tells us that Aero received 319 reports, and of those, 284 were made in the reporting period, and there were 35 reports from outside the same period. Aero resolved 114 of those 319 sightings. They also claimed that Aero resolved 256 cases that had been reported in the previous period, and they noted that all the resolved cases were attributed to terrestrial sources. And overall, Aero has received 1,870 reports since the beginning of their investigations. In the latest report period, Aero did not find any claims of injury, and they did not receive any reports indicating flight safety issues. And I think that's an important point. In a statement that interests me, they wrote that Aero had, and I quote, two UAP reports described electronic or avionic interference as attributable to UAP in the proximity of an operational aircraft. Aero has not yet rendered a determination on whether and to what extent the reported effects are attributable to UAP, unquote. The reports mentioned that none of the Aero's cases originated from space-based sensors. 42 of the cases came from civilian pilots and two from ground-based U.S. Space Command sensors. And they indicated those two cases were caused by flaring, which is sunlight reflecting off satellites in orbit, causing an orb-like object to be seen from the ground. Aero received information of USO from naval ships operating off the coast of Florida. And I quote again, the report described approximately 100 airborne UAP and two likely uncrewed surface systems, end quote. And they are actively investigating those incidents. As you would expect, Aero resolved many of the cases as misidentifications of mundane objects, including balloons, satellite flaring, reflective party balloons, and large research balloons. In a comment that caught my attention, Aero reported, and I quote, to date, no evidence suggests a government, U.S. government or a primary private entity has ever captured or exploited UAP derived materials, end quote. Now, this statement seems to cover the history of UFOs and later UAP research, and it ignores a body of testimony and limited documentation that suggests such things have happened in the past. And while it is certainly true that no reports of crashed retrieval materials have made it to Aero, that doesn't mean there haven't been such cases and such incidents. They note to date, Aero has not received a UAP report in which a reporter describes sustaining adverse health effects associated with their experiences. And while this might be true, it is also ignores reports from Rendlesham Forest simply because the sightings occurred in 1980. John Burroughs, as I'm sure you remember, is listed as 100% disabled due to his encounter with a UAP. And finally, I'll note there were two reports of EM interference with aircraft operations, but they are unsure if the observed UAP was responsible. Len Stringfield reported that the engines of an aircraft in which he was riding began to sputter and fail at the approach of three objects. When those objects moved away, the engines began to operate normally. And granted, this happened in 1945, but it establishes the precedence for such reports. And Mark Rodiker's massive 1985 study on vehicle interference during UFO sightings established that that aspect of the phenomenon is real and something that demands further research. But since his report was published before Arrow was created, much of that data has been ignored as well. And that's what I got for tonight, George.
0: All right, my friend, we'll talk to you next week. Kevin Randall with his weekly UFO report. Up next, Tales from the Rock and Roll Twilight Zone with Richard Serrett. Who's that name? Well, we'll remind you when we come right back on Coast to Coast AM.
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0: And welcome back to Coast, George Norrie with you. This is a fun evening for us. Richard Serrett with us has served as a regular guest host on our program, Coast to Coast, for the last 12 years. He's a veteran broadcaster, loves to explore the strange, mysterious, and the unexplained. That's why we picked him. His podcast is called Richard Serrett's Strange Planet, and he has appeared on television programs including Weird or What with William Shatner, National Park Mysteries, and Freak Encounters. And tonight we're going to talk with Richard about his latest book called Tales from the Rock and Roll Twilight Zone. Richard, this is an honor. Welcome back.
1: Oh, George, the honor is all mine. What a thrill to be on with you on this side of the microphone. This is a new muscle for me. I'm usually the one asking questions, so this is entirely new territory for me.
0: Can you believe you've been doing our program for 12 years already?
1: It has flown by, but as I tell everybody, I am so blessed to be part of the Coast family with the legacy and such an amazing platform and such an amazing audience. I've loved every minute of it.
0: I've been reading your book, Tales from the Rock and Roll Twilight Zone, and I'm in one of the chapters, and I see the part where I introduced you at my live event in Toronto. You had a kick doing that.
1: Oh, I did. I was so thrilled when I was sitting in the audience and you called out to me and acknowledged me in the audience. What a thrill that was, and what an honor.
0: Well, it's great to be with you. Tell us a little bit about Tales from the Rock and Roll Twilight Zone. I didn't know you were that interested in music. You're a pro at this.
1: I grew up in the 70s, and I practically lived in my parents' basement listening to records, the Beatles, the Rolling Stones, Jimi Hendrix, the Doors, Elvis. But from the beginning, I realized the stories surrounding these artists fascinated me just as much or more maybe even than the music itself. You know, I kept wondering, why did so many of these artists die young, and why were so many of the deaths surrounded by contradictions, and why did these larger-than-life figures seem to attract conspiracy theories and ghost stories and curses and premonitions and strange coincidences? And I'd buy every magazine I could find. I'd clip newspaper articles. I'd read the unauthorized biographies, looking for details, you know, that didn't fit the official narrative. And I became fascinated by what I call the what-ifs. And it culminated in 2018 with a podcast called Tales from the – or sorry, the podcast was called The Rock and Roll Twilight Zone. And here we are 8 years later, and I decided to turn 16 of the 40 episodes into 16 chapters in this book.
0: There was a rock and roll station in Detroit called WKNR at the time, since changed its call letters. And I do believe that may have been one of the first stations in the country to break the story that Paul McCartney was dead, that rumor. And you've looked at that. Tell me about that.
1: Well, this is a bit of a spoiler alert, and I don't mind giving it away. I don't believe that Paul McCartney died in a car crash in 1966 and was replaced by a double, because for me, in order to believe that, you'd have to believe, first of all, that the executives at EMI Records or the surviving Beatles or George Martin or whoever was behind this had to have, first of all, found someone who looked almost exactly like Paul McCartney. Secondly, they would have had to find someone who also played left-handed bass, which is a bit of a rarity. Mm-hmm. And thirdly, and perhaps most importantly, George, they would have had to have found someone arguably even more talented than the real Paul McCartney, because if you look at the body of work, pre-1966, of course, Paul McCartney, the one who supposedly died, wrote one of the greatest pop songs of all time, Yesterday. It's been covered by, I think, more artists than any other song in music history. So that was the original Paul. But the one who replaced him arguably was more talented. He composed Hey Jude and Let It Be and The Long and Winding Road, and then went on, you know, to perform in his own band called Wings, and then he had his solo career. So although I don't believe the legend is true, what fascinated me is how this legend took root, and all of the clues, that these breadcrumbs that are in the music, on the album covers, those are real. The question is, you know, who put them there and why? But to me, again, what's fascinating is how in, you know, decades before the internet, decades before social media, we're talking almost 60 years ago, this myth, this legend took root and spread like wildfire. It started with a phone call to Russ Gibb, another Detroit DJ back in 1969. You remember Russ Gibb.
0: Mm-hmm.
1: And somebody, some kid, a student in Davenport, Iowa, writing for the school newspaper, was talking about all these clues that he'd rounded up and put together that McCartney had died on November the 9th in 1966 in a crash. And he started to relate all these clues when he called into the radio station. And Russ Gibb had never heard any of this. And it just kind of took off from there. Then we go to WABC New York, and Roby Young, the great DJ Roby Young, suspended his music format because the phone lines into the studio were being, there was just a deluge of calls. People were saying, well, what about this clue? What about that clue? You know, Paul McCartney died. You can see, on Abbey Road, he's walking barefoot across Abbey Road. Well, who's in bare feet? Someone you put in a casket. You never bury them in their shoes. John Lennon is dressed like a priest. Ringo Starr is the mourner. George Harrison is the undertaker. They're telling us that Paul is dead. Roby Young was so blown away by this, he suspended the music format for the night, and he ended up getting fired for doing that.
2: Wow.
1: And then here we are 60 years later, and there are still people who believe that Paul McCartney was replaced by a body double. To me, it's fascinating. But as I say, the clues are there. They're real.
0: I always have believed that it was a great marketing technique by the Beatles to get more people interested in their music.
1: That is, I think, perhaps one of the most probable explanations. The Beatles were real cut-ups. They were comedians. They grew up watching The Goons, and they loved comedians like Peter Cook and Peter Sellers. And, maybe they were just having a great laugh about this. And also, you had millions of young people buying records, listening for the clues, playing playing Strawberry Fields backwards to see if they could hear John Lennon say, "I buried Paul, I buried Paul." But there is another possible explanation that I propose in the book, and that this was a part of a giant psyop, a psychological operation. Imagine, sitting back and watching millions of people tripping over themselves, trying to find clues, listening to music backwards, taking a magnifying glass and poring over Sgt. Pepper's the album cover or Abbey Road or Magical Mystery Tour, looking for clues. And if that was a psyop, it was successful. I mean, if they can do that, maybe an intelligence organization, if they can get millions of people looking for clues, what else can they make us do? So it's either it was a clever marketing escapade, or it was an elaborate psyop. And I'm open, to either one. But I think the idea of a psyop, I think, has a lot of credibility as well.
0: Well, and as you said, this is way before social media, and people were talking about it like crazy. We'll talk more with our friend Richard Serrett in just a moment on Coast to Coast. Next hour, we'll take calls with him. And don't forget, on open line night, if you're lucky enough to get in twice, you're eligible to call the guest and open lines later in the show. But we're talking about his book, Tales from the Rock and Roll Twilight Zone. I'm George Norrie, and we'll be back in a moment on Coast to Coast AM.
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6: Showers turn scattered overnight under cloudy skies in the low near 63. Scattered showers clear out early Saturday. Skies turn partly cloudy, afternoon high near 76. Mostly sunny on Sunday, a high of 77 and breezy. From Fox 11, your station for severe weather coverage, I'm meteorologist Audrey Lee for 1330 and 101.5 WHBL.

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1: We'll take your calls next hour with Richard Serrett. 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

0: And welcome back, George Norrie, along with our friend Richard Serra, talking about his book, Tales from the Rock and Roll Twilight Zone. The foreword to his book is written by our friend Jim Harold from Campfire Stories, by the way. Richard, there's a song that the real Paul McCartney, who's now 84 years old, refuses to sing, and it was John Lennon's Imagine because he wants to continue to pay homage to John. He won't sing it. Have you heard that story?
1: No, I wasn't aware of that. So he won't sing it because he just thinks that's there's only one person that can sing that, and that's John Lennon, I guess.
0: It's John Lennon's song, that's right.
1: Yeah, absolutely it is.
0: It's a pretty good honor for him. Our senior producer, Tom Danheiser, is a big Led Zeppelin fan. You've looked into Jimmy Page's fascination with Aleister Crowley.
1: Oh, indeed. Jimmy Page wasn't just casually interested in Aleister Crowley. I mean, he became one of the world's largest private collectors of Crowley artifacts, books, manuscripts, paintings, ritual objects. He even opened an occult bookstore in London called the Equinox, and which contained all of Crowley's books and et cetera. But then the prized possession for Jimmy Page is when he purchased Aleister Crowley's house on the shores of Loch Ness, Boleskine House. And this was not just any ordinary country estate. It was the place where Crowley had attempted the infamous Abramelin ritual or Abramelin operation. And according to occult tradition, that ritual involves summoning and eventually dismissing dangerous spiritual entities before establishing contact with one's holy guardian angel. Now, he wouldn't refer to them as demons, but I'm an Orthodox Christian. I would refer to these entities as demons. So the story goes that Crowley abandoned this ritual before properly closing it. In other words, he didn't properly bind these entities once they came through the portal. And he got called off to Paris and left the house. And as I say, he didn't bind these spirits. And so he sort of left this door open. Now, Jimmy Page spent surprisingly little time at Boleskine House when he bought it. Mm. But strange stories started to happen. Visitors reported oppressive atmospheres, unexplained sounds, odd accidents. And, you know, whether you believe any of that is another matter, but now look at what happened around Led Zeppelin. Robert Plant and his wife nearly die in a horrific car crash in Greece, and then, tragically, their young son Carrick dies unexpectedly.
0: Oh my God.
1: John Bonham drinks himself to death. Jimmy Page becomes addicted to heroin. Kenneth Anger publicly claims to have cursed him. The band collapses. Now, am I saying that Crowley cursed Led Zeppelin? No. But you look at fame, drugs, alcohol, exhaustion. You know, those things explain a great deal. But here's what I find interesting. Jimmy Page wasn't simply fascinated by dark symbolism. He immersed himself in it. He surrounded himself with it. He collected it. He lived inside it. And I think if history teaches us something, it's if you spend enough time knocking on certain doors, eventually something might answer.
0: You're right about that. And one of the fascinating aspects of all of this was the death of Elvis Presley in 1977. Died at the age of 42. You think something sinister might have happened there, don't you?
1: I think it is quite likely. You know, it's interesting. His autopsy was sealed by his family in 1977, it is for 50 years. Well, the 50th anniversary is next year, 2027. So it'll be interesting to see what mysteries are still in that autopsy. But here's the interesting thing. When he died and he was found face down in the shag carpeting of his bathroom on the second floor of Graceland in Memphis, there was a rush to judgment. The medical examiner for Shelby County, where Memphis is located, ruled almost immediately that Elvis had died of a heart attack. And this was before receiving any of the toxicology reports there were three separate toxicology reports. Mm-hmm. Two of them reported that there were only therapeutic levels of prescribed medication in Elvis, in his body, in his blood. Therapeutic levels. And he was on a number of prescribed medications. He had insomnia, he had constipation, he had glaucoma. So there's no question that Elvis took a lot of prescribed drugs, but nothing there that would explain his death. The third toxicology report was a real outlier. It was conducted by Biosciences Lab in California. And let me first say, I need to give a lot of credit here to someone who I interviewed, who's in the book, and I know he's a great friend of Coast to Coast, and that's Steve Ubaney.
0: Yeah.
1: He did a lot of amazing research, and his book, Who Murdered Elvis, I don't know how many hundreds of thousands of copies he sold, but he pointed out that this toxicology report from Biosciences Lab in California claimed that there was 11 times the lethal dose of codeine in Elvis's system.
0: 11? Wow.
1: Yes, but that doesn't make sense because Elvis was allergic to codeine. Everybody knew Elvis was allergic to codeine. He would never have gone anywhere near it. And they, during the autopsy, Dan Warlick, who Steve Ubaney got to know quite well before he passed, and he was an investigator with the coroner or the medical officer, medical examiner's offices as well, he held Elvis's larynx in his hands during the autopsy. Imagine that. You know, one of the greatest voices of the 20th century. He's got his larynx in his hands. There was no inflammation. There was no swelling. No sign whatsoever of anything that would cause anaphylaxis. If you're allergic to codeine, you go into an anaphylaxis event. And there was none of that. So this outlier toxicology report, who knows how that happened, whether someone got to them, someone influenced them, someone blackmailed them, bribed them, I don't know. But there was no codeine in Elvis's system. He didn't die from a drug overdose. And as for the heart attack that Dr. Jerry Rodriguez, or Dr. Jerry, I've forgotten his last name. Anyway, he said a heart attack. That was a rush to judgment. Elvis's heart was dissected 300 times in that autopsy. There was no indication of a catastrophic cardiac event on the horizon. Elvis had also undergone a rigorous medical examination 3 weeks earlier, as was required because he was about to go on tour again. He was, in fact, going to go on tour on the day that he died. That medical exam said that Elvis was healthy. There was no heart attack. There was no drug overdose. But there's plenty of motive, I believe, for murder.
0: And the coroner was Dr. Francisco, wasn't it?
1: Thank you, Dr. Jerry Francisco. Thank you for that.
0: Well, if he didn't die the way they officially said he did, you think he was murdered?
1: Well, let's look at his manager, Colonel Tom Parker. Now, Colonel Tom Parker was neither a colonel, nor was he actually named Tom Parker. He was from Holland. He was essentially an undocumented or an illegal immigrant into the United States. He slipped into the country. He was allegedly involved in the death of an individual, possible manslaughter. He was escaping justice in Europe, came to the United States. He signed Elvis to an unbelievable contract where he took 50 cents of every dollar that Elvis
0: made. Well, you made a fortune from Elvis, a fortune.
1: Yes, yes. And at a certain point, Colonel Tom Parker got indebted to the mob. He was a gambler in Las Vegas. He was into the mob apparently for about $30 million. That's why he had Elvis touring and performing in Las Vegas endlessly to pay off his gambling debts. At the same time, the FBI were very interested in the mob who were running Las Vegas at that time. Many of the casinos were run by the mob. The FBI infiltrated Elvis's entourage and even his massive backup band as cover, and they were there spying on the FBI, on the mob. So now the mob goes to Colonel Tom Parker, according to this theory, and says, wait a minute, your guy is spying on us. you owe us $30 million. I mean, you better do something about this situation. So there's a motive right there. There's also Operation Fountain Pen. This was a major FBI operation that was investigating white-collar crime, in particular certain corporations that were connected to the mob were involved in some financial shenanigans, let's say. And Vernon Pressley, Elvis's father, got caught up in this trap. He was a victim. What happened was he was going to sell one of Elvis's private jets, the Hound Dog 2, and he sold it to one of these mob-connected companies that were doing illegal financial activity. And so it's quite likely that Elvis Presley would have been called as a witness against the mob. He wasn't the only victim of this scheme, but he was certainly the most high profile. Imagine Elvis Presley taking the stand in a court case against the mob, the spotlight, the media attention. So there's another reason why the mob was not too happy with Elvis Presley. Then Colonel Tom Parker also realized at a certain point, as Elvis was getting tired, Colonel Tom Parker would drive Elvis into the ground, exhaust him physically, emotionally.
0: Well, he pushed him constantly.
1: He did. He would drag him out of his sick bed and tell his handlers to stick his head in a bucket of ice to revive him so he could push him out onto the stage. Elvis was starting to break down a little bit. The colonel discovered that Elvis was worth more dead than alive. This new enterprise of plastering a celebrity's face on T-shirts and buttons was just in its early stages, and Colonel Tom Parker was one of the pioneers in this field, and he realized, hey, I can make more money selling T-shirts and buttons and records. I don't need Elvis anymore. So you add all those things up, and to me, I think the probability that Elvis was murdered is quite high.
0: There was a YouTube clip of Elvis attempting to sing Are You Lonesome Tonight? And he's into it, flubbing the words, just going, buh. It was sad. It was sad. His life was going downhill, wasn't it?
1: He was a very lonely man. In fact, you know, that bathroom I mentioned was kind of his personal sanctuary. He didn't just go in there to, you know, use the bathroom. He would sit in there and he would read, and he would go in there to escape. He had so many hangers-on and extended family members that were basically he was supporting them. And Vernon Pressley was his father again, was about to, by all accounts, sort of get the house in financial order, which meant maybe cutting a lot of those people off, which, who knows, maybe that played into the motive as well. But Elvis was very lonely. It's a very tragic story, what happened to him. And I think he knew that he was being not only used and manipulated by his own manager, but maybe even by members of his extended family.
0: Maybe so. February 3rd, 1959, the day the music died, that horrible plane crash that took the lives of Buddy Holly, Richie Valens, JB, the Big Bopper, and the pilot Roger Peterson. You've looked at that too.
1: I got to know Peggy Sue Guerin a little bit, the real Peggy Sue, who was immortalized in the song Peggy Sue by Buddy Holly and the Crickets.
0: I love you, Peggy Sue, that one, yeah.
1: That's the one. And Peggy Sue Got Married, which was kind of the sequel, which was later the inspiration for a movie. But Peggy Sue described to me dreams and premonitions involving Buddy Holly's death. And these weren't simply vague feelings that something bad might happen. She never claimed to be a psychic.

0: lifelong fear of flying after witnessing about a, or I shouldn't say witnessing, he learned about this mid-air collision, airplane collision that took place over his school in California. And the debris from this crash above his school rained down onto the school ground and killed students. He coincidentally was away at his grandfather's funeral. And in fact, there was one particular tree in the schoolyard where he used to sit with his guitar and entertain his classmates and sing. And some of the debris struck right where he normally would sit. And yet, despite that and that fear of flying, on the night of the crash, Richie Valens desperately wanted a seat on that plane because this was during the winter dance tour.
1: And he was driving. He had a cold or something, didn't he?
0: He did. He did. They were all sick. They were their drummer, Carl Bunch, was in hospital with frostbite because they were driving on this bus that didn't have a proper heater. It was February in Iowa, if you can imagine. Horrible conditions. So Buddy Holly wanted to charter a plane to get ahead to the next tour stop and maybe get some laundry done. Richie Valens was so desperate to get on that plane. And he won a coin toss, with someone else who was supposed to be on that plane.
1: It was Waylon Jennings, wasn't it?
0: Well, Waylon did give up his seat. He gave it up to the Big Bopper. And this is kind of a sad story because their final exchange, Waylon Jennings went to the airport to see them fly off, and of course he gave up his place to the Big Bopper in exchange for a sleeping bag so he could be warm on the bus. But Buddy joked to Waylon. He said, "Waylon, I hope you're going to freeze your butt on that bus." And Waylon, unfortunately, and regretted this for the rest of his life, he said to Buddy Holly, "Well, I hope your plane crashes."
1: Tragic. Just horribly tragic. We're going to come back in a moment with Richard Serra, talk more and take some calls on Coast to Coast AM.
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4: A peace deal. I'm Deborah Valentine, Fox News. President Trump reporting Hamas has

0: agreed to drop all arms, and he's saying Israel's on board. Fox's Steve Harrigan has the latest from Tel Aviv.
1: President Trump says he's doing something long considered impossible, disarming Hamas, forging a stable peace, and beginning a withdrawal of Israeli forces.
2: Most people said that would be a deal that would be undoable. It's a very complex situation over there. The people are very complex and difficult. If you go 4 months ago, 5 months ago, a deal like that would have been impossible.
1: The president acknowledged there will be ups and downs in what is expected to be weeks of intense negotiations to decide what weapons will be turned over to whom and which nations will be on the ground to enforce the peace.
0: Critics from both Palestinian and Israel are worried how the respective countries will move forward and don't know if the peace will last after all the damage done. The United Kingdom Maritime Trade Operations reports a tanker was struck by an unknown projectile northeast of Oman. The projectile caused damage to the tanker's engine room. No casualties or environmental impact are reported. A man arrested in the UK on U.S. charges of aiding a terror group. Fox's Lisa Lucera reports.
3: Mohammed Yusuf Hasna of Istanbul, Turkey, is facing charges of conspiring to provide material support to a foreign terror organization, conspiring to finance terrorism, and financing terrorism. He was arrested in the UK and is being held pending extradition to the U.S. Manhattan U.S. Attorney Jamie McDonald says Hasna worked with Hamas senior leadership since at least 2023 to deliver supplies, food, and money to the terror group disguised as humanitarian aid. Each charge carries a maximum of 20 years in prison. In New York City, Lisa Lucera, Fox News.
0: A magnitude 5.7 quake has struck the Hokkaido region of Japan. 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
0: A disgraced former congressman has agreed to pay up following his latest controversy.
16: Ex-lawmaker George Santos of New York will pay $35,000 as part of a deal to end a federal investigation after he made big bucks on the prediction marketplace site Kalshi. The Republican made a bet against his own plans to attend President Trump's State of the Union address earlier this year. He obviously won. Kalshi reported Santos to regulators. The former lawmaker is no stranger to controversy. Santos was expelled from Congress after he revealed he made up several aspects of his life story. He's also charged with wire fraud and identity theft. Tom Graham, Fox News.
0: The U.S. Attorney's Office in Washington, D.C., filing a motion to dismiss a case against former Olympian canoeist David Hearn. He's accused of vandalizing the reflecting pool in front of the Lincoln Memorial. Fox's David Spunt has details.
17: The reason, the DOJ says in court papers, the evidence was not originally known to prosecutors, and it suggests the installation of the new coating was botched, and that led to the damage. The DOJ alleges the Interior Department did not give prosecutors documents in a timely manner and withheld important information, arguing they wouldn't have sought an indictment in the first place if the Department of Interior was more forthcoming. Earlier this summer, the reflecting pool, after undergoing a multi-million dollar renovation, began showing signs of peeling paint. David Hearn maintains he's innocent. He was charged with vandalism. President Trump made many comments about the vandalism at the time.
0: A judge still has to sign off on the request to dismiss the case. The Department of Justice admits prosecutors do not have a solid case to move forward. The Big Ten and Southeastern Conferences agreed Friday night to support a Senate bill that seeks to regulate college sports. I'm Deborah Valentine. This is Fox News.
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11: Showers turn scattered overnight under cloudy skies in the low near 63. Scattered showers clear out early Saturday. Skies turn partly cloudy, afternoon high near 76. Mostly sunny on Sunday, a high of 77 and breezy. From Fox 11, your station for severe weather coverage, I'm meteorologist Audrey Lee for 1330 and 101.5 WHBL.

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0: And welcome back. Richard Serrett with us. Richard, where do we get the book, Tales from the Rock and Roll Twilight Zone? Amazon?
1: Amazon, Barnes & Noble, I think online, even at Walmart, Chapters, just about everywhere you find books online.
0: Who did your cover? It looks great.
1: You know, my son, North, and I have to also give some credit. It is AI assisted. I wish I could pay an artist, you know, to create these from scratch. But North created them with some assistance from AI, and he did the illustrations inside as well. I think he did a fabulous job.
0: Richard, what do you think of the very strange story of all these great artists dying at the age of 27?
1: You know, that actually begins with Robert Johnson back in the 1930s, the king of the Delta Blues, but no one was really sort of keeping track of those sorts of things back then. Not until Brian Jones, the founder of the Rolling Stones, died in July of 1969, age 27, followed in 1970, September, by Jimi Hendrix, 27, then Janis Joplin in October 1970, also 27. Then the summer of 1971, Jim Morrison, also 27. Mm-hmm. It was those four that really got people thinking about, you know, the 27 Club, as they called it. And there's a long, long list, not just rock and rollers, jazz musicians, blues musicians. So what is it about the age of 27? Well, of course, then Kurt Cobain, 27, in 1994, Amy Winehouse in 2011, 27 years old. And I think there's a prosaic explanation, which is, you know, this is the peak of their creative talent in many cases. And you add to that the pressure of touring and recording and lack of privacy. Add to that mix, of course, in many cases, too many cases, drugs and alcohol. And people at that age, unfortunately, they can be a little bit reckless. And that's the more prosaic explanation, that it's just a deadly cocktail of all of these factors coming together. There is kind of more of an astrological approach we could take to this, and it has to do with the planet Saturn. And on your birthday, Saturn is in a particular location in your birth chart. And coincidentally or not, about 27 years later, 27, 28 years later, Saturn returns to the exact same spot in your birth chart or in your astrological chart. So 27 becomes this sort of, astrologically speaking, a number representing completion or resolution. So for those who believe in astrology, that might be something to consider as to why so many musicians die at 27, when Saturn returns to their birth chart.
0: It is weird. And as you know, I don't believe in coincidences. Something strange going on, Richard.
1: Absolutely. I agree with you.
0: Did you have fun writing the book?
1: I had a ball. And it was kind of a family project because I said, as I mentioned, North did the illustrations. My wife, the mighty Aphrodite, did the editing. And it was great revisiting these stories that were originally produced as a podcast back in 2018. And I love music and I love history. And this is a great combination for me.
0: Our late guest, R. Gary Patterson, was very influential with you, wasn't he?
1: He was. He was an extraordinary, he had an extraordinary gift. I mean, he could take a rock and roll mystery that most people dismiss as folklore and examine it with the discipline of an historian. And we became not only friends, but collaborators. We were about to launch a terrestrial radio show about this very topic, unexplained, you know, mysteries in rock and roll. Mm-hmm. And Gary passed suddenly, unexpectedly, in May of 2017. It was May 26, actually. And he called me. We talked on the phone 3, 4, 5 times a week as we were planning this radio project together. And so he called me on a Friday night. And I remember distinctly looking out my window. And this is spring, so it gets dark up here in Canada around 8:30, 9 o'clock. It was pitch black out. And we talked for an hour. And during the conversation, he said a couple of weird things. Not weird, but just, I don't know, they just struck me as odd. He said, "Richard, you're a really cool dad." And I thought, well, where did that come from? Why did he say that? And then a few minutes later, he said, Richard, you and I are a big deal. And I thought, okay, this is Gary just kind of building us, you know, building up our spirit and so forth as we're getting ready to launch this project.
0: Right.
1: And towards the end of the phone call, I said to Gary, because we were heading into Memorial Day weekend, and when I think of Memorial Day weekend, I think of barbecues. So I said, Gary, are you planning a family barbecue? And for the first time in many, many years, that I'd known him, the first time ever in the years that I'd known him, Gary got kind of curt with me, and he seemed kind of put off. And he said flatly, there will be no barbecue. And I thought, oh, dear, did I just step on a landmine? Is there something going on with his family? Anyway, I find out the next morning, it was actually a message from former Coast guest host Dave Schrader, who announced on Coast that very night that Gary had passed away. Mm-hmm. I missed the show. I slept through it. I never miss Coast to Coast. But I fell asleep immediately. And the next morning, Dave Schrader messaged me and said, Gary's passed away. And I thought, what a joke. Come on. I called Gary and I left a message. I said, Dave Schrader thinks you're dead. Come on, give me a call. What's going on? Well, it was true. I flew down to the funeral, and I met his brother, Mike, in front of the casket. There's Gary in this stainless blue casket with his Stratocaster guitar on a stand in front of the casket, and shook hands with Michael. And I didn't want to tell him that I'd received a call from Gary the night he died, but I said to him, what time did Gary die? And he said, oh, it was around 5 o'clock, we think. And I think, 5 o'clock? I called him. It was well after dark. And then I said to Michael, I said, your brother said something to me during our last phone conversation. I said, he got kind of cross with me. I asked him if he was planning a barbecue for Memorial Day weekend. And he said, there will be no barbecue. And he was kind of upset with me. And Michael looked puzzled. He said, he said that? I said, yes. He said, well, that's strange. Gary spent that entire day until he died, that Friday, driving around looking for a barbecue. He spent $500 on a brand new barbecue and spent the rest of the day with his nephew putting that thing together. But there would be no barbecue. And that's what he told me in that last phone conversation. And I don't know how to explain it. Every day I am conflicted by it. I know I spoke to Gary Patterson late Friday night, but he died at 5 in the afternoon. And when I checked my phone on recents, there was no incoming or outgoing calls on that Friday. Nobody called me.
0: And you met him in Toronto, didn't you?
1: I had known Gary over the phone. You know, you know this business, George, how you'll know people for years, but you only know them as a discarnate voice over the airwaves. It was like that with Gary. I knew him for maybe 10 years until you brought him up to Toronto for one of your stage shows.
0: Right.
1: And that was the first time I got to meet him face to face. And we went out to dinner after your stage show at the Greek Town here in Toronto. And that's when the idea for this terrestrial radio show was born. And we worked on it endlessly. And then after he died, I decided to continue on. I thought Gary would want me to continue on. Then it became a podcast called The Rock and Roll Twilight Zone, and then it became a book. So the book is dedicated to our Gary Patterson.
0: And how can people listen to your podcast now, Richard?
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0: Calls are rolling in. First-time caller Michael in Pendleton, Oregon's with us. Michael, go for it.
2: Hello, George. How are you?
0: Good, Michael.
2: Hey, I just had a comment to make. I remember growing up and they were saying Paul was dead and stuff, and your guest left out a couple things. I remember reading they had a Paul McCartney look-alike contest in London or maybe over the entire England, and they found a dead ringer. And, of course, on the Sgt. Pepper albums, they bring up Billy Shears, and they were always wondering if this was the new Paul through there. And I know later on, when they were investigating this, they were comparing pictures of Paul from pre-November 66 to after. And some of the stories I read were saying, well, no, there's a difference in the ear, there's a difference in the nose.
0: Mm-hmm.
2: And And even M16, the investigative outfit in England, they didn't want the Beatles to be broke up. It was a big thing for England. So they got involved in this, was one of the stories that I read. And, you know, who knows for sure. To me, the music, I know the Beatles progressed after Revolver, but Paul's music, to me, I listened to him since I was 5 years old. It didn't sound like the same type of music that what I would expect to come out of Paul. And I think the only one that would know for sure if he was alive or dead would be Ringo. The story was he picked up some gal in a car, gave her a ride here, and she didn't know who it was. She turned, she seen it was Paul McCartney, flipped out and grabbed on to Paul. He got into a wreck there, which killed him through there. Them were the rumors that I heard. And whether they're true or not, I don't know. But I will get off the line, and I'll listen to you make your comments. And thank you for having me on your show.
0: Thank you, Michael. There was talk of a car accident. Was there not, Richard?
1: That's the legend. And thank you for the call, Michael. Everything that he talked there about the lookalikes, it's all covered in the book. Allegedly, yes, he stormed out of Abbey Road Studios while they were recording Sgt. Pepper because either George Martin or Brian Epstein were kind of pressuring Paul. Come on, Paul, we need another song. We need another song. And he rushed out into the rain, jumped into his Aston Martin, and tore off and picked up a hitchhiker, as Michael mentioned, whose name was allegedly Rita, who became the inspiration for a song on that album called Lovely Rita, Meter Maid. And as he described, Rita suddenly realized she was in the car with a Beatle, and she started flailing her arms, and he tried to calm her down and blew right through a red light. And some people look at the song lyrics from one of the great Beatles songs, A Day in the Life, as a clue, because one of the lines says, he blew his mind out in a car. He hadn't noticed that the lights had changed. So that's one of the lyrical clues that people point to, that they were saying, hey, the Beatles are trying to tell us with these coded messages that Paul is dead. But there are so many clues, not only in the lyrics on the albums. He mentioned William Campbell. There's another potential faux Paul or fake Paul, and that was William Shepherd. There was a tribute band, and there were tons of tribute bands in London and all over England by this time of the Beatles. One was called Billy Pepper and the Pepper Pots. Billy Pepper was looked a lot like Paul McCartney. His real name was William Shepherd. And that opening line about, I'd like to introduce to you the one and only Billy Shears and Sgt. Pepper's Lonely Hearts Club Band. The idea is that Shears is a play on words. Who shears? You shear a sheep. Who shears sheep? A shepherd. William Shepherd. Again, perhaps another clue that Paul McCartney had been replaced by William Shepherd, the leader of a Beatle tribute band called Billy Pepper and the Pepper Pots.
0: Has anybody talked to the so-called real Paul McCartney now and asked him about this rumor?
1: You know, he fairly recently he actually commented on the Paul is dead legend, and he said, you know what, in a way there's some truth to it. He said, because I think he was, well, I'm quite certain he was speaking metaphorically, that he, after the Beatles died, he did feel like he was dead, that he had, or after the Beatles split up, rather, he felt like he had died, a part of him had died. So that's kind of a metaphorical thing. But back in the, I believe it was around 1970, a short time after the Beatles broke up, and Paul McCartney and Linda McCartney had retreated to their farm in Scotland, a journalist managed to track him down and interviewed him about that. And you know, at that point he was saying, well, it's all a bunch of nonsense. You found me. Here I am. I'm very much alive. As I mentioned off the top of the show, I don't believe he was replaced, but the evidence or the clues are real. And yes, there were some interesting analysis, not only of photographs, Paul McCartney standing next to Jane Asher, his girlfriend at the time, around 1966. He's a few inches taller than she is. And then post-1966, after he supposedly was replaced, he seems to be towering over Jane Asher. So that's kind of interesting. They also analyzed his voice prints. His voice was by a researcher in Miami who concluded, based on his analysis, and your voice print is as distinct and unique as your fingerprint, obviously.
0: Yeah.
1: He selected three different songs, and he concluded all three songs were sung by three different people. So are there three different Pauls? It gets very, very interesting the deeper down the rabbit hole you go.
0: I still think it was a savvy marketing plan.
1: I think you're onto something there. That, or as I mentioned earlier, a clever psyop.
0: Yeah. Let's go to John from Wisconsin. Hi, John. Go ahead.
3: Hello, George. Hello, Richard. Foremost,
0: hi.
3: Richard, I look forward to getting your book. I love music and always have, and I have two brief comments relative to that. First, music is the ultimate healer. Whether you are stressed, depressed, full of anxiety, or angry, listen to music. Second, music brings people together, irrespective of what side of the political aisle you're on, where you are socially or economically. Music brings people together in a way that only music can. And for the record, my favorite artist of all time is the late, great David Bowie. Richard, congratulations on the book. Rock on. And George, thank you for taking my call.
0: Thanks, John. Well said.
1: Thank you, John.
0: Great callers, don't we have, Richard?
1: The best. Absolutely the best.
0: Remsen, New York we go. Greg's with us. Greg, take it away.
4: Oh, hi, everybody. Richard, I wanted to ask you whatever happened to all the guitar bands. You know, like in the 70s and through 90s, you know, they seem to have disappeared today. There's no new guitar bands. I mean, MTV has maybe one called The Warning, but what happened to them, that style of music? It seems to be gone. Lost.
0: It is gone, Richard. It's changed.
1: That's true. Sort of the template for a band was you had, of course, a drummer, you had a bass player, you had a lead guitarist, you had a rhythm guitarist, you had the lead vocalist maybe who didn't play an instrument, and then maybe you had a keyboardist. And you're right. Well, I think, you know, maybe beginning in the late 70s in through the 80s and 90s, I guess the music industry became increasingly corporate and record companies consolidated. MTV shifted the emphasis from musicianship to image and producers gained more control, session players replaced bands, and eventually, of course, computers replaced session players.
0: It keeps changing, and the big bands, they're all gone, too. 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
11: Showers turn scattered overnight under cloudy skies and a low near 63. Scattered showers clear out early Saturday. Skies turn partly cloudy. Afternoon high near 76. Mostly sunny on Sunday, a high of 77 and breezy. From Fox 11, your station for severe weather coverage, I'm meteorologist Audrey Lee for 1330 and 101.5 WHBL.

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1: Open lines next hour on Coast to Coast. And remember, you're allowed to call in twice, one for the guests with Richard, the other one open lines if you're lucky enough to get through. And we'll be back with more calls with Richard Sherrett in a moment on Coast to Coast. 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
1: 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It says Insider at the top. Click that, fill out the info, and you've got it. 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Put it on your phone, and through the app, you can sign up as well. And again, if you live in Canada, like Richard does, you can sign up now to be an insider, so take advantage of that. 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

0: And welcome back, George Norrie, along with our friend Richard Serrett, who has written an incredible book called Tales from the Rock and Roll Twilight Zone. How'd you get that title, Richard?
1: Well, it's based on the podcast, which came out back in 2018, called The Rock and Roll Twilight Zone. I have to credit Chris Jericho, the former wrestling star and quite a podcaster in his own right, and he's a terrific musician. And he's the one that I approached to do the podcast. It was part of his podcast network. And originally it was going to be called The Spirit of Rock, and he didn't like that title. He says, the title has to tell me what it's about. And I just, right on the spot, I just thought of the Twilight Zone rock and roll, the Rock and Roll Twilight Zone. He said, that's the one. I love it. So that became the name of the podcast, and I just kept it for the book.
0: Let's go to final calls. Thomas in La Jolla, California. Hi, Tom.
2: Hi, George. Thank you for taking my call.
0: Sure.
2: And Richard, I look forward to obtaining your book. And I appreciate, Richard, when you're the guest host and the topics you bring to the table. My question, Richard, is that whenever you guest host, the last bumper music song that you played is always, it's called Crazy in the Night. And I'm curious, there has to be a story behind that. There has to be a story behind that. And I'm curious if also if you've ever interviewed the woman vocalist who sings Crazy in the Night. It's an appropriate Coast to Coast song, and it's an appropriate Twilight Zone song. And thank you, Richard.
1: Thank you, Thomas. Kim Carnes is the artist, and I've always loved her voice ever since she came out with Betty Davis Eyes back in the early 1980s.
0: Mm-hmm.
1: She has such character in that voice. But Crazy in the Night, also known as Barking at Airplanes, I guess, you know, one night maybe 12, 13 years ago, I was selecting some bumper music, and I happened on that song. I hadn't heard it before. And just the lyrics, I mean, it's about mood. It's about, you know, driving alone at 2 a.m, scanning the dial, wondering what's going on in the world. And that song has that mood. It's mysterious. It's slightly unsettling. It's dreamlike. It sits somewhere between reality and a dream. And I think it's exactly where so many of the stories we discuss seem to live. And there's another reason. I mean, the lyric is about someone who's questioning reality. Is the world changing, or am I? And, you know, that's the question I think that gets asked almost every night on Coast, whether we're talking about UFOs or hauntings or government secrets or the mysteries in Tales from the Rock and Roll Twilight Zone. We're constantly exploring that thin line between the explainable and the unexplained. And I've not interviewed Kim Carnes. She's on my list of, you know, people that I really want to interview. You know, she's 80. I think she just celebrated her 81st birthday.
0: Wow.
1: And she's still touring, and she still sounds great.
0: I ran into Paul Anka a couple days ago, Richard, and he's still full of energy.
1: Oh, yeah. Looks great, sounds great.
0: Let's go to Dee in Virginia. Dee, you're with us. Go ahead.
3: Well, hi. Actually, I changed my topic because of what Richard just said. I have got to address this. I was going to anyway. That Crazy in the Night. That is the that's the wildest disparity, because the words might sound a little creepy, but the melody makes it sound as if it's comedy. I mean, the very fact that G major was selected for the key, it sounds like it's a weird mismatch. Because I'm telling you, it sounds more like spoof than spook, if you know what I'm saying. That's just not a key you would use for something creepy. That's one of the lightest keys that could ever be selected for a piece of music.
0: That's above my pay grade, Rich. How about you?
1: Yeah, mine too. I mean, obviously, this is a very learned person in music to be able to identify the key and to make that observation. But for me, you know, the lyrics, I need a drink of water, but I swallow hard instead, because it's hard to move a muscle when you're frozen in your bed. You know, if I could make it to the phone before I die of fright, what can I do to keep from going crazy in the night? I mean, I'm thinking of someone, she wants to get to the phone because she wants to call Coast to Coast AM, but she's too afraid to get out of bed because there's a monster somewhere on the ceiling.
0: Let's go to Tim in Alberta, Canada. Hey, Tim, go ahead.
4: Hey, George. Hey, Richard.
1: Hey, Tim.
4: Richard's phone call, something dawned on me. You know, obviously with the time frame and the fact your friend knew that there wasn't going to be a barbecue after you put the barbecue together and all that. There's, you know what? I think the missing Learjet, Art Bell, me, and Ed Dames 27 years ago, I think there's a connection with this program and the other side. I think that if Schrader listens to radio or whatever late at night, I think we've got a special buy. I think we were allowed something here because this stuff just doesn't happen normally, I don't think. What do you think, Rich?
1: Well, I have to be honest. You know, since I started guest hosting Coast of nearly, 13 years ago, I guess, a lot of strange things have happened to me.
0: Oh, yeah.
1: And I don't know about you, George. Like, do you find now you're, since, you know, doing this show for 25 years, for crying out loud, do you find you're more attuned to, like, synchronicities? Maybe you didn't notice them before?
0: Strange events have happened in my life, car things and stuff like that, that I'm convinced they're angelic. Something has happened. It's almost like this program has opened up the portals of these fascinating things that are out there. How about you?
1: Oh, for sure. And I guess, you know, maybe it's the power of intention, because there are so many people listening, millions of people listening, and we're talking, and everyone is focused on these big questions. You know, what happens after we die? Are we alone in the universe? You know, who's in charge here on planet Earth? When you have that many people focused, that power of intention, I think, is very strong. And I think it can make, I don't know, maybe it can plug into something on the other side.
0: Adam in Mississippi, welcome to the program, Adam.
5: Hey, George. Hey, Rich.
1: My question
5: tonight is have you looked into Donna Presley's statements lately, who claimed the person that may have killed Elvis has passed? And secondly, have you looked into the three attack pills that Elvis was administered and taken that morning because he couldn't sleep? And third, my last question is, have you looked into Leonard Skinner's passing, you know, when he crashed in the plane?
0: Take that one first, Rich.
1: Yes, I dedicated an entire chapter in the a section that's called Cursed Chords, where I explore curses and omens and Leonard Skinner, that plane crash, and the foreshadowing is incredible. Ronnie Van Zant... his father believed that Ronnie Van Zant had second sight. In other words, he was psychic. And Ronnie Van Zant would tell anyone and everyone that he wasn't going to make it to 40. He was going to die before he was actually 30, I believe he said. I'm not going to make it to 30. And he didn't say it, you know, in a joking way. I mean, he was deadly serious about it. And of course, that turned out to be true. A lot of members of the band did not want to get on that plane. Cassie Gaines, who was a backup singer in the band, she had a horrible dream the night before that plane crashed in Mississippi. And she pleaded, you know, that she be allowed to drive across country instead of getting on that plane. Unfortunately, Ronnie Van Zant, his word, when he said something, you did it, you jumped. And Ronnie could be a little bit of a bully that way. So she cried, and she got on that plane. And the most prophetic thing, I think, is the album that came out. It came out just after the crash, but it was recorded obviously before the plane crash, and it was called Street Survivors. And if you look at the cover of that album, it shows all of the members of the band engulfed in flames. And, of course, it was a pretty fiery plane crash that went down. So there's just all sorts of foreshadowing surrounding not only Ronnie Van Zant, but the entire band in the the years, the months, the days leading up to that plane crash.
0: East of the Rockies, Walter's with us in Syracuse, New York. Walter, go ahead.
6: Hey, George, thanks for having me on. Hey, Richard. Well, that pretty much answered my question. I was going to tell you about the Street Survivor album. But, what I want to ask you now is, what is your thought about this rock band called Blood Rock when they came out to the song DOA?
1: I'm not familiar with the band. What was the band's name again?
6: Blood Rock. There's a band out of Texas. And they came out with the song DOA. It was only aired on radios just when it came out, and they stopped playing it.
0: Dead on arrival, right?
1: Dead on arrival. You know, I'm a classic rock enthusiast, and I mean everything from Revolver, which I think is one of the greatest albums of all time in 1966, and then after Frampton Comes Alive, Peter Frampton's wonderful live album, that's kind of my sweet spot for music. So my knowledge of musical groups and so forth kind of slides dramatically after, like, say, 1977.
0: Let's go to Mayat in New York. I get you in real fast. Go ahead, Mayat.
7: Richard, on your book, two-part quick question. Tell us what turned out to be the most shocking and or surprising aspect of the rock and roll rhythm and blues world. The second part deals with a legendary and towering figure. I had the faith, the kismet, to introduce you to publisher of Trine Day, author of Fleshing Out Skull and Bones, Chris Milligan. So I want to know, for the budding writers of controversy, getting that first book out, what was some of the adventure of working with Chris and working? He works directly with his authors. What was that like? And I'll listen over the air. Thank you, gentlemen.
1: Thank you, Maya. The first question was maybe the most surprising thing that I found in researching the book. I would say Kurt Cobain's death. Which was ruled a suicide. Again, another rush to judgment. There's so many suspicious things around his death that do not point to suicide. The fact that he had so much heroin in his system, allegedly, that like three times the lethal dose, that he was able to put a shotgun in his mouth and pull the trigger. Horrible. But there's so many things that don't add up. The suicide note, supposedly, that doesn't read like a suicide note. It's in two different styles of handwriting. It goes on and on. We could do an entire show about Kurt Cobain and his supposed suicide, which I believe was murder. Working with Chris Milligan at Trine Day, it's such a joy because, as Mayat said, he's so hands-on.

0: his head for Delta Blues, and he brought Son House back to the music, and he was a phenomenal brain.
1: Was he 27 when he died, Dave?
0: 27 when he died.
1: I didn't even know about him. Did you, Rich?
2: I hadn't thought about, I mean, I'm familiar with Canned Heat. I didn't realize he was 27. I mean, there are so many.
1: It's bizarre.
2: Ron Pigpen McKinnon from The Grateful Dead was 27. Peter Hamm from Badfinger, I believe, was 27. So, you know, it's a very long list.
1: Richard, good luck with the book, Tales from the Rock and Roll Twilight Zone, and keep doing our shows for us, my friend. We think the world of you.
2: Oh, George, thank you so much. Right back at you.
1: Up next, Open Lines on Coast to Coast. 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
4: Laying down the arms. I'm Chris DeMeo, Fox News. President Trump says Hamas has agreed to give up their arms if Israel meets certain conditions. It's part of a Gaza peace agreement.
5: President Trump touting this really as a major achievement. He also said it's one that simply would have been impossible to get done without the success the U.S. had already in the war against Iran.
6: It's a great breakthrough. Nobody thought that would be possible to disarm Hamas. That shows you how much success we're having with Iran.
5: Here in the region, we've gotten back into that rhythm of attacks, one side striking the other, the next night the other side striking, multiple drone attacks targeting U.S. bases in Kuwait, no casualties reported.
4: Fox's Steve Harrigan. The U.S. and Israel are contemplating upping the pressure on Iran.
7: The British Telegraph newspaper is reporting a land

0: Blockade is under consideration by President Trump and Israeli Prime Minister Benjamin Netanyahu to increase economic pressure on the regime after months of attacks have failed to bring them to their knees. The article suggesting the plan could require the U.S. and Israel to petition Iran's neighbors to restrict or close border crossings, which would limit exports and imports to the country. Iran shares borders with seven different countries, including Iraq, Pakistan, and Turkey, which all maintain economic and political cooperation with Tehran.
1: That's Fox's Anita Vogel. The Justice Department dropping criminal charges against the former Olympian accused of damaging the Lincoln Memorial reflecting pool, saying new evidence shows damage to the pool was caused by a contractor's faulty installation, not vandalism. A Labour Party candidate, Bev Craig, was elected mayor of Greater Manchester on Friday after a vote triggered by the departure of Andy Burnham to become Britain's prime minister. Craig won 66.3% of the votes in a runoff. 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
1: Police in Darby Township, Pennsylvania, are looking for a suspect in connection to a shooting at a Walmart.
14: Police say the shooter fired off 5 to 10 shots inside the store. It remains an active police scene as police are looking for the shooter. Walmart employees rushed out of the store to get to safety, consoling each other after the frightening incident. Darby Township Police tell Fox 29 around 7:25, an argument started between two male customers at the self-checkout line when a man in an orange hoodie and gray sweatpants began firing. A female Walmart employee, an innocent bystander in this, was struck in the calf. She was taken to the hospital with non-life-threatening injuries. Now, the shooter fled the scene. Darby Township Police Chief Mike Sousa tells me they are trying to locate and ID the suspect. Police are looking at surveillance video from inside and outside the Walmart.
1: Fox 29's Jeff Skaversky. The Trump administration releases a long-awaited plan to deal with water shortages along the Colorado River, which provides water to 7 states.
15: Under the proposal from the U.S. Bureau of Reclamation, Arizona, California, and Nevada would take less water from the Colorado River, facing cuts up to 3 million acre-feet per year through 2036. While Colorado, Utah, New Mexico, and Wyoming would be spared from water cuts for now, the government would reassess the terms every 2 years. The plan comes after deadlocked negotiations between the states and Colorado River reservoirs is seeing record lows. Secretary of the Interior Doug Burgum says it provides the flexibility to respond to changing hydraulic conditions while preserving the opportunity for the basin states to continue working toward durable, consensus-based solutions. Kristen Goodwin, Fox News.
1: Stocks finishing in positive territory on Friday, the Dow ending up 277 points. The NASDAQ was up 252. The S&P 500 finishing higher by 52 points. I'm Chris DeMayo. This is Fox News.
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17: Showers turn scattered overnight under cloudy skies in the low near 63. Scattered showers clear out early Saturday. Skies turn partly cloudy, afternoon high near 76. Mostly sunny on Sunday, a high of 77, and breezy. From Fox 11, your station for severe weather coverage, I'm meteorologist Audrey Lee for 1330 and 101.5 WHBL.

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1: And welcome back to the open line portion of Coast to Coast. Glad to have you with us. Lots to talk about these days, and we'll be back in a moment. I came back from Los Angeles last week, and my landline in my St. Louis place was dead. So I finally got AT&T out to take a look at it, and they said, we really don't support old copper lines anymore. You have to change it. And I just decided to cancel. No more landlines for me. You're going to go just with my cell phone, and that'll be it. What about you? But we'll be back in a moment. Open lines on Coast to Coast AM. 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

0: And welcome back to Coast as we roll into the first day of August. Unbelievable, isn't it? What a fast year. Let's go to the phones. Bill, truck driving in Indiana, welcome to the show. Hey, Bill.
1: Hey, George. Hey, actually, I'm in Oregon, but that's okay. I am truck driving. And I just wanted to bring, you know, just run something by you. Lately, like even in sci-fi, in the movie Begonia, on the aliens, on the Andromedan spaceship, there is a depiction of the Earth as flat, right? And a lot of people have been calling in about the flat Earth on open lines, right? And nothing, you know, that's fine. You know, I get it, right? But also, you know, if you go from like the North Pole, if you could travel through the Earth and you went from the North Pole to the South Pole, it is shorter than if you went across the equator, right? So we're kind of a flat, it's called an oblate spheroid. But my point is, I want to bring up, there's a lot of spooky stuff about that. Like, for one theory, I mean, this is real science, that at the Chicxulub impact crater, at the exact opposite part of the Earth, it's called an antipode, right? The exact opposite part of the Earth are the Deccan traps, the volcanic traps, ancient volcanic traps in India. And that probably, you know, there's a theory that probably the impact energy went through the Earth and caused those Deccan traps to erupt, you know, and we had the extinction of the dinosaurs. But even like, for instance, if you did an antipode from the Great Pyramid of Giza, that is just out in the middle of the Pacific Ocean. You know, there's nothing in particular there that we know of. But there could be others, obviously, you know, an antipode from these sites that we talk about. And also the only person I know that ever really, explored it was Richard C. Hoagland with his tetrahedron, overlay of the globe. But I just wanted to throw that out there, you know, because maybe somebody could call in and knows of certain weird antipodes, you know, opposite positions from, you know, a lot of the things we talk about, like the Bimini Road. I don't know what's the antipode of the Bimini Road. But, I mean, I'm sure there might be something.
0: How do you feel about people who think the planet's flat?
1: No, because, George, I'm a truck driver. I mean, the horizon is always out there.
0: That's right.
1: The horizon never ends. And you know, and actually, you know, I don't know what you did in the Navy. I don't know if you ever did naval gunfire.
0: No.
1: But, you know, okay, but that's, like, really complicated because, you know, the ship is moving and the target might be moving. So you're trying to hit two moving things with a projectile, which is also a moving thing. Okay, so my point is, if the Earth was flat, it'd be a lot easier, right? That's a lot harder, you know, to do because the Earth is, you know, in my belief system, round. Okay.
0: Good,
1: it's an oblate spheroid.
0: All right. Thanks, Bill. Yeah, for the Navy, I was a public information officer responsible for the disseminating news to the media. And I enjoyed it. I had stints in Fort Benjamin Harrison in Indiana, the Pentagon, Pensacola, and was called up for Desert Storm in 1991. And I had just put in my retirement papers, and I didn't go. But my whole unit went there and came back with ribbons. We worked with General Schwarzkopf based out of Saudi Arabia. Fascinating moments. Ruth in Maryland. Take it away, Ruthie. How are you?
2: George, I'm just calling to tell you about what happened earlier today. Had a wonderful day today. We had a special service at church, and first I have to thank God because he's the one that gave me the idea, and then I have to thank Jeremy and Cornelius, because they're the one that got my number mixed up, I guess. And your guest, Peggy, you remember Peggy Fields?
0: Yeah.
2: Yeah. Well, she ended up in my phone. I don't think I was listening the night she was on. I think I was sleeping, and she ended up in my phone, and I didn't know who it was. And I called her, and I just thought it was another caller. So I was talking to her, and I was telling her about our day at church. I told you about it in March. George, I go to a Jesuit church, and we only have church 2 days a year because our church is on the historic registry. It's like, I don't know, 3,400 years old. It's one of the oldest churches in the country, and it's a Jesuit church. Have you ever been in a Jesuit church before?
0: I sure have.
2: Well, have you noticed that they don't put up a crucifix? Instead of a crucifix above the altar, they always have a very large, large picture of Jesus on the cross.
0: They do. It's a long time. But they are very strict.
2: Oh, no, but they're strict, but I'm telling you, they're a lot like the ghost people. They really are. Some of the stuff that he was saying yesterday, it sounded like one of the guests ghost talking about the energy in your body, and it sounded like he's kind of talking about, I don't know. Anyway, this is what happened. On the last day of church in March, on Maryland Day, that's the Annunciation of Mary. Okay, that's where I decorate the cemetery, is there, and I haven't talked to you about my cemetery work in a while. I'm finally able to do some stuff a little bit more after my accident last year. But, okay, when we had church, first of all, half of it's a history lesson, and he was telling us about the history, and then he told us about, he's probably older than you, George. That's a man that's been coming back down here for 51 years to do the service those 2 days a year. He's up in D.C. in Georgetown, and he actually preaches at St. Joseph on Capitol Hill once a week.
0: Okay.
2: So that's pretty cool. And anyway, he was telling us about how he wanted to be buried at the cemetery, right? And the whole time, I don't know if he was aware of it. Maybe he was subconsciously doing it because he knows I'm the main one. I call myself the crypt keeper now, the unofficial crypt keeper that decorates the cemetery. And actually now, since I've been doing it, I've inspired a few other people to decorate their ancestors' graves, and I've got more people interested in the cemetery. But anyway, he was looking at me the whole time that he was saying that he wanted to be buried there, and I almost started crying, and then I kept thinking, what can I do, you know, and there must be something I can do. And then God gave me this wonderful idea that if I had a sign made about the history of the church and cemetery, and then made sure his name was on there for the dedication, you know, coming 51 years, that would probably help. And so that's when I called Miss Peggy, and I thought that she was a caller and she was a guest, and I'm telling her the story I'm telling you. And I told her about the sign. God gave me the idea to get the sign made, and she said that she thought it was a great idea and for me to go for it and go ahead and do it, because she said if I don't do it, that nobody else will. And anyway, I just thought it was really, really nice. We had a really nice time, and I got interviewed today. George said the paper was there, the Catholic Standard paper came. Yeah, so if you want to look at it, it would be, well, it's on it's on the Washington one, the Archdiocese of Washington. It'll be in that, it'll be coming out in a couple of days, I guess, but it'll be in that newspaper, the Catholic Standard, but the Washington one. But anyway, that's pretty cool, don't you think?
0: Cool story, but as you know, there are no coincidences.
2: I know, and Miss Peggy said hello to you and Tommy, but he's not working tonight. But she said hello, and she would like to come back on the show again.
0: All right, I'll let Tommy know that. Thanks, Ruth. Next up, let's go to Aaron in Tempe, Arizona. Aaron, welcome to the program.
3: Hey, George, thanks for taking my call, buddy. I hope everyone is well tonight. Got something cool to share. There was a new local artist guild, you could say, that got put together here in town, and they had I kind of caught on the last minute of a little art show they were doing. So it's all amateur art, and everybody who follows this group on Facebook or social media, they were asking for everybody to turn in your pieces of art that are 24 by 24 inches, you know, the small, and they called it lay small, like a little miniature art showcase. And
0: paintings?
3: What's that?
0: Paintings?
3: Yeah, paintings, sculpture. Some people did some clay stuff. And what I do specifically is more on the historic side. So for a few years now, I've been doing wood-burning art. You know, which takes a careful, steady hand.
0: Oh,
3: I do Viking runestone art. So what that would be exactly in short is I take existing photos online of Viking Age runestones from Norway, Denmark, and Sweden, and I would I have a way to shrink them down onto my little wood pieces I have, and then use graphite paper to transfer the design from paper to wood, and then I would go over it slowly with my detail tips. So I turned in two of my pieces that I had, and I went down there earlier tonight because they had a free opening for everybody, and there was a big turnout. I was kind of impressed on how many different styles of people were there.
0: You sell your artwork, Aaron?
3: I tried before, and they gave an option on the form they have to put a price on it. So my pieces are small, and I'm not expecting to sell it. I just like to have people look at it. And so we went down there, and right when I walked in, I saw my two things on the wall with everybody else's stuff, and it was such a cool feeling to see that. Like, wow, I'm officially a published artist.
0: I love that.
3: On the local scene, and I'd like to tell everyone else out there too, whatever your medium is, with painting or clays or ceramics, anything that you think looks good, there's always going to be somebody out there who will like it too. Even if they don't understand it, they'll say, hey, that looks cool, I like that. So that was something cool that I saw today, and it made me feel real good, like, hey, I don't expect to sell anything, but just seeing it and to share it with everybody and the style that I do it is such a really cool thing too, George.
0: Good for you, Aaron. That keeps you creative too, my friend, which you should keep doing. East of the Rockies, Joe's with us in Kansas. Hey, Joseph, go ahead.
4: Yeah. Not only is it landline or cell phone only, I'm flip phone only. I noticed last night you mentioned something about early, mid-60s Look magazine with Barney and Betty Hill.
0: That's right, the 1966 edition, I think.
4: Yeah, I'm looking for that. Anyways, I have the 1968 Post with Sam Kenton.
0: Really?
4: It's yours if you want it.
0: Oh, God, I couldn't take that from you, Joe.
4: That's worth something. I want you to have it.
0: That's worth something.
4: Yeah, it's yours if you want it.
0: Did you get it originally in 68?
4: No. I picked it up lately. We used to have a whole collection of Looks. I don't know if I ever had the Barney and Betty Hill one, but I grew up looking at those old magazines.
0: How much did the 68 version cost you?
4: Less than a buck is a whole pop flat at an auction.
0: That's it?
4: Yep. Whole collection. I got a Walter Cronkite from that era and a bunch of stuff.
0: Good shape, too. Thank you for the offer, but do keep it. I don't take gifts, but thank you very much. And yeah, keep it. It's going to be a relic for you, to be sure. Mark in Ohio, take it away. Is this my Navy buddy?
5: Hey, George, your Navy colleague back at you.
0: There he is.
5: Hey, George, I think you mentioned earlier that you were up for lieutenant commander right before he got out?
0: Yes.
5: Yeah, I thought so, George. Yeah, they offered me officer training in boot camp. I think I mentioned this before, Joe, real quick. This guy is standing next to me. We marched up in front of this building, and this guy comes out, offered all those guys that had a little bit of college officer training. And the guy standing next to me says, are you talking to me? He said to me, I'm just hiding from the Army, It was our company commander laughed about it. Anyway, George, real quick, the number 27, Glennis McCann's mentioned earlier, correct me if I'm wrong, that the number 27 was a spiritual number. Of course, it adds up to 9.
0: Mm-hmm.
5: Is that what she said?
0: Yep, she said that.
5: And it's interesting, George, how that correlates with what Richard said earlier about Saturn taking 27 years to go around the sun. We only take 1 year. And then you got Mars taking about 3 years, and that makes sense. You got Saturn, and Saturn causes trouble, about wherever it goes.
0: Yep.
5: Anyway, George, I mentioned this to Tom earlier a couple weeks ago. I've been trying to reconcile what I would call a disparity between the apocalyptic scenario that's in Revelation, and you go back to Genesis, the first chapter of Genesis, where the good Lord is telling us to subdue the earth. Now, to me, that's a paradox, because you've got one final scenario going on, and then you have the good Lord telling us to subdue. So who was he talking to? You know, you could make a joke and by internet say the leprechauns, you know, over in Ireland, or was it the Atlanteans from 10,000 years ago, or was it us in the present day? Well, if it's us in the present day, we need AI to do the job. You know, yeah, that I'm speculating, of course. And then real quick, George, there's a plant growing in the desert of Nevada and in Arizona, some kind of a cactus plant. And, some guy, not an MD, but a PhD in biochemistry, Dr. Lippman is his name. One of your guests may know the guy. He was a professor out there somewhere, maybe Arizona State, someplace, Arizona, or something. And they discovered this plant that grows out there that is immune to radiation. And in their research, they discovered this compound that's in that plant, and the acronym is NDGH. NDGA, George, yeah, nordohydrogoretic acid. It's almost unpronounceable. But what's amazing, George, is that this compound that's in this plant makes the plant immune to radiation, of all things.
0: That's weird.
5: Yeah, yeah. And so they use this compound to extend the lifespan of rats. Lab rats, roughly 20%, whatever it was. I forget what the number exact, but it extends the life. And similar to DMAE, a pharmacist, Ben, may have mentioned DMAE before, George. That's dimethyl amino ethanol, of all things. And that's a longevity, compound.
0: What's the name of the plant? Do you know? Oh, he's gone. He flipped off. Interesting take. Jim in Delaware, welcome to the show. Go ahead, Jim.
6: Hey, George. When I heard that show about Atlantis, I didn't even know that it came from the writings of Plato.
0: Hey, it sure did.
6: Digital currency can lead to the mark of the beast because they'll lock your account.
0: Be careful about the mark of the beast. More open lines when we come back on Coast to Coast AM.
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0: Hi, I'm Gary Domus from Domus Decor Carpet One. 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
9: Showers turn scattered overnight under cloudy skies in the low near 63. Scattered showers clear out early Saturday. Skies turn partly cloudy. Afternoon high near 76. Mostly sunny on Sunday, a high of 77 and breezy. From Fox 11, your station for severe weather coverage, I'm meteorologist Audrey Lee for 1330 and 101.5 WHBL.

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1: Open lines continue here on Coast to Coast. We'll do it next hour, too. 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

0: And welcome back to Coast, George Norrie with you. Great to have you with us. Didn't Richard Serrett do a great job? Get his book. Pick up his book. Let's go to first-time caller Scott in Desert Hot Springs, California. Welcome to the program. Hi, Scott.
1: Hey, how you doing, George?
0: Great, my friend. How you doing?
1: I'm doing okay. It's very hot out here.
0: That's why they call it Hot Springs, right?
1: I guess so. But here's the deal. This has been, like, bugging me for the longest time. It's about this singer Meatloaf.
0: That's right. He died 4 years ago, didn't he?
1: Yeah. My friend played bass with him a long time ago, and I got a story about him that I'm going to try to abbreviate it as fast as I can for you. He came from Texas. I don't know where he came up with this cock and bull story about a football coach naming him Meatloaf. That's a lot of malarkey, I'll tell you right now. He came here poor as a church mouse, barefooted in a stolen 65 Chevy from Dallas, and he ended up in one of those head shops back in the 60s, and we invited him to our house, and we were just in a garage band, and a bass player, guitar player, I played drums, and he sang, and we're sitting around the kitchen table, and he went by the name of ML, that was his initials.
0: His real name was Marvin Lee Adey, wasn't it?
1: Yeah, it was. And everybody just called him ML, you know, because he didn't like the name Marvin for some unknown reason. And so we're sitting around the kitchen table, and I go, what does your initials ML stand for? And everybody threw up a question mark. They didn't know what to say. And I said, it stands for Meatloaf, because I named him after. I swear to God, a stack of Bibles, man. Yeah.
0: And he liked it. He kept it.
1: He kept it, and he went to shot up to, you know, above and beyond the stardom, you know.
0: And he took off like a rocket ship, didn't he?
1: He certainly did. He just blew everybody away, you know. He took my bass player. He took him to Saginaw, Michigan. They cut a record called Lee Michaels' The Hello. Popcorn Blizzard. It was on Magenta Records. I still got a copy of it somewhere. And he was supposed to start a band with my bass player, but he packed him in and, you know, went on and formed his own band. And my poor friend came back with his tail behind his between his legs and started a disco band. And the rest is history.
0: And he died of some heart condition, didn't he?
1: Died of he had back trouble. Yeah, he had a bad back.
0: Yeah, but how could a bad back kill you?
1: I don't know, but he's had all kinds of health issues. He had a nervous breakdown and all this other stuff.
0: Did you like him?
1: I didn't care for him. He stole my name. No, I didn't go for that. I mean, I didn't get no credit for that at all.
0: You didn't get any royalties on that.
1: I didn't get diddly squat for that, man. You know, I kind of like the soul singer who, when a guy cops a song and he takes it to number one, and the soul singer is like Big Mama Thornton or something like that, sitting on a bus stop and nothing, you know. That's how I feel sometimes.
0: Up until he died at the age of 74, how long did he perform?
1: He performed for the longest time. I mean, he had a nervous breakdown, he stopped, he retired, and he went back and forth, but he was in communication with my friend, and I guess they made amends and the rest, so on and so forth. But he passed on, and he's got the legacy of Meatloaf.
0: That's a great story. Thanks, Scotty. Next up, John in Wisconsin. You made it through, John. Welcome back.
2: Hello, George. I want to share a brief story with my struggle with a landline. A little over 2 years ago, Tommy Danheiser called me to set up an interview with you as a guest on Coast to Coast. Relative to my blindness. And thank you for that, by the way. I was very nervous that my cell phone would fail or have static or not have a clear connection during the interview. The house I was living at the time in suburban Milwaukee previously had a landline. So I called AT&T, and it took at least five calls to get to somebody that knew what I was talking about. Finally, I got to somebody in technical support. The gentleman told me they were ripping all the copper lines up in suburban Milwaukee, and he was very adamant that I not get a landline. Well, I was very adamant that I wanted a landline. And to AT&T's credit, they had a landline set up in time for my interview, and it went well. Shortly after the interview, I canceled the landline. I share your struggles with your landline in St. Louis. George, landlines are a mode of communication now in our past. Thank you for taking my call, George. We love you.
0: Thank you, John. Appreciate it. Yeah, they recommended fiber optics for a plug-in phone, and I just passed on it and said, nah, I don't need it. I'll stick with my cell phone and stuff like that. We're doing a lot of interviews with people now, as you noticed, on Zoom. It's almost as if they're still in the studio with us. It's an amazing quality, as long as the Internet holds up. Sometimes you've heard garble or the guest falls off. Something happened to their Internet connection, but technology is something else. But AT&T said they are not going to service copper much more, and they're getting out of that. And most of the landlines are older houses with copper lines, and you're up a creek. Let's go to Dee in Virginia. Hey, Dee, welcome back.
3: Well, howdy. Thanks for taking this call, too.
0: Sure.
3: I missed a little something at the beginning from one of your reporters about people who kept, it sounded like they were summoning up a being and getting really freaked and scared.
0: Oh, yeah, the Hat Man.
3: Oh, the Hat Man, that's what he was called. Well, that's mighty scary, to say the least, and it sounds like Satan to me from what the conclusion was at the end of that report. But, you know, I do hope that people will refrain from doing that sort of thing. But, you know, Satan and his minions have the pull of the Pied Piper. That Pied Piper, I think, is a satanic symbol all on its own. And you remember the story of the Pied Piper, right?
0: Sure, absolutely. People followed him right over the edge.
3: Creepy, though, how he stole the kids. Because the people of the town wouldn't pay the piper for getting rid of the rats. And, I mean, that was mighty creepy that the kids disappeared never to be seen again. That was one of the few kid stories that did give me the creeps. I'll tell you that. I didn't creep out, but that one scared me because it was directly about kids all disappearing. But anyway, that's something that I would like to see completely reversed is all these occult summonings and activities. I would so love to see people turn from that and seek out Jesus, because there's such a little bit of time for that. We are so close to the end, and he's going to rapture his church, and I'm just busting from the bottom of my heart that new people will find him, fall in love with him, and that they'll be taken home to glory and peace and love. That's what I want to see so, so much.
0: Well said, Dee. Thank you. Appreciate you being on the program. Next up, Charles in Sacramento, California, west of the Rockies. Hi, Charles. Charles, you're with us?
4: Oh, I am with you.
0: Oh, there you are. I almost hung up on you. Gotcha.
4: I'm not calling from a landline either. Boy, that last call was tough to follow up on. Dee is spot on with that.
0: She is.
4: Great call. So, George, I have an ask about my music, if I may, please. I have a rehearsal studio in Sacramento, California, and I've been working real hard at composition, production, and I've topped out, and I'm ready to go to another level. And so I'd kind of like to ask if there's anybody out there with a production studio that has experience making commercially viable music. I would like to be present and to see and to hear and experience how that's done, because I'm ready for it. And I have so much music in me that each and every day that goes by, it's like another song that the world's not going to hear. So that's kind of like my ask.
0: What kind of music do you play, Charles?
4: Well, George, composition is my thing, and so I can play every instrument, but I'm careful about saying that I, you know, because there's different levels. So, but I'm solid on theory and piano and keyboards and guitar. But really, it comes down to singing, to be honest with you. I love the singers, you know, and I sing, of course. But the thing that sets me apart is my dreams. I dream almost weekly top 10 commercially viable stuff that is radio ready. Like, it's like I'm listening to the radio or watching a movie or I'm at concert and I just hear and see and experience all this wonderful music. And I want a platform to where I can get it out and I'm ready. You know,
0: do you have a website you want to give out?
4: Well, how about this? The number one, so it'd be the number one, onecharlesparksmusic@gmail.com, and there's no E in Parks, so onecharlesparksmusic@gmail.com. And boy, I'll tell you, I wouldn't be wasting anybody's time. I'm financially independent, and, you know, I'm willing to move, you know, to where the music is. So,
0: what are some of your favorite songs, Charles, that you would sing?
4: Oh, geez. I was going to say Schubert's Quintet, but you don't sing that. Nat King Cole, Nature Boy is, I love that, you know, but that's kind of an older one. Isn't it? I love it. And I've never heard it on your show, but one day I will. So Nature Boy is good. I just love the singers. But the music that I hear in my dreams is commercially viable, top 10 all the way from Lennon, Petty, to Rachmaninoff, and everything in between. So, boy, I'd really like to have that experience.
0: Give me a little acapella song. Give me something for a minute or so.
4: I don't know about a minute, but there was a boy, a very strange, enchanted boy, who wandered very far over land and sea. And then one day, he passed my way. And this he said to me, the greatest thing you'll ever learn is to love and be loved.
0: Now, do you play the music with that?
4: I can, but like I said, I focus more on composition and song production, but of course I can. You have to be able to, you know, play and sing and respect the people that do.
0: Sure.
4: So, yeah, absolutely.
0: How old are you, Charles?
4: I'm mature. I'm 56. But I'm healthy, young, willing to move, and financially independent. And like I say, and that's why I say each and every day that goes by is like another song that the world's not going to hear. It's not because I don't have time. It's because I don't have time left.
0: All right, give out your email again. Go ahead.
4: Yeah, George, you got it. onecharlesparksmusic@gmail.com. And I would like to ask you if you've ever been starstruck, because you meet so many people. If there's somebody that you're like, wow, I can see why this person is a star. Thank you, George.
0: Never starstruck. I enjoy running into people. We've run into Billy Gibbons from ZZ Top. He became a dear friend of ours. John Fogerty, of course. Met Paul Anka a couple times, John Travolta, Mel Gibson, Keith Sutherland. Anyway, I run into them at certain places in Los Angeles, and they're all classy, nice people. You know, I don't go crazy or go wild. I don't want to interrupt them, but they come up to me sometimes. And Kelsey Grammer, he's another great one, Russell Crowe. They're out there, but starstruck now, I'm just myself. Eric in Indiana's with us now. Eric, welcome to the show.
5: Hello, George. How are you?
0: Okay, buddy. What's going on?
5: Well, I kind of changed my mind what I wanted to talk about tonight, but that bumper song that you played, What a Wonderful World.
0: Yeah, by Louis Armstrong.
5: Louis, that was a... You know, it's still a good song, but it sure don't fit today's world, does it?
0: It sure changed the world, hasn't it?
5: Well, I'm hoping it will. I mean, it did back then, but I don't know about nowadays, though. It's been if we had more of them kind of songs, you know, more positive songs, I guess it might change a little bit. But, you know, we come out of a good era back in our days. I'm 66, so, you know, we come out of a good era, and we didn't see this much chaos. I don't think. I can't ever remember it. Can you?
0: Oh, we've had chaos. My God, you remember the 60s, the civil rights movements, the unfortunate situations that were happening then, Vietnam. Oh, my God, we went through a lot, Eric.
5: Yeah, I guess we did at that, and the death of a president.
0: It's never changed. It's never stopped.
5: Yeah. It seemed like the 70s was...

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8: A possible blockade. I'm Deborah Valentine, Fox News. A large attack on Iran could be imminent, including a land blockade. Fox's Anita Vogel has the latest.
9: The British Telegraph newspaper is reporting a land blockade is under consideration by President Trump and Israeli Prime Minister Benjamin Netanyahu to increase economic pressure on the regime after months of attacks have failed to bring them to their knees. The article suggesting the plan could require the U.S. and Israel to petition Iran's neighbors to restrict or close border crossings, which would limit exports and imports to the country. Iran shares borders with seven different countries, including Iraq, Pakistan, and Turkey, which all maintain economic and political cooperation with Tehran.
8: President Trump also says he is starting to lose faith in the prospect of reaching a deal with Iran, accusing Tehran of lying about its negotiations with the U.S. President Trump holds a cabinet meeting Friday at the Camp David presidential retreat in Maryland. Fox's Kevin Cork reports from Washington.
10: He warned Tehran that they will continue to pay a heavy price if they continue to attack U.S. interests in the region. Meantime, the president also noted the shocking video from North Africa, the Spanish enclave of Ceuta. He called the flood of migrants there a catastrophe and a warning for our homeland if the Democrats win the midterm. The president also touted a phased agreement for the complete disarmament of Hamas in exchange for a full Israeli military withdrawal from Gaza.

0: he did acknowledge there remains a great deal of skepticism over that deal, both in Washington and, as you can well imagine, over in Jerusalem as well.
1: The meeting comes as the president seeks to focus his cabinet on navigating the deepening conflict with Iran while addressing rising domestic gas prices. 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
1: A man arrested in the UK on U.S. charges of aiding a terror group. Fox's Lisa Lucero reports from New York.
14: Mohammed Yusuf Hasna of Istanbul, Turkey, is facing charges of conspiring to provide material support to a foreign terror organization, conspiring to finance terrorism, and financing terrorism. He was arrested in the UK and is being held pending extradition to the U.S. Manhattan U.S. Attorney Jamie McDonald says Hasna worked with Hamas senior leadership since at least 2023. To deliver supplies, food, and money to the terror group disguised as humanitarian aid. Each charge carries a maximum of 20 years in prison. In New York City, Lisa Lucera, Fox News.
1: Police are investigating a shooting that occurred at a Walmart on Friday. Fox TV affiliate Fox 29 in Philadelphia's Jeff Seversky has the story.
15: Police say the shooter fired off 5 to 10 shots inside the store. It remains an active police scene as police are looking for the shooter. Walmart employees rushed out of the store to get to safety, consoling each other after the frightening incident. Darby Township Police tell Fox 29 around 7:25, an argument started between two male customers at the self-checkout line when a man in an orange hoodie and gray sweatpants began firing. A female Walmart employee, an innocent bystander in this, was struck in the calf. She was taken to the hospital with non-life-threatening injuries. Now, the shooter fled the scene. Darby Township Police Chief Mike Sousa tells me they are trying to locate and ID the suspect. Police are looking at surveillance video from inside and outside the Walmart.
1: Authorities say that there is no current threat to the public. They cleared nearby stores following that incident. The Big Ten and Southeastern Conferences agreed Friday night to support a Senate bill that seeks to regulate college sports, ending week-long contentious negotiations. I'm Deborah Valentine. This is Fox News.
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18: Showers turn scattered overnight under cloudy skies in the low near 63. Scattered showers clear out early Saturday. Skies turn partly cloudy, afternoon high near 76. Mostly sunny on Sunday, a high of 77 and breezy. From Fox 11, your station for severe weather coverage, I'm meteorologist Audrey Lee for 1330 and 101.5 WHBL.

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0: And welcome back to Coast, George Norrie with you. Open line time on Coast to Coast. Let's go right back to the phones. Brian in Orlando, Florida, to get us started. Hello, Brian.
1: Hi, George. Thank you for taking my call.
0: Sure thing.
1: I have a big favor to ask. I heard you mention that sometimes you run into Mel Gibson in L.A. I wonder if you wouldn't tell him my theory about the Shroud of Turin, how it was the body wasn't fully wrapped in it. It was just laid over the top.
0: Tell us your theory.
1: Oh, well, okay. At that time in the afternoon, getting into the evening on day of preparation, they didn't have a lot of time to anoint the body. And Joseph knew that the women were going to come back in a couple of days to anoint the body and do the final wrapping of the shroud. So he just laid the shroud over the top of the body to keep it covered for, you know, until the women could get there Sunday morning, Easter, well, which would become Easter Sunday.
0: Mm-hmm.
1: And I'm hoping that if you can reach Mel and let him know so he can use that in his part two, that would be wonderful. Because I think he could display it properly.
0: What do you think created that pristine image? A burst of energy?
1: Oh, yes, absolutely. See, that's how I put things together. I learned about a year ago that they discovered the zinc light. When life, when the sperm fertilizes the ovum, that there's a burst of light. Well, if you can imagine of all the cells of a full-size human body bursting off like that at the moment of resurrection, that would be like a 40 billion watt of energy. And that's why they can't understand what made the image on the shroud. It's not a shadow or a burn of any sort, but it is like a shadow of radiation.
0: But you're convinced it's authentic, though, right?
1: Oh, yeah, absolutely.
0: Yeah.
1: Yeah, because what happened was after Joseph got the body down from the cross, it was late in the day. So they laid the body on the shroud, and then they pulled the top part over because it's 14 feet long. So they put it over the top of his head. That's how the blood stains got transferred to the cloth. But then when they put it into the tomb, he realized that with the blood drying on it like that, he didn't want the women to have to peel it like a fish. So he draped it over the top like a child's play fort, you know, couch cushions and pillows and sheets, you know, and make a little play. So he did that with the shroud. And in that flat configuration is why it's not a distorted image, like if it was wrapped around a three-dimensional object, because it never was. So the body was never really wrapped fully in the shroud. It was left for the women to take care of after they anointed the body. Anyway, if you could mention that to Mel, I don't care if I get any credit, but I'd love him to have the idea or kick it around in his head. And if he wanted to reach out to me, I'll give you information later if it's possible to get in touch with me. But what I'm also calling about is couple weeks or months ago, Connie had a guest on that was one of the soldiers that walked up on that Rendlesham UFO crash.
0: Right.
1: Okay. Now, as soon as I heard him say that when he took that step forward, all of a sudden he felt like he had an out-of-body experience and he was looking at the vehicle from perspectives that were impossible for him to see from where he was standing. And I think I can explain that for him. What happened was when the crash happened and either the vehicle put out automatic SOS or the dying occupants inside put out an SOS, and it would be a frequency that would either go dimensionally wherever they came from or by distance, you know, if it was in our universe. But that frequency took and created a whirlpool with his mind and all the other creatures in the forest that had witnessed this event and came close enough to investigate. That's why he could see from a perspective, like on the other side of the vehicle, maybe there was a raccoon or a beaver or a bear or an owl up in the tree or a deer that had come to investigate what's going on. All their minds got into this whirlpool of frequency because the occupants inside, they're looking for help. They don't care who comes, and they don't know how to communicate with anybody yet, so they're just putting it out for anybody to pick up on their SOS to come and help. And all these animals, they don't understand each other, let alone the human, but they're all seeing things from each other's perspective through their eyes. They're looking at this thing and they're wondering, what is happening and why am I feeling or seeing this? So all the creatures around the vehicle that night, including that soldier, I believe that's what he experienced.
0: It's very astute of you. Thank you, Brian. And I'll pass that on to Connie as well. Next up, let's go to Cindy in Kingman, Arizona. Welcome to the show. Hi, Cindy.
2: Okay. Are you there? That was a little interjection.
0: I am there.
2: Oh, yeah. Anyhow, George, I had a couple quick things I wanted to say, and then I wanted to ask you about Major Ed Danes. But Cornelius, I always want to say hi because no matter if it's a serious subject, he still is, you know, upbeat. And it's always nice when he calls. And then I wanted to thank you because I called you about 3 or 4 weeks ago about the tape that you play with the driver and the little old ladies. And
0: when,
2: sure enough,
0: little left tape, yeah.
2: And sure enough, within, you know, 3 or 4 days, you played that. And that's nice, and that's thoughtful of you. So I wanted to thank you. And then the other thing is one of the guests that you had on there quite often and Art Bell had was Adramid Danes. And yeah, he was one of my favorite, and it was really sad, you know, when he passed. But then I never did hear what he passed of. Did you know?
0: They never announced that he was on with me not too long before he died, and he sounded great.
2: Yeah, I remember that. But yeah, I was just, I've been infatuated with him since the first time I heard him on Art Bell. But anyhow, I just want to thank you for playing the truck drivers. I just really thought that was neat for you to remember that. And I'll go ahead and let the next caller take over.
0: You
2: thank
0: got
2: you.
0: It. Okay, Cindy, we played that for you that night, too. Will in New York, take it away, Will.
3: Hey, George, great few weeks of shows. Thank you so much, as usual. And I want to highlight a couple of them about the near-death experiences and the remote viewing.
0: Sure.
3: Partly in honor of Major Ed Danes. And then something that connects to near-death experiences with a message for Cornelius, which I think he'll appreciate, or you'll appreciate too. But something that occurred to me, so give me a chance to do that before, if I take too long, tell me. But I tell you, hearing a couple of callers tonight talk about, when you meet famous people, if they, you know, how they strike you and whatnot, reminded me that a friend of mine was at a Halloween party, a costume party just a few years ago in Los Angeles. And somebody there, they were all dressed as different celebrities. And, my friend listens to the show and he saw this guy with dark hair and a mustache. And people are saying, "Who are you? Who are you?" And my friend knew right away that guy was dressed as George Norrie. At the costume party. So, and that's a true story. That's a true story. Now, so many great shows the past few weeks, especially with on July 15th, and with the two ladies talking about their, you know, their near death experiences and you know everything that they really, you know, truly had some very believable stories about. And I really appreciate that. And then also Major Ed Danes made me think of Joe McMonagle talking about remote viewing.
0: Mm-hmm.
3: And that was a terrific guest. So I really recommend anybody with it's a reason to be a Coast Insider. You can go back just in the past couple of weeks and listen to these guys. Also, on July 26th, Hakeem Isler was a guest for George Knapp, and he is a terrific guest talking about remote viewing. And the thing I especially wanted to just mention with near-death experiences, you know, a classic component of it that Raymond Moody always talks about is the life review.
0: Right.
3: And I know that Cornelius has questioned, that these people talking about, anything that's related to near-death experiences or other spiritual stuff, that they don't talk about hell. But I tell you that when they talk about the life review, they say that anything that you did that was good in your life, you experience it through the other person's eyes, you know, the person who received that good thing. And anything bad or, you know, evil that you did in the life review, you experience it through, all the people that were recipients of those evil things that a person might have done. So you think about all of the terrible people through history that have done, like the Holocaust and perpetrators of all kinds of inhumanity. And if in the life review, if they're experiencing what each person that were victims of theirs, that's a hell.
0: Well, there's no question about it. Well, I got to take some other callers, but you're absolutely right about that. First time caller, Scott in New Jersey. Take it away, Scotty.
4: Hi, George. Thank you for taking my call. I'd like to return the favor from all the information I learned on your show over the past 20-some-odd years I've been listening.
0: Oh, thank you.
4: I have found a triple board certified doctor who specializes in cancer who's got a 90% success rate, over 40,000 patients. His
0: wow.
4: name is Dr. Gil Lederman. Yeah, wow.
0: Where's he based out of?
4: He's based out of Manhattan, New York, 1384 Broadway, and his phone number is 212-CHOICES. He's got a radio show that I listen to right before yours on WOR Radio every night of the week at midnight. If anybody wants to hear him, he's very interesting, almost as interesting as your show. My daughter's a cancer survivor, but not through him. She had traditional chemotherapy and radiation. And this was 19 years ago, and now I'm a grandfather.
0: That's right.
4: But I have been trying to find a doctor like this Dr. Gil Lederman for years because my daughter suffered consequences both from the chemo and the radiation treatments, and I don't want anybody else to suffer through going through traditional therapies when this doctor exists. He's been in the field for like 30-plus years. His son is in the field, works with him, and his brother is in the same field and works with him in Manhattan. So I'm just trying to save lives of guests that have left this earth, like Nick Pope and other guests of yours who have had cancer. And anybody in the audience who knows anybody with cancer, they might want to relate their attention to this Dr. Gil Lederman and maybe listen to his show, maybe call in and get their help, much-needed help, to survive cancer.
0: How's your daughter doing now?
4: She's doing great. I've got two grandchildren that I see all the time and love and have fun with. And if she ever has cancer again, she's going to see Dr. Gil Lederman.
0: But she beat it. That's the good part about it. That's fantastic. Thanks, Scotty. Tony in Maryland, take it away. Hi, Tony.
5: Hey, George, how you doing?
0: Great.
5: Sea Crane Radio, real quick, I heard a commercial during the break, and I remember, brought up a memory that years ago, I sent one of those radios to my dad in Puerto Rico, and during Hurricane Maria, he was out of power for 6 months, and that radio was a lifeline to him.
0: Well, that's great.
5: Yep. Real quick, I wanted to tell a story, and hopefully I can get your opinion as to what happened to me. This was 1994. I was a teenager. I grew up spoiled and rich, not financially, but with a lot of love and security.
0: Mm-hmm.
5: And out of nowhere, my parents separated and divorced. So I move in with my dad. We're living in an apartment. And one night I get woken up around 3 a.m. And there's a radio broadcast. I always slept with the radio next to me. And the radio broadcast was saying something a little bit scary. It was saying teenagers from a certain age, 13 to 18, have the highest risk for suicide. The problem was that the radio wasn't on. The broadcast was coming through. Happened to be 3 a.m.
0: Weird.
5: Yeah, very weird. So I grew up in church, and I was laying in bed face down, and I prayed immediately. I said, Lord, send down your angels to protect me. So as soon as I said that, George, something sunk me into the bed. Just this overwhelming power just held me down. My ears popped like if you're going in an airplane or a mountain or something like that.
0: Mm-hmm.
5: I heard a rushing noise. I heard a whole bunch of static. I didn't see anything. I tried to yell out to my dad because he was in the room next door. And nothing came out. And my voice was like dry. Nothing would come out. This lasted for a couple minutes, and then it went away. And it's never happened before, but I've always had that question. What happened? What was in that room that day, you know, that night?
0: And why? And it sounded like you had a little bit of sleep paralysis on you, but strange things happen at night, that's for sure. I'm glad you're okay. Let's go to Aaron in Found Valley, California. Aaron, go for it.
6: Hey, George, thank you. Hope you're having a great night.
0: I sure am.
6: I would never say that we never went to the moon. I wouldn't want to be punched in the face by Buzz Aldrin. I saw the SpaceX trail launch tonight, earlier on Friday evening. A guest at our restaurant said that you could see the second stage separation firing. And I was thinking, do you think when we get there, you know, that when we got there 50 years ago on the moon, that we were warned off, as it has been stated, with Neil Armstrong reportedly stating that there were saucers parked on the edge of the crater observing them. And then radio transmissions went silent. You know, five microphones. Thanks, George, for everything that you do.
0: Okay, Aaron. I don't think we were warned off. I don't think so. They may have seen something strange on the moon. But I don't think we were told not to go back or anything like that or warned. I think the ETs would have helped us, and they want to see our progression and how quickly we advance. Let's go to Adam in Mississippi real fast. Adam, go for it.
7: Hey, George, it's just you and me. So your guest, Scotty Hollis, mentions Aaron Rodgers, and I feel like the guy could really win a Super Bowl before he retires. You know, on regards to PlayStation, they're ending their physical game copies as part of AT&T ending their copper wiring in a different route. And, you know, in the YouTube ad apocalypse, you know, that event cut millions of Americans off from Google AdSense, and that's what I believe created TikTok. And on regards to Elvis Presley's death, I think it was 1 month and 4 days later that he died after it was released on July 12th. 1977 to August 16th.
0: Sure, strange case to be sure. Up next, we're talking about angels on Coast to Coast.
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16: Showers turn scattered overnight under cloudy skies in the low near 63. Scattered showers clear out early Saturday. Skies turn partly cloudy. Afternoon high near 76. Mostly sunny on Sunday, a high of 77 and breezy. From Fox 11, your station for severe weather coverage, I'm meteorologist Audrey Lee for 1330 and 101.5 WHBL.

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0: When discussing angels, guides, loved ones in the spiritual realm, you must include the direct voice medium, the late Hans Christian King, who passed away 7 years ago. We honor him tonight.
1: I want to hear that voice. Hi, Hans.
2: There you are.
1: There you are. How have you been?
2: I've been absolutely wonderful. Thank you for asking.
1: It's always great to hear your voice. My gosh.
2: Thank you. It's been a while.
1: Oh, my God. It has. I remember we had lunch.
2: Yeah.
1: Then I think you were on the show back in February of 2012, and then you joined the other side for a while and then came back from the spirit world or something.
2: I just needed a vacation.
1: Well, that's good.
2: Good to hear your voice, my friend. Of course, I can hear you all the time. I can hear you every night.
1: That's right. Where are you living these days?
2: Well, believe it or not, I'm still in Asheville for half the year, and I'm in Mexico for the other half.
1: Oh, you are? Wow.
2: Yeah, I'll be leaving out of here. Well, I've had a home there now for 19 years. So
1: are you going to crawl over a wall when you come back, or what?
2: I don't think so.
1: Oh, my hands. I got to tell you, so much going on in this country over the years that we've last talked, but your new work, Guided, is fantastic. And I got it in two forms. I got it in the hardcover and the paperback.
2: Yeah, I think we sent you the galley, and then we sent you the paperback.
1: Yeah, we got both of them, so that's cool. And people
2: I'm very proud of it. It's probably one of the finest things that I've ever been able to bring forward from spirit to the public, and it's just, I think it's beautifully created, and I'm very, very proud of it. It took us 10 years.
1: Well, what was so amazing is I really didn't realize 60 years you've been doing this. Wow.
2: Yeah.
1: Michael,
2: yeah, I've been doing it since I was 12.
1: I was going to say, what were you, 10 years old when you started?
2: Just about 12. Yeah, and I'll be 74 on my next birthday.
1: How did this all happen for you?
2: You know, people always ask me that. It's a wonderful question, and my answer is I didn't know it wasn't. I always had it. I thought everybody had the same thing that I did. I didn't realize that I was not better then, but, you know, a little unique. And so I would talk to the spirit, and then, you know, they would say, tell so-and-so this or tell so-and-so that. I think when I really knew that spirit got their attention is when they told me one Christmas where my parents had hidden all the presents in the neighbor's garage. And I said, I know where those presents are. They're in so-and-so's garage. And he happened to be a policeman, is right next to him. And they said, how could he know that? Well, I didn't, you see. I was told that. Christ said, I myself can do nothing. I listen and I give the information out to the spirit. And that's what this book has enabled me to do. You know, this is 60 years accumulation of teachings and truths.
1: Are the same spirits that were with you then still with you now?
2: Absolutely. Now, it's a very good question. Because, George, what they do from time to time, based on who the client is, some are gifted a little better with working with this kind of a situation or that kind of a situation. Most often they join together in giving a statement to someone with all of their intentions to bring everything into it. One particular guidance, Sebastian, is my main guide. I've had him since I was 3 years of age. And they really have a contingency and a plan for everything in your life because they have the other half of your blueprint. You know, they have a copy in the spirit and you have your copy, which was stapled to you behind when you were born.
1: Can we move and alter these events in our lives based on what
2: spirits would tell us? One of the great gifts that the universe gives us is free will. And while the lessons remain the same, George, how you go about getting there can be altered to suit any way that you want. And spirit will help you if you say, no, I really like doing it this way. Even though they may have had it planned this way, they will go over here and listen to you and do it your way. And, you know, in case you fall on your face, they have that contingency plan to come along and bail you out of that. But, yeah, you can, you know, if people always say, well, can you change your dharma? Well, one of the things you do with changing your dharma is be conscious of everything that comes out of your mouth. Be conscious of how you treat other people because you're literally compounding your dharma. You're not careful.
1: Well, and we are at a time period right now, Hans. It's worse, I think, than what it was 5 years ago when we last talked and even before
2: I absolutely agree with you. I absolutely agree with you. I'm utterly amazed. I'm not going to get into politics. I don't do that. But I am utterly amazed at what is happening to certain parts of the world.
1: I mean, you look at the big picture. So what is the big picture for us over the next 5 or 10 years?
2: All right. I hope everybody can hear this. This sounds kind of corny, but it's true. You cannot shine the dark and the light. The light will always prevail, even though it may get pitch black. The light will pierce the dark always. It always has. It always will. But man's inhumanity to his fellow man is shocking. That's the only, you know, the only thing I can say. When you live outside of this country, you see how, when you look back and you watch the news and you look back, you see how divided the country is. You see how angry people are. And it will change. That's a guaranteed fact. It will change.
1: For the better.
2: Oh, absolutely. Absolutely. Because if I thought that this is what there was, I'd have been out of here years ago. I know better.
1: We're coming up to a season, the Christmas time, which one of my favorite times. And I always remember, Hans, the book, It's a Wonderful, the movie, It's a Wonderful Life,
2: by
1: Jimmy Stewart. And there were so many messages in that movie. If you really looked at the movie.
2: Right. Very subtle, some of them.
1: Yep. And it reminds me a lot about you and your teachings, because, you know, you have preached, and I don't mean in a ministerial role, but you have preached the goodness of humanity,
2: yes.
1: I think, as long as I've known you, and I got to believe way before that. Am I right?
2: Yes. I believe in the goodness of humanity because I know that each one of us is a representative of the Great Spirit. Each one of us are just, I like to say we're just baby angels having a human experience. I'm sure you've heard but in different ways. But we're just baby angels having a human experience. So that we, our source, our resource, which is part of what this book is about, tells us how to go back and connect with that resource and learn that we're not alone. But the media, and George, I'm going to get myself in trouble here, but I think social media needs to be redirected towards a lot more good than what it is doing to them.
1: Oh, I think you're right. Absolutely.
2: Especially the children. Yeah. I'm very concerned for the children, to be very honest with you. I'm going to be doing a book for children down the road here. I have to say, give a shout-out to Simon & Schuster. They have absolutely been wonderful to me.
1: Good publishers.
2: Yeah, they are just absolute angels for me, and I'm very grateful for all they have done.
1: And speaking of angels, are spirit guides angels, or is that something
2: yes.
1: else?
2: No. Angels, you know, the good book says that God will send the angels to take charge over you. You know, so there's angels in England where I found out exactly who I was and what I did. They're called guides, okay? I have what's called in English controls. Controls are the guides that help me to help the others. One thing I'd like everybody to know that no matter how dark it looks, they have an avenue out of it. No matter what it looks like, I don't care what it looks like, there is a way that you can bring yourself back into your own light, reconnect with your own source. Because we've lost our connection, George. I'm sure you believe that. We've lost our connection to source. And what the book is about, what my life has been about, is reminding people who they really are. See, I learned a long time ago from Spirit that who someone was and their behavior are entirely two different things.
1: Well, I think we've also lost our way.
2: We have. We've absolutely lost our way. We've gotten so far away from truth, so far away from kindness, from generosity of heart, generosity of spirit. You know, when I travel and I go to other countries, I see what we would consider the poorest of the poor. They're always smiling, George.
1: Yeah.
2: They're always smiling. They're always happy. How are you, Mr. King, today? These people don't have 25 cents. But that's not where their happiness comes from.
1: They're happy inside.
2: They're happy inside, and that's what I'm talking about. Returning people to their source will make an enormous difference. As you know, I've seen over 60,000 people, George, in one-hour sessions, half-hour sessions, 60,000. And I have watched the consistency that the truth that Spirit gives them has in their life. Their fears disappear. Their anger disappears. when they understand that they're not here by accident, but by design, and what the heck is the design? Well, that's part of my work. We show you what the design is for you, and that's what the book is about, so we can reach more people and help explain it to them.
1: As a direct voice medium, do you also get a lot of spirits coming to you saying, I need to get this word out? I need people to understand this?
2: Absolutely.
1: How does that happen?
2: I have a certain channel that I go to, and I leave myself available for where they may be coming from. So I don't just work daily with individuals. I also work with world events. And so the spirit comes to me and tells me, I mean, I'm just one of many. I'm sure you're one of the same as I am. And they come to you and they say, you know, this is important to us. See if you could add a positive voice to this, or add a positive voice. As I remember when they were tearing down the Berlin Wall, Spirit was very involved with them. Mm-hmm. I think I talked to you at lunch about that.
1: Right.
2: And so that's why I think your show does such an incredible job. It's because it shines many lights on one subject. So if somebody doesn't look at it this way, they might look at it that way. And so you bring these different people, authors and professionals on board to help people to see what can be. I am not a conspiracy theorist. I have friends that are, and I love them to pieces, but I'm personally not. I believe, from working with spirit this long, that the master plan is so huge that the light governs the master plan. Therefore, we cannot fail. But our mind chatter, I'll be known when I pass over one of these days, not hopefully not too soon, but when I pass over, I will be known for discussing the mind chatter. I said on a show, Georgia, you know, 3 or 4 years ago, a TV show, they asked me what I thought the most destructive force in the universe is. So I said human mind chatter.
1: Well, there's no doubt. Yeah.
2: And when we learn to control human mind chatter, we learn to control anger, hatred, greed, and open ourselves up to all the possibilities that are there for humanity.
1: What,
2: we are basically a good people.
1: Why do you think the hatred and everything that's going on right now has magnified itself so much since 5-10 years ago?
2: There is a huge dividing line between, and I've said this now for at least 5 years, if we don't get the inequality in income, in health care, in care period, if we don't get that adjusted to down from where the top 1 or 10% or whatever is raking in all the money and the middle class is getting nothing and the poor people are getting even less, then at some point you're going to have anger. That anger will lead to some kind of a revolution, and I think that's exactly what you see happening now.
1: I call it this divide between the haves and the have-nots.
2: Absolutely, George. Absolutely. And it has brought down other great empires. We need to be aware, and we need to be careful.
1: Say what you will about Saudi Arabia, and boy, there's lots of things
2: to
1: say.
2: There's a lot to say.
1: They at least know the secret to keep their little kingdom going and keep the sheiks of Saudi Arabia, the Al Sauds, in power, because they do distribute a lot of the wealth to the people of Saudi Arabia.
2: The same in Abu Dhabi
1: and
2: the United Arab Emirates. They take the wealth and they share it with their people.
1: Call it buying them off, whatever you want to call it.
2: I don't care what it is, but it raises the quality, George, of the human beings in the kingdoms. We don't do that here. We let...
1: I think in Alaska...
2: Yeah. Well,
1: they,
2: Alaska shares its oil revenue.
1: That's right. Isn't that amazing?
2: Yeah. They cut a check for every legal resident of the state of Alaska. Alaska, thank you.
1: We should do that here as a nation.
2: We have the money to do it. It's not that we don't have the money. We have the money. And but I have been a big champion of social injustice. I think injustice, allowing poor people to exist in our nation at 40-some million is unexplainable to the rest of the world. We can't explain ourselves.
1: And they're homeless.
2: Homeless, and I was taking a taxi ride the other day to the airport in Cancun, and a taxi driver, a fellow by the name of Jose, he said to me, can I ask you, sir, a question?
1: And he was Mexican?
2: He was Mexican. He was driving the taxi. And he says, why are the people in your country so afraid of everything? He said, for heaven's sakes, who's coming to get you? He said, I was visiting in your country, he said, with my wife and daughter. He said, we took her to Disneyland.

0: While serving in Afghanistan, I was shot in the head by sniper fire. 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
4: The Trump team huddles. I'm Chris DeMeo, Fox News. President Trump holding a rare cabinet meeting at Camp David yesterday.
5: He warned Tehran that they will continue to pay a heavy price if they continue to attack U.S. interests in the region. Meantime, the president also noted the shocking video from North Africa in the Spanish enclave of Ceuta. He called the flood of migrants there a catastrophe and a warning for our homeland if the Democrats win the midterm. The president also touted a phased agreement for the complete disarmament of Hamas in exchange for a full Israeli military withdrawal from Gaza, though he did acknowledge there remains a great deal of skepticism over that deal, both in Washington and, as you can well imagine, over in Jerusalem as well.
4: That's Fox's Kevin Cork. The president, meantime, not buying that Iranian hackers are behind the cyber attack on Minnesota's water system. Meantime, several other agencies are reporting strange activity. Here's Fox's Mike Tobin.
6: The FBI says water and wastewater utility companies in seven states have now reported malicious cyber attack incidents since Monday. Investigators immediately suspected Iran, but not the president.
7: They blame it on Iran. I don't think so. I blame it on Minnesota because they're grossly incompetent. There was a cyber attack of 30 water plants, and I would blame it on Minnesota. They like to say, oh, it's Iran. Iran should be so lucky. Iran's got bigger problems than worrying about Minnesota.
6: The first evidence of trouble surfaced in Minnesota. The mayor of Brahm says on Monday the water plant operator realized the tower was calling for water, but the well was not cooperating.
4: Some experts who believe it is Iran are saying that the regime is looking for a weak point in the U.S. The Big Ten and Southeastern conferences agreeing last night to support a Senate bill that seeks to regulate college sports. If passed, it still needs House approval. 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
2: Police in Darby Township, Pennsylvania are looking for a suspect in connection to a shooting at a Walmart.
3: Police say the shooter fired off 5 to 10 shots inside the store. It remains an active police scene as police are looking for the shooter. Walmart employees rushed out of the store to get to safety, consoling each other after the frightening incident. Darby Township Police tell Fox 29 around 7:25, an argument started between two male customers at the self-checkout line when a man in an orange hoodie and gray sweatpants began firing. A female Walmart employee, an innocent bystander in this, was struck in a calf. She was taken to the hospital with non-life-threatening injuries. Now, the shooter fled the scene. Darby Township Police Chief Mike Sousa tells me they are trying to locate and ID the sus. Police are looking at surveillance video from inside and outside the Walmart.
2: Fox 29's Jeff Skaversky. The Trump administration releases a long-awaited plan to deal with water shortages along the Colorado River, which provides water to 7 states.
4: Under the proposal from the U.S. Bureau of Reclamation, Arizona, California, and Nevada would take less water from the Colorado River, facing cuts up to 3 million acre-feet per year through 2036. While Colorado, Utah, New Mexico, and Wyoming would be spared from water cuts for now, the government would reassess the terms every 2 years. The plan comes after deadlocked negotiations between the states and Colorado River reservoirs is seeing record lows. Secretary of the Interior Doug Burgum says it provides the flexibility to respond to changing hydraulic conditions while preserving the opportunity for the basin states to continue working toward durable, consensus-based solutions. Kristen Goodwin, Fox News.
2: Russia launches an intense barrage of ballistic missiles and drones overnight in Ukraine. The Lithuania embassy in Kyiv sustaining damage by missiles. 9 people reportedly were killed. I'm Chris DeMeo. This is Fox News.
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6: Showers turn scattered overnight under cloudy skies in the low near 63. Scattered showers clear out early Saturday. Skies turn partly cloudy. Afternoon high near 76. Mostly sunny on Sunday. A high of 77 and breezy. From Fox 11, your station for severe weather coverage, I'm meteorologist Audrey Lee for 1330 and 101.5 WHBL.
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0: from the heartland of America and the gateway to the West. Good morning, good evening, wherever you may be, across the nation, around the world. I'm George Norrie, and this is Coast to Coast AM. Later tonight, those open lines. Here's what's happening. Kuwait's defense ministry has announced that Kuwait destroyed multiple Iranian drones over Kuwait airspace, adding that the Iranian attack damaged vital and military facilities there. The attacks caused material damage from the fall of shrapnel. No human casualties reported. The Post also added that the Army was taking all necessary measures to protect the sovereignty of the homeland, preserve its security and stability in coordination with the competent authorities, in a matter that preserves the safety of citizens and residents. It's still going on. Some scientists believe that it's the weights and exercise that are the most important thing for your aging muscles. But if you're merely eating more protein, it will likely be making your health worse. Listen to this. Research carried out by Professor Dudley Lamming, a world-leading expert on the subject from the University of Wisconsin-Madison, has found that a high-protein diet without any exercise leads to insulin resistance and accumulating more body fat in just over 4 months, even if you're consuming the same number of calories. So be careful there. The Hatman sightings refer to global reports of a tall, shadowy figure wearing a wide-brimmed hat or fedora. Sightings are most commonly linked to sleep paralysis, intense stress, and internet-driven folklore. Heidi Hollis, our expert on the shadow people and Hatman, is with us. Heidi, you coined the phrase Hatman. How did you find them?
1: Sure did. Well, more like they found me, George. How are you doing this evening?
0: I'm good.
1: Yeah, unfortunately. You know, I originally thought that he was another type of shadow being, but I was absolutely wrong in thinking that because he could step out of the shadows and you could see a lot of detail. I don't know why a lot of people seem to think that he has no facial features, but he absolutely does. If he wants to let you see his smile, you will regret it. But, you can absolutely see a lot of detail if he's clean shaven. He has a goatee. Some people see his eyes completely black. Others will see them glowing red. He's a horrific sight to see, but I don't know why. Also, people seem to judge that he's mainly seen during sleep paralysis. I'd say it's a 50-50 that I get people who just so happen to have seen him walking by trying to focus on somebody else. I've had people who are very ill who wake up to seeing him. People that are arguing all of a sudden, you know, they don't know why they're so stressed and he shows up. Just before a car accident, he shows up. I'm in the medical field. I've had a lot of patients who claim to have seen him. And then sadly, George, tends to be that they're about to pass.
0: And it's
1: horrible. I'm like, you know, people are like, well, who is he?
0: Does he hurt people, Heidi?
1: Unfortunately, yes. He's been known to kick, bite, scratch. I had a gentleman who wrote me, I just will never get over this one. He's like, he threw me across the street into a bunch of garbage cans. The neighbors came out, thought I was having a regular fight, and then saw what he was doing to me, lifting me up in the air, and they ran back in the house. Nobody was helping him. He's like, I was fighting for my life. So, yeah, absolutely. He'll trip you. He'll push you. He'll, unfortunately, do a lot of worse things. He loves to reach into people's chests and crush their heart and yank out their souls. And here we've got people trying to conjure him, George. I don't know what the problem is. It's nothing you'll ever, ever wish to see if you ever do see him. And he's hard to get rid of. I mean, once you've opened up that door, it's just a horrific thing. And you know, how I got to the conclusion of exactly what he was I was getting hundreds, and I've now gotten thousands of emails from around the globe of people asking me, who is he? And then they'd answer their own question with, he's the devil, isn't he? And he started introducing himself as the devil. I don't know. If it walks like the devil, talks like the devil, claims to be the devil, George, I think it's the devil.
0: Might be. And do they all claim to see the same thing?
1: he does change it up a little bit. Sometimes he doesn't have a hat. Sometimes he has a top hat. Sometimes he's got pinstripes. Sometimes he's got a cape versus a trench coat. So it does change up a bit. But it's always the same feel, the same vibe, like people feel at risk. But I've had, you know, just a few percentages of people out there saying, well, he felt like a protector. He felt like my guardian. And I'm like, I don't want a guardian that looks anything like a glowing red-eyed man with horrible shark-like teeth grinning far ear to ear. No, thank you. If that's what you call a protector, I'll bail on that. You know, George, I don't get it. But I'm extremely upset at the patterns going on out there and the people that just want to see and experience something, so they're willing to risk exposing themselves to this guy. It's not a guy. This is something really deep and ancient. I mean, Aaron Rodgers, the quarterback for Green Bay Packers, he mm-hmm. tried ayahuasca and then he started experiencing him. It wasn't fun. You know, this is something that a lot of people are experiencing. They try different things and then they've got a major problem and they're contacting me. And seek some Jesus is what I always say, George.
0: All right. Well, stay safe out there. Thanks, Heidi. More space debris is raining down on Earth than ever before. One effect of the frenetic race among governments and companies like SpaceX to reign over the skies. Last year, the U.S. Space Force issued alerts for nearly 820 objects entering the Earth's atmosphere. The government issued alerts for 110 objects a decade ago. How about that? And there's Kevin Randall with his weekly report on what else is going on in the skies. Hi, Kev. What's up?
2: Hi, George. You know, the latest Aero report has been released, and it has a cutoff date of May 30th, 2025, which means any sightings made after that date are not included in this report. The executive summary tells us that Aero received 319 reports, and of those, 284 were made in the reporting period, and there were 35 reports from outside the same period. Aero resolved 114 of those 319 sightings. They also claimed that Aero resolved 256 cases that had been reported in the previous period, and they noted that all the resolved cases were attributed to terrestrial sources. And overall, Aero has received 1,870 reports since the beginning of their investigations. In the latest report period, Aero did not find any claims of injury, and they did not receive any reports indicating flight safety issues. And I think that's an important point. In a statement that interests me, they wrote that Aero had, and I quote, two UAP reports described electronic or avionic interference as attributable to UAP in the proximity of an operational aircraft. Aero has not yet rendered a determination on whether and to what extent the reported effects are attributable to UAP, unquote. The reports mentioned that none of the Aero's cases originated from space-based sensors. 42 of the cases came from civilian pilots and two from ground-based U.S. Space Command sensors. And they indicated those two cases were caused by flaring, which is sunlight reflecting off satellites in orbit, causing an orb-like object to be seen from the ground. Aero received information of USO from naval ships operating off the coast of Florida. And I quote again, the report described approximately 100 airborne UAP and two likely uncrewed surface systems, end quote. And they are actively investigating those incidents. As you would expect, Aero resolved many of the cases as misidentifications of mundane objects, including balloons, satellite flaring, reflective party balloons, and large research balloons. In a comment that caught my attention, Aero reported, and I quote, to date, no evidence suggests a government, U.S. government or a primary private entity has ever captured or exploited UAP derivative materials, end quote. Now, this statement seems to cover the history of UFOs and later UAP research, and then it ignores a body of testimony and limited documentation that suggests such things have happened in the past. And while it is certainly true that no reports of crashed retrieval materials have made it to Aero, that doesn't mean there haven't been such cases and such incidents. They note to date, Aero has not received a UAP report in which a reporter describes sustaining adverse health effects associated with their experiences. And while this might be true, it is also ignores reports from Rendlesham Forest simply because the sightings occurred in 1980. John Burroughs, as I'm sure you remember, is listed as 100% disabled due to his encounter with a UAP. And finally, I'll note there were two reports of EM interference with aircraft operations, but they are unsure if the observed UAP was responsible. Len Stringfield reported that the engines of an aircraft in which he was riding began to sputter and fail at the approach of three objects. When those objects moved away, the engines began to operate normally. And granted, this happened in 1945, but it establishes the precedence for such reports. And Mark Rodiker's massive 1985 study on vehicle interference during UFO sightings established that that aspect of the phenomenon is real and something that demands further research. But since his report was published before Arrow was created, much of that data has been ignored as well. And that's what I got for tonight, George.
0: All right, my friend. We'll talk to you next week. Kevin Randall with his weekly UFO report. Up next, Tales from the Rock and Roll Twilight Zone with Richard Serrett. Who's that name? Well, we'll remind you when we come right back on Coast to Coast AM.
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0: And welcome back to Coast, George Norrie with you. This is a fun evening for us. Richard Serrett with us has served as a regular guest host on our program, Coast to Coast, for the last 12 years. He's a veteran broadcaster, loves to explore the strange, mysterious, and the unexplained. That's why we picked him. His podcast is called Richard Serrett's Strange Planet, and he has appeared on television programs including Weird or What with William Shatner, National Park Mysteries and Freak Encounters. And tonight we're going to talk with Richard about his latest book called Tales from the Rock and Roll Twilight Zone. Richard, this is an honor. Welcome back.
1: Oh, George, the honor is all mine. What a thrill to be on with you on this side of the microphone. This is a new muscle for me. I'm usually the one asking questions, so this is entirely new territory for me.
0: Can you believe you've been doing our program for 12 years already?
1: It has flown by, but I, as I tell everybody, I am so blessed to be part of the Coast family with the legacy and such an amazing platform and such an amazing audience. I've loved every minute of it.
0: I've been reading your book, Tales from the Rock and Roll Twilight Zone, and I'm in one of the chapters, and I see the part where I introduced you at my live event in Toronto. You had a kick doing that.
1: I did. I was so thrilled when I was sitting in the audience and you called out to me and acknowledged me in the audience. What a thrill that was, and what an honor.
0: Well, it's great to be with you. Tell us a little bit about Tales from the Rock and Roll Twilight Zone. I didn't know you were that interested in music. You're a pro at this.
1: Oh, I grew up in the 70s, and I practically lived in my parents' basement listening to records, the Beatles, the Rolling Stones, Jimi Hendrix, the Doors, Elvis. But from the beginning, I realized the stories surrounding these artists fascinated me just as much or more maybe even than the music itself. You know, I kept wondering, why did so many of these artists die young, and why were so many of the deaths surrounded by contradictions, and why did these larger-than-life figures seem to attract conspiracy theories and ghost stories and curses and premonitions and strange coincidences? And I'd buy every magazine I could find. I'd clip newspaper articles. I'd read the unauthorized biographies, looking for details, you know, that didn't fit the official narrative. And I became fascinated by what I call the what-ifs. And it culminated in 2018 with a podcast called the podcast was called The Rock and Roll Twilight Zone. And here we are 8 years later, and I decided to turn 16 of the 40 episodes into 16 chapters in this book.
0: There was a rock and roll station in Detroit called WKNR at the time, since changed its call letters. And I do believe that may have been one of the first stations in the country to break the story that Paul McCartney was dead, that rumor. And you've looked at that. Tell me about that.
1: Well, this is a bit of a spoiler alert, and I don't mind giving it away. I don't believe that Paul McCartney died in a car crash in 1966 and was replaced by a double, because for me, in order to believe that, you'd have to believe, first of all, that the executives at EMI Records or the surviving Beatles or George Martin or whoever was behind this had to have, first of all, found someone who looked almost exactly like Paul McCartney. Secondly, they would have had to find someone who also played left-handed bass, which is a bit of a rarity. Mm-hmm. And thirdly, and perhaps most importantly, George, they would have had to have found someone arguably even more talented than the real Paul McCartney, because if you look at the body of work, pre-1966, of course, Paul McCartney, the one who supposedly died, wrote one of the greatest pop songs of all time, Yesterday. It's been covered by, I think, more artists than any other song in music history. So that was the original Paul. But the one who replaced him arguably was more talented. He composed Hey Jude and Let It Be and The Long and Winding Road, and then went on, you know, to perform in his own band called Wings, and then he had his solo career. So although I don't believe the legend is true, what fascinated me is how this legend took root. And all of the clues, that these breadcrumbs that are in the music, on the album covers, those are real. The question is, you know, who put them there and why? But to me, again, what's fascinating is how in, you know, decades before the internet, decades before social media, we're talking almost 60 years ago, this myth, this legend took root and spread like wildfire. It started with a phone call to Russ Gibb, another Detroit DJ back in 1969. You remember Russ Gibb.
0: Mm-hmm.
1: And somebody, some kid, a student in Davenport, Iowa, writing for the school newspaper, was talking about all these clues that he'd rounded up and put together that McCartney had died on November the 9th in 1966 in a crash. And he started to relate all these clues when he called into the radio station. And Russ Gibb had never heard any of this. And it just kind of took off from there. Then we go to WABC New York, and Roby Young, the great DJ Roby Young, suspended his music format because the phone lines into the studio were being, there was just a deluge of calls. People were saying, well, what about this clue? What about that clue? You know, Paul McCartney died. You can see, on Abbey Road, he's walking barefoot across Abbey Road. Well, who's in bare feet? Someone you put in a casket. You never bury them in their shoes. John Lennon is dressed like a priest. Ringo Starr is the mourner. George Harrison is the undertaker. They're telling us that Paul is dead. Roby Young was so blown away by this, he suspended the music format for the night, and he ended up getting fired for doing that.
2: Wow.
1: And then here we are 60 years later, and there are still people who believe that Paul McCartney was replaced by a body double. To me, it's fascinating. But as I say, the clues are there. They're real.
0: I always have believed that it was a great marketing technique by the Beatles to get more people interested in their music.
1: That is, I think, perhaps one of the most probable explanations. The Beatles were real cut-ups. They were comedians. They grew up watching The Goons, and they loved comedians like Peter Cook and Peter Sellers. And, maybe they were just having a great laugh about this. And also, you had millions of young people buying records, listening for the clues, playing playing Strawberry Fields backwards to see if they could hear John Lennon say, "I buried Paul, I buried Paul." But there is another possible explanation that I propose in the book, and that this was a part of a giant psyop, a psychological operation. Imagine, sitting back and watching millions of people tripping over themselves, trying to find clues, listening to music backwards, looking for, taking a magnifying glass and poring over Sgt. Pepper's the album cover or Abbey Road or Magical Mystery Tour, looking for clues. And if that was a psyop, it was successful. I mean, if they can do that, maybe an intelligence organization, if they can get millions of people looking for clues, what else can they make us do? So it's either it was a clever marketing escapade or it was an elaborate psyop. And I'm open, to either one. But I think the idea of a psyop, I think, has a lot of credibility as well.
0: Well, and as you said, this is way before social media, and people were talking about it like crazy. We'll talk more with our friend Richard Serrett in just a moment on Coast to Coast. Next hour, we'll take calls with him. And don't forget, on open line night, if you're lucky enough to get in twice, you're eligible to call the guest and open lines later in the show. But we're talking about his book, Tales from the Rock and Roll Twilight Zone. I'm George Norrie, and we'll be back in a moment on Coast to Coast AM.
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9: Showers turn scattered overnight under cloudy skies in the low near 63. Scattered showers clear out early Saturday. Skies turn partly cloudy, afternoon high near 76. Mostly sunny on Sunday, a high of 77 and breezy. From Fox 11, your station for severe weather coverage, I'm meteorologist Audrey Lee for 1330 and 101.5 WHBL.

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1: We'll take your calls next hour with Richard Serrett. That's right, that Richard Serrett. As we talk about his work, Tales from the Rock and Roll Twilight Zone, his website is linked up at coasttocoastam.com as well. 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

0: And welcome back, George Norrie, along with our friend Richard Serra, talking about his book, Tales from the Rock and Roll Twilight Zone. The foreword to his book is written by our friend Jim Harold from Campfire Stories, by the way. Richard, there's a song that the real Paul McCartney, who's now 84 years old, refuses to sing, and it was John Lennon's Imagine because he wants to continue to pay homage to John. He won't sing it. Have you heard that story?
1: No, I wasn't aware of that. So he won't sing it because he just thinks there's only one person that can sing that, and that's John Lennon, I guess.
0: It's John Lennon's song, that's right.
1: Yeah, absolutely it is.
0: It's a pretty good honor for him. Our senior producer, Tom Danheiser, is a big Led Zeppelin fan. You've looked into Jimmy Page's fascination with Aleister Crowley.
1: Oh, indeed. Jimmy Page wasn't just casually interested in Aleister Crowley. I mean, he became one of the world's largest private collectors of Crowley artifacts, books, manuscripts, paintings, ritual objects. He even opened an occult bookstore in London called the Equinox, and which contained all of Crowley's books and et cetera. But then the prized possession for Jimmy Page is when he purchased Aleister Crowley's house on the shores of Loch Ness, Boleskine House. And this was not just any ordinary country estate. It was the place where Crowley had attempted the infamous Abramelin ritual or Abramelin operation. And according to occult tradition, that ritual involves summoning and eventually dismissing dangerous spiritual entities before establishing contact with one's holy guardian angel. Now, he wouldn't refer to them as demons, but I'm an Orthodox Christian. I would refer to these entities as demons. So the story goes that Crowley abandoned this ritual before properly closing it. In other words, he didn't properly bind these entities once they came through the portal. And he got called off to Paris and left the house. And as I say, he didn't bind these spirits. And so he sort of left this door open. Now, Jimmy Page spent surprisingly little time at Boleskine House when he bought it. Mm-hmm. But strange stories started to happen. Visitors reported oppressive atmospheres, unexplained sounds, odd accidents. And, you know, whether you believe any of that is another matter, but now look at what happened around Led Zeppelin. Robert Plant and his wife nearly die in a horrific car crash in Greece. And then, tragically, their young son, Carrick, dies unexpectedly.
0: John Bonham
1: drinks himself to death. Jimmy Page becomes addicted to heroin. Kenneth Anger publicly claims to have cursed him. The band collapses. Now, am I saying that Crowley cursed Led Zeppelin? No. But you look at fame, drugs, alcohol, exhaustion. You know, those things explain a great deal. But here's what I find interesting. Jimmy Page wasn't simply fascinated by dark symbolism. He immersed himself in it. He surrounded himself with it. He collected it. He lived inside it. And I think if history teaches us something, it's if you spend enough time knocking on certain doors, eventually something might answer.
0: You're right about that. And one of the fascinating aspects of all of this was the death of Elvis Presley in 1977. Died at the age of 42. You think something sinister might have happened there, don't you?
1: I think it is quite likely. You know, it's interesting. His autopsy was sealed by his family in 1977, for 50 years. Well, the 50th anniversary is next year, 2027. So it'll be interesting to see what mysteries are still in that autopsy. But here's the interesting thing. When he died, and he was found face down in the shag carpeting of his bathroom on the second floor of Graceland in Memphis, there was a rush to judgment. The medical examiner for Shelby County, where Memphis is located, ruled almost immediately that Elvis had died of a heart attack, and this was before receiving any of the toxicology reports from, there were three separate toxicology reports. Two of them reported that there were only therapeutic levels of prescribed medication in Elvis, in his body, in his blood. Therapeutic levels. And he was on a number of prescribed medications. He had insomnia, he had constipation, he had glaucoma. So there's no question that Elvis took a lot of prescribed drugs, but nothing there that would explain his death. The third toxicology report was a real outlier. It was conducted by Biosciences Lab in California. And let me first say, I need to give a lot of credit here to someone who I interviewed, who's in the book, and I know he's a great friend of Coast to Coast, and that's Steve Ubaney.
0: Yeah.
1: He did a lot of amazing research in his book, Who Murdered Elvis? I don't know how many hundreds of thousands of copies he sold, but he pointed out that this toxicology report from Biosciences Lab in California claimed that there was 11 times the lethal dose of codeine in Elvis's system.
0: 11? Wow.
1: Yes, but that doesn't make sense because Elvis was allergic to codeine. Everybody knew Elvis was allergic to codeine. He would never have gone anywhere near it. And they, during the autopsy, Dan Warlick, who Steve Ubaney got to know quite well before he passed, and he was an investigator with the coroner or the medical officer, medical examiner's offices as well, he held Elvis's larynx in his hands during the autopsy. Imagine that. You know, one of the greatest voices of the 20th century. He's got his larynx in his hands. There was no inflammation. There was no swelling. No sign whatsoever of anything that would cause anaphylaxis. If you're allergic to codeine, you go into an anaphylaxis event. And there was none of that. So this outlier toxicology report, who knows how that happened, whether someone got to them, someone influenced them, someone blackmailed them, bribed them, I don't know. But there was no codeine in Elvis's system. He didn't die from a drug overdose. And as for the heart attack that Dr. Jerry Rodriguez, or I've forgotten his last name. Anyway, he said a heart attack. That was a rush to judgment. Elvis's heart was dissected 300 times in that autopsy. There was no indication of a catastrophic cardiac event on the horizon. Elvis had also undergone a rigorous medical examination 3 weeks earlier, as was required because he was about to go on tour again. He was, in fact, going to go on tour on the day that he died. That medical exam said that Elvis was healthy. There was no heart attack. There was no drug overdose. But there's plenty of motive, I believe, for murder.
0: And the coroner was Dr. Francisco, wasn't it?
1: Thank you, Dr. Jerry Francisco. Thank you for that.
0: Well, if he didn't die the way they officially said he did, you think he was murdered?
1: Well, let's look at his manager, Colonel Tom Parker. Now, Colonel Tom Parker was neither a colonel, nor was he actually named Tom Parker. He was from Holland. He was essentially an undocumented or an illegal immigrant into the United States. He slipped into the country. He was allegedly involved in the death of an individual, possible manslaughter. He was escaping justice in Europe, came to the United States. He signed Elvis to an unbelievable contract where he took 50 cents of every dollar that Elvis
0: made. Well, you made a fortune from Elvis, a fortune.
1: Yes, yes. And at a certain point, Colonel Tom Parker got indebted to the mob. He was a gambler in Las Vegas. He was into the mob apparently for about $30 million. That's why he had Elvis touring and performing in Las Vegas endlessly to pay off his gambling debts. At the same time, the FBI were very interested in the mob who were running Las Vegas at that time. Many of the casinos were run by the mob. The FBI infiltrated Elvis's entourage and even his massive backup band as cover, and they were there spying on the FBI, on the mob. So now the mob goes to Colonel Tom Parker, according to this theory, and says, wait a minute, your guy is spying on us. you owe us $30 million. I mean, you better do something about this situation. So there's a motive right there. There's also Operation Fountain Pen. This was a major FBI operation that was investigating white-collar crime, in particular certain corporations that were connected to the mob were involved in some financial shenanigans, let's say. And Vernon Presley, Elvis's father, got caught up in this trap. He was a victim. What happened was he was going to sell one of Elvis's private jets, the Hound Dog 2, and he sold it to one of these mob-connected companies that were doing illegal financial activity. And so it's quite likely that Elvis Presley would have been called as a witness against the mob. He wasn't the only victim of this scheme, but he was certainly the most high profile. Imagine Elvis Presley taking the stand in a court case against the mob, the spotlight, the media attention. So there's another reason why the mob was not too happy with Elvis Presley. Then Colonel Tom Parker also realized at a certain point, as Elvis was getting tired, Colonel Tom Parker would drive Elvis into the ground, exhaust him physically, emotionally.
0: Well, He pushed him constantly.
1: He did. He would drag him out of his sick bed and tell his handlers to stick his head in a bucket of ice to revive him so he could push him out onto the stage. Elvis was starting to break down a little bit. The colonel discovered that Elvis was worth more dead than alive. This new enterprise of plastering a celebrity's face on T-shirts and buttons was just in its early stages, and Colonel Tom Parker was one of the pioneers in this field, and he realized, hey, I can make more money selling T-shirts and buttons and records. I don't need Elvis anymore. So you add all those things up, and

0: To me, I think the probability that Elvis was murdered is quite high.
1: There was a YouTube clip of Elvis attempting to sing Are You Lonesome Tonight, and he's into it, flubbing the words, just going, it was sad. It was sad. His life was going downhill, wasn't it?
0: He was a very lonely man. In fact, you know, that bathroom I mentioned was kind of his personal sanctuary. He didn't just go in there to, you know, use the bathroom. He would sit in there and he would read, and he would go in there to escape. He had so many hangers-on and extended family members that were basically, he was supporting them. And Vernon Presley was, his father again, was about to, by all accounts, sort of get the house in financial order, which meant maybe cutting a lot of those people off, which, who knows, maybe that played into the motive as well. But Elvis was very lonely. It's a very tragic story, what happened to him. And I think he knew that he was being not only used and manipulated by his own manager, but maybe even by members of his extended family.
1: Maybe so. February 3rd, 1959, the day the music died, that horrible plane crash that took the lives of Buddy Holly, Ritchie Valens, J.B., the Big Bopper, and the pilot Roger Peterson. You've looked at that, too.
0: I got to know Peggy Sue Guerin a little bit, the real Peggy Sue, who was immortalized in the song Peggy Sue by Buddy Holly and the Crickets.
1: I love you, Peggy Sue. That one, yeah.
0: That's the one. And Peggy Sue Got Married, which was kind of the sequel, which was later the inspiration for a movie. But Peggy Sue described to me dreams and premonitions involving Buddy Holly's death. And these weren't simply vague feelings that something bad might happen. She never claimed to be a psychic, but she had a series of three dreams. And in the most striking account, she dreamed of an aircraft in trouble, spinning and descending. And she heard screaming. And she says she felt the nausea and the terror of the people aboard. And she awoke deeply shaken, and she attempted to warn Buddy every time, please don't charter an airplane. Of course, he just kind of laughed it off, brushed her off. But what makes the account especially haunting is the specificity of the emotional and mechanical imagery, not just death, but a small aircraft losing control in darkness. And as I say, there were other premonitions surrounding the flight. Ritchie Valens, who also died on that plane, he had a lifelong fear of flying after witnessing about he learned about this mid-air collision, airplane collision that took place over his school in California. And the debris from this crash above his school rained down onto the school ground and killed students. He coincidentally was away at his grandfather's funeral. And in fact, there was one particular tree in the schoolyard where he used to sit with his guitar and entertain his classmates and sing. And some of the debris struck right where he normally would sit. And yet, despite that and that fear of flying, on the night of the crash, Ritchie Valens desperately wanted a seat on that plane because this was during the winter dance tour.
1: And he was driving. He had a cold or something, didn't he?
0: He did. They were all sick. They were their drummer, Carl Bunch, was in hospital with frostbite because they were driving on this bus that didn't have a proper heater. It was February in Iowa, if you can imagine. Horrible conditions. So Buddy Holly wanted to charter a plane to get ahead to the next tour stop and maybe get some laundry done. Ritchie Valens was so desperate to get on that plane, and he thought he won a coin toss with someone else who was supposed to be on that plane.
1: It was Waylon Jennings, wasn't it?
0: Well, Waylon did give up his seat. He gave it up to the Big Bopper, and this is kind of a sad story because their final exchange, Waylon Jennings went to the airport to see them fly off, and of course he gave up his place to the Big Bopper in exchange for a sleeping bag so he could be warm on the bus. But Buddy joked to Waylon. He said, Waylon, I hope you're going to freeze your butt on that bus. And Waylon, unfortunately, and regretted this for the rest of his life, he said to Buddy Holly, well, I hope your plane crashes.
1: Tragic. Just horribly tragic. We're going to come back in a moment with Richard Serrett, talk more, and take some calls on Coast to Coast AM.

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6: A man arrested in the UK on U.S. charges of aiding a terror group. Fox's Lisa Lucero reports from New York.
7: Mohammed Yusuf Hasna of Istanbul, Turkey, is facing charges of conspiring to provide material support to a foreign terror organization, conspiring to finance terrorism, and financing terrorism. He was arrested in the UK and is being held pending extradition to the U.S. Manhattan U.S. Attorney Jamie McDonald says Hasna worked with Hamas senior leadership since at least 2023 to deliver supplies, food, and money to the terror group disguised as humanitarian aid. Each charge carries a maximum of 20 years in prison. In New York City, Lisa Lucera, Fox News.
6: California officially launches the first-in-the-nation privacy tool allowing folks to block the sale of their personal data. Fox's Kristen Goodwin has more.
8: More than 340,000 Californians have logged on to the state's delete request, an opt-out platform, or drop, to have third-party companies known as data brokers delete their personal information. Starting today, those brokers have to start processing those deletion requests. That's thanks to the California Delete Act, which was signed into law by Governor Gavin Newsom in 2023. The measure expands on rights established under the California Consumer Privacy Act. The platform is free to use. To make requests, folks can go to privacy.ca.gov/drop. Kristen Goodwin, Fox News.
6: The Big Ten and Southeastern conferences agreed Friday night to support a Senate bill that seeks to regulate college sports, ending week-long negotiations. The most groundbreaking part of the reworked deal is the $27.5 million that schools would be allotted to retain players, in addition to the $21.3 million cap that already exists. The bill still has a chance to earn the 60 votes it needs to halt debate and head to an up or down vote before the Senate heads for summer break next Friday. I'm Deborah Valentine. This is Fox News.
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13: Police in Darby Township, Pennsylvania are looking for a suspect in connection to a shooting at a

0: Walmart.
1: Police say the shooter fired off 5 to 10 shots inside the store. It remains an active police scene as police are looking for the shooter. Walmart employees rushed out of the store to get to safety, consoling each other after the frightening incident. Darby Township Police tell Fox 29 around 7:25, an argument started between two male customers at the self-checkout line when a man in an orange hoodie and gray sweatpants began firing. A female Walmart employee, an innocent bystander in this, was struck in a calf. She was taken to the hospital with non-life-threatening injuries. Now, the shooter fled the scene. Darby Township Police Chief Mike Sousa tells me they are trying to locate and ID the suspect. Police are looking at surveillance video from inside and outside the Walmart.
0: Fox 29's Jeff Skaversky. The Trump administration releases a long-awaited plan to deal with water shortages along the Colorado River, which provides water to 7 states.
2: Under the proposal from the U.S. Bureau of Reclamation, Arizona, California, and Nevada would take less water from the Colorado River, facing cuts up to 3 million acre-feet per year through 2036. While Colorado, Utah, New Mexico, and Wyoming would be spared from water cuts for now, the government would reassess the terms every 2 years. The plan comes after deadlocked negotiations between the states and Colorado River reservoirs is seeing record lows. Secretary of the Interior Doug Burgum says it provides the flexibility to respond to changing hydraulic conditions while preserving the opportunity for the basin states to continue working toward durable, consensus-based solutions. Kristen Goodwin, Fox News.
0: Russia launches an intense barrage of ballistic missiles and drones overnight in Ukraine. The Lithuania embassy in Kyiv sustaining damage by missiles. 9 people reportedly were killed. I'm Chris DeMeo. This is Fox News.
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4: Scattered showers clear out early Saturday morning. Skies eventually turn partly cloudy, breezy winds, with a high near 76. Partly cloudy for tonight, a low near 61. Mostly sunny skies on Sunday, breezy, and a high of 77. From Fox 11, your station for severe weather coverage, I'm meteorologist Audrey Lee for 1330 and 101.5 WHBL.
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I'm Brian Jernicke, your host here at America's Polka Home. 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

0: to kick off with those oldies and goodies, and that's Billy Zerniak and Company from Minnesota, going back to the late 1970s with the Easygoing Polka. Good concertina number. Before that, Frankie Zeitz and Joe Malotkar with Gibby's Polka, good button box tune. And before that, the old Al Mavis band out of Minnesota, what he called the Treehouse Polka. Actually, that's an old Frankie Yankovic number of the 1940s. We'll get to that later in the program. Kicking off today's program, as usual, may God rest his soul, my good friend Dick Rogers and orchestra from Pulaski, Wisconsin, with the Happy Snappy Polka. Got a barrel full of them coming your way, but right now I gotta take the pause for the cause. See you on the other side of the break. Welcome aboard and please stay tuned.
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10: As veterans, we've dealt with noise. From chains clanking as they're clamped onto cargo, to orders coming down the chain of command. We can handle that kind of noise. Back home, the noise is different. Seems like everyone's talking all at once and over each other because they just want to be heard. They're taking selfies and oversharing. But we know that it's not about hearing. It's about listening. Listening to what's actually happening with our fellow veterans. Understanding each other because we share the same experiences, the same vocabulary, following the same paths that others have walked. If only we can pick up the trail. Make the Connection is a place for veterans to hear stories from other veterans. 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
0: Once again, I'd like to welcome everybody to this week's edition of Polka Time America. And as always, I hope you had a happy week, a safe week, and a productive one, too, since we last met. Okay, right out of the gate, the fine music of Mike Costa and the Beat. This is one that came in our hands a couple of years ago, but I don't think we ever played this. It's a crossover tune with a country western song that Dwight Yoakam did. It's called It Only Hurts Me When I Cry.

to Denmark. No, not the country, the town. Denmark, Wisconsin. Mark Jurkovic's great band. From his newest album, What's on Tap? A lot of great polkas and waltzes, including this one. It's a cover of a 1971 Dick Rogers classic we remember. It's called Our Love. Give it a listen.

headed to Otter Creek, Pennsylvania. Time for the fine music of Ronnie People Bar and Company. Came up with a brand new album here, well, about a month ago, maybe all of that. Give us one to listen. Good snappy button box instrumental called Amerisa's Happy Squeeze.

more before the break set comes. Slow down to three-quarter time and head to the Lone Star State of Texas for some Texas Polish-style music from Brian Marshall and Company. This is a very familiar tune. Pani Matka, or Mother-in-Law Waltz. Give it a listen. In a little while, we're going to cover this with something very similar.

0: Brian Marshall's band from Texas with a song that sounds very, very, very familiar. Mother-in-law Waltz, or Pani Matka. A lot of our listeners are going to say, wait a minute, we know we've heard that before somewhere. And you did hear it somewhere before, right here on Polka Time America. We'll see you after the break. Please stay tuned.
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13: Scattered showers clear out early Saturday morning. Skies eventually turn partly cloudy. Breezy winds with a high near 76. Partly cloudy for tonight, a low near 61. Mostly sunny skies on Sunday. Breezy and a high of 77. From Fox 11, your station for severe weather coverage, I'm meteorologist Audrey Lee for 1330 and 101.5 WHBL.
0: You're tuned to America's Polka Home, Polka Time America. This portion of the program brought to you in part by your local sponsors and on the Ampol Radio Network, by Timeshare Exit, and by the Tax Doctor. It's time once again to re-enter that good old vault of treasured music right here at Polka Time America. And not only that, it's time to slow down a three-quarter time, play a waltz in the vault. We don't do a lot of that, but the vault itself is loaded with all kinds of goodies, including waltzes. So I'm going to retrieve a goodie, and this one going back, I believe, to the early 1960s. Bernie Roberts, featuring a great vocal of Bernie and Blondie on this tune, covering a tune I believe Cousin Fuzzy and his cousins did a few years earlier for the Polkaland record label. This song is called Trust Me, Darlin'. Now, I know a lot of people out there are going to remember the tune, but I know that it had a lot of traction in the Wisconsin and Upper Michigan areas at the time. Let's give this one a listen for old time's sake. Trust Me, Darlin' by Bernie Roberts and Blondie.

Let's have another golden goodie in the vault. When we kicked the program off a little while ago, we had an oldie by the old Al Mavis band. Something he called the Treehouse Polka. I said, it sounds familiar. It is. It's an old Frankie Yankovic number. You're hearing it now, 1944 for Jolly Recordings. Moya Zensky Glaz, my wifey's chirping voice.

We have room for one more before the break set comes. A couple of minutes ago, we played a tune called Mother-in-Law Waltz by Brian Marshall from Texas and his great band. Well, here going back to 2006 to Buffalo, New York, Jerry Darlak and The Touch with a parody of that song, sure to make you laugh. The song is called Why Don't You Go Back to Your Mother?

0: Yes.
1: There you go. Your mother.
0: That's a classic. Going back to 2006. Wow, has it been that long? Nickel City, Buffalo, New York. The album was called Polkas from the Tavern. And you can hear it sounds like they had a lot of fun when they recorded this. Jerry Darlak, God rest his soul, and the Buffalo Touch live. The song called Go Back to Your Mother. Those cards, letters, and emails are all welcome here at PTA. I read each one I get. Our address, Polka Time America, P.O. 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

back to the great state of Minnesota. Here's a new release came our way just a couple of weeks ago. Chris and the Riverbend Dutchman from Mankato covering an old Ray Dorschner classic for the town of Zittau, Wisconsin. This song is called the Putzig Polka.

0: from Greater Pittsburgh, PA, Dick Daddy and the DTO with the Jug Jug Polka. As I said before, that's an oldie by the Kenny Bass Band of Cleveland back in the late 1950s, so far as I know, and I think we've even played it once or twice. Anyway, it's time for a break, and you're tuned to the Ampol Radio Network.
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2: Watching and waiting. I'm Paul Stevens, Fox News. A big attack on Iran could be imminent, including a land blockade.
3: The British Telegraph newspaper is reporting a land blockade is under consideration by President Trump and Israeli Prime Minister Benjamin Netanyahu to increase economic pressure on the regime after months of attacks have failed to bring them to their knees. The article suggesting the plan could require the U.S. and Israel to petition Iran's neighbors to restrict or close border crossings, which would limit exports and imports to the country. Iran shares borders with 7 different countries, including Iraq, Pakistan, and Turkey, which all maintain economic and political cooperation with Tehran.
2: And that's Fox's Anita Vogel. President Trump also says he's starting to, quote-unquote, lose faith in the prospect of getting a deal with Iran, accusing Tehran of lying about its negotiations with the U.S. The president, meantime, not buying that Iranian hackers are behind the cyber attack on Minnesota's water system. Meantime, several other states are also reporting some strange activity as well.
4: The FBI says water and wastewater utility companies in 7 states have now reported malicious cyber attack incidents since Monday. Investigators immediately suspected Iran, but not the president.
5: They blame it on Iran. I don't think so. I blame it on Minnesota because they're grossly incompetent. There was a cyber attack of 30 water plants, and I would blame it on Minnesota. They like to say, oh, it's Iran. Iran should be so lucky. Iran's got bigger problems than worrying about Minnesota.
4: The first evidence of trouble surfaced in Minnesota. The mayor of Brahm says on Monday, the water plant operator realized the tower was calling for water, but the well was not cooperating.
2: And that's Fox's Mike Tobin. Experts, though, who think it's Iran are saying the regime is looking for a weak point in the U.S. America is listening to Fox News.
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10: We've got a rainy day on tap. Temperatures reaching 71, up to a quarter inch of rain is possible throughout the day. Complete check of that most accurate Fox 11 forecast is coming up in just a bit. But first, a father and a son are accused of using fake checks to buy vehicles from used car dealerships in Madison. Employees from the dealership called police about the pair after they came back to the dealership to buy a third vehicle over 2 days using checks. Staffers then went to the bank to verify funds and learned that the checks were not legitimate. Police arrested the 33-year-old man initially. His 18-year-old son then took off from the

0: area in one of the vehicles. He was arrested a short time later. Charges against the pair are pending. And former Dallas Cowboys quarterback and CBS Sports NFL announcer Tony Romo has officially been benched after a citation for an OWI.
1: Burlington native Romo was arrested last week by Milwaukee County deputies for first offense operating while intoxicated. CBS Sports announced Friday that Romo is on leave until further notice. A first OWI is only a citation in Wisconsin, so no criminal charges have been filed. Romo is usually on CBS's main NFL commentary team.
0: CBS has not said when they will reconsider Romo's status. In the meantime, another Wisconsin native has been promoted to that top NFL team. Former Badgers defensive end J.J. Watt will be on the number one team alongside Jim Nance and Tracy Wolfson. Now that most accurate Fox 11 forecast the rest of today. Chance of rain and a high of 71, then a low tonight of 61. Mostly cloudy for Sunday with a high of 73. I'm Mike Leishner, WHBL News.
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I'm Brian Jundica, and you're tuned to America's Polka Home, Polka Time America, and this portion of the program brought to you in part by your local sponsors and on the Ampo Radio Network by Timeshare Eggs and by the Tax Doctor. 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

0: beautiful waltz there by Neil Zunker and the Music Connection in Wausau, Wisconsin. 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
0: It's time once again to revisit that good old vault of treasured music here at Polka Time America. And I would say that we were going to do some reminiscing, but that would be kind of tough to do. The reason being is we're going back to June of 1928. And I don't think any of our listeners are quite old enough to remember when this was a new record at that time. Anyway, June the 13th, 1928, to Cleveland, Ohio, we go. The fine music of Matt Hoyer and the Hoyer Trio, with the second take of a tune he cut for the Victor Record Company called Empirish. Folks, you're going to get a kick out of this. This is very reminiscent of the Butterfly Dance, Flying Dutchman, the old Pork Chop Dance, Clap and Turn, Pillow Dance. You'd probably see stuff like this at old-time weddings and parties and things like that. These are one of those tunes where everybody's having a ball and they're drinking lots, and the song starts out slow and it speeds up and slows down. Well, you get the idea. It sounds like they had a lot of fun when they did this. Going back to June of 1928 to Cleveland, Ohio, here's the Hoyer Trio.
9: Hey, Hoyer, kaznash ti, empire is the spieler. Oh, cheese, gomma, pachista, kuna, liedre.

next stop is Chicago, Illinois, in the years immediately following the Second World War, and a concertina solo by young Adolf Erzmann. He was being billed at the time as Morty Adolfek, or Young Adolf. He played solo work, but he was actually part of a bigger organization called the Polish Barn Dance Orchestra. They waxed records for an independent label called Vitatone, and they did radio work in Chicago in those days as well. These are significant historically because we're talking about a time when Little Wally first started making records at age 18 or 17 or whatever he was. Eddie Jima wasn't that much older than Wally was, and he was starting to make records right around the same time. So this gives us another glimpse into Chicago, or Chicago's Polonia, in that time frame. We were overdue for an abetic anyway. This one was one we have played before, but it's so darn good it's worth repeating. Naya Marko, give it a listen. It's called At the Market Abetic.

Let's have some more great memories in the vault and a live radio broadcast at the time, folks. Head to the Twin Cities in Minnesota going back to the 31st day of March, 1951, and a broadcast over radio station WTCN of Whoopi John Wilfort and his famous band of yesteryear. The song you're about to hear is a Czech or Bohemian tune called the Two Kerchiefs Polka. About 12, 13 years later, Dick Rogers and his orchestra recorded this tune for the Decca Record Company. They may have even got it from Whoopi John, I don't know. But it's an old tune, and Whoopi John and the guys did a really, really nice job with this, too. So into our time machine we go, back to March the 31st of 1951. The Twin Cities, a broadcast over WTCN Radio, Whoopi John Wilfort, this famous band of...

I think I can squeeze in one more before the break comes. I'm going to stay in the vault, too, and go to Milwaukee. Back in time, we go to the summer of 1953 and a waxing for RCA Victor by Louis Bichel and his famous Silk Umbrella Orchestra of yesteryear. Louis called this song the Brown Bottle Polka. What it actually is, it's the old tune, the Marianse, the meat and potatoes for which years before that became the Too Fat Polka. I don't want her, you could have her, she's too fat for me. Anyway, instrumentally for you, going back to 1953 for RCA Victor, here's Louis Bichel and Company with the Brown Bottle Polka.

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1: Now, from the WHBL Newsroom, here's Mike Leishner.
2: It's going to be a rainy day here in the Sheboygan area. Up to a quarter inch of rain is possible. Complete check of that most accurate Fox 11 forecast is coming up in just a bit. But first, it has been 6 months since 84-year-old Nancy Guthrie was kidnapped from her home in Arizona. Fox's Chanley Painter with more.
3: No suspects have been named since the 84-year-old was abducted from her Arizona home in the early morning hours of February 1st. That's despite grainy doorbell camera footage showing a masked suspect and unidentified DNA also being found in her home. Now, the Pima County Sheriff has been talking about this search for the suspect. The sheriff says his department continues analyzing other DNA and, of course, the digital evidence in the case. Right now, still more than $1 million is being offered for any information leading to Nancy's recovery.
2: Overnight, her daughter, Today Show co-host Savannah Guthrie, posted on social media pleading for answers. And President Trump says he is losing faith in talks with Iran. Speaking at a cabinet meeting at Camp David on Friday, Trump said Iranian negotiators have been making him angry because all they do is lie. The president says the Iranians are crazy and the U.S. plans to continue hitting them with strikes. Trump reiterated that Iran will never have a nuclear weapon and adds if the U.S. didn't act, the Middle East would have been wiped out. Now that most accurate Fox 11 forecast for the rest of today. We'll have a high of 71 with rain throughout the day. Then tonight, rain tapers off by midnight with a low of 61. 73 in store for your Sunday with breezy conditions. Then for Monday, sunshine with a high of 78. I'm Mike Leishner, WHBL News.
0: 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We're going to the Nickel City, Buffalo, New York, and time for the fine music of America's polka sweetheart, Stephanie. Covering a little Wally classic of renown, a lot of bands have done a good job with it, and so did she. Siganka, this is the Gypsy Polka.

Cedar Rapids, Iowa, to find music of Barefoot Becky Livermore and the Ivanhoe Dutchman, covering a Ray Dorschner tune of many, many moons ago. Give it a listen. It's called Edward's Polka, not Edward, Edward.

you can squeeze in one more before the break. Cubs going to Chicago. Buy music of Jimmy Kelly and his band featuring Bobby Peavin on the Chemnitzer Concertina. The album's called Unreleased Treasures. And give this one a listen. The song's called At the Tavern.

0: Yeah, that's some Chicago sounds, all right. Jimmy Killian and company with a song called At the Tavern. I'm not going to the tavern. I'm taking a break, though, and I'll see you on the other side. Please stay tuned.
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0: When it's time to reminisce, there's only one place to go. You got it. The Vault of Treasured Music. No place else but this place, any place near this place, and this must be the place. Here at Boca Time America. Back in time we go to 1965 to the Lone Star State of Texas. And the fine music of one of the better bands that state ever produced, the Music Masters. Folks, a lot of their material did not get well circulated up in the Great Lakes area where we were, probably because around that time we had all kinds of entertainment in our own backyards, but their music was excellent. The song you're about to hear is a tune we associate with Romy Gause, who recorded this tune back in the early 1950s, so far as I can remember. Good, snappy, jumpy instrumental called the Jumping Jimmy Polka. Yeah, it's jumping, all right. Anyway, the Music Masters from the great state of Texas, going back to 1965 with that old classic. Let's give it a listen.

more good memories in that vault of treasured music, going to Cleveland, Ohio, and go back in time to the 27th day of September, 1968, to Ray and Ed's Euclid Lounge in a live remote broadcast at the time over radio station WXCN-FM. Fine music of Frankie Spedich and his orchestra with one of his hits for the time. This is the Ponytail Polka. You probably remember the song. It was recorded in the studio, but what you're about to hear is not from the studio, but was from a live performance.

Let's have some more great memories in that vault. Head to the Nickel City, Buffalo, New York. Back in time, I think we're going to about 1984, in there somewhere. No date on the record, but I know we're in the ballpark. Fry music of Scrubby and the Dynatones from their album, I think it's 15 and 9. The song you're about to hear is a great instrumental. Concertina galore in this thing, and done exceptionally well by David Svirniak, a.k.a. Scrubby, God rest his soul. Monopole. Now, that song had been around for many years. I've got 78s of that on the shelf by Ed Krolikowski that go back to the 1940s. But Krolikowski never played it with quite the zip the Dynatones did in the early 1980s. Let's give this one a listen. Going back to about 1984, Buffalo's Dynatones with Monopole, their version of it.

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2: We have room for just one more in today's program. We're going back in time to about 1961 or 62, maybe. No way of being able to tell. There's no data on this, but I know where we're going. We're going to the studios of WBAY, Channel 2, Green Bay, Wisconsin. Fine music of Dick Rogers and his famous orchestra of yesteryear. Playing a song that, to the best of my knowledge, I don't think the guys ever made a record of this. They should have done it, though, because the tune is sure jumpy and lively. A number of bands did do this, but not the Dick Rogers Orchestra. Anyway, we're glad to have the soundbite. Had you tuned in, this is exactly what you'd have heard when they played the Bridal Rose Polka.

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1: Disarmament deal. I'm Angelo Bavaro, Fox News. President Trump reporting Hamas for the first time is agreeing to give up their arms if Israel meets certain conditions.
2: President Trump touting this really as a major achievement. He also said it's one that simply would have been impossible to get done without the success the U.S. had already in the war against Iran.
3: It's a great breakthrough. Nobody thought that would be possible to disarm Hamas. That shows you how much success we're having with Iran.
2: Here in the region, we've gotten back into that rhythm of attacks, one side striking the other, the next night the other side striking. Multiple drone attacks targeting U.S. bases in Kuwait. No casualties reported.
1: Fox's Steve Harrigan. Beijing officially denies providing direct military assistance to Iran. The U.S. and Israel are contemplating upping the pressure on Iran.
4: The British Telegraph newspaper is reporting a land blockade is under consideration by President Trump and Israeli Prime Minister Benjamin Netanyahu to increase economic pressure on the regime after months of attacks have failed to bring them to their knees. The article suggesting the plan could require the U.S. and Israel to petition Iran's neighbors to restrict or close border crossings, which would limit exports and imports to the country. Iran shares borders with seven different countries, including Iraq, Pakistan, and Turkey, which all maintain economic and political cooperation with Tehran.
1: Fox's Anita Vogel there. Ukrainian President Volodymyr Zelensky has pitched President Trump and other American officials on helping Ukraine win permission from tech titan Elon Musk to use his Starlink satellite communication system to guide strikes inside Russia. The push for expanded use of Starlink comes as Zelensky looks for an alternate way to mitigate the need for U.S. Patriot air defense systems. 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
7: A rainy day in store for us. A complete check of that most accurate Fox 11 forecast is coming up in just a bit. But first, a man shot by police in Waukesha during a hostage situation is in critical condition. It happened Thursday night at a Meijer supermarket where the suspect called 911 saying he had taken a hostage and demanded to talk with police. Officers found the man armed with a knife and in close proximity to the victim. They say the man then refused directions and was an immediate threat to the victim, so they fired on him. The officer who fired his weapon is on administrative leave while agencies investigate. The incident was captured on body cameras. And yesterday, Governor Tony Evers announced another 210 pardons, bringing the total number of pardons granted during his 8 years in office to 2,237. Evers says everybody receiving a pardon has put in the work to earn a second chance and the opportunity to keep growing, doing better, and building a better life. He says that he is proud of those that he has pardoned. And finally, more than $100,000 worth of lawn care equipment and vehicles are considered a total loss after a shed caught fire in the village of Oregon. The Dane County Sheriff's Office was called to the scene at around 11:30 on Thursday evening to find the shed completely engulfed.

0: engulfed. The source of the fire is not known, but officials believe it was electrical. Now that most accurate Fox 11 forecast for the rest of today, a daytime high of 71, rain likely throughout the day. Tonight, a low of 61, then mostly cloudy with a high of 73 on Sunday. I'm Mike Fleischner, WHBL News.
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5: I'm really thrilled to welcome to this show Mary Keating. Wait till you hear her remarkable story. First, she's got a really terrific book out called Recalibrating Gravity, a memoir in verse. And the idea of this book, and we're going to let her talk about this, of course, is all these stereotypes people have about disabled people, whether they're victims or they're heroic inspirations or what is it, right? And she certainly knows that as she was 15 years old when she was in a convertible. And she didn't walk after that ride in the convertible. And again, we'll talk about her story. She earned her JD from Yale Law School. She worked as an attorney at IBM. She spoke at the American Bar Association's annual meeting on working with disabled lawyers and clients. And she founded her own law practice. So she's a busy person, and we're thrilled to have her with us. Thank you so much for coming on.
6: Thanks so much for having me today, Kate. Appreciate it.
5: So I mentioned just briefly what happened. So take us back to that. What happened that changed your life when you were 15?
6: Well, I was 15 years old. I was at a party and I went for a ride with a guy, and he wasn't driving properly and he drove us into a tree at maximum speed. Unfortunately, he died and I woke up as a paraplegic, which was life-changing, obviously. Fortunately, I have really supportive family, and my parents were amazing, and they just helped me through everything.
5: So in helping you through everything, I mean, like you said, you were one way and then boom, you're another way and you're in high school. So you had to navigate all of that.
6: Yes. Yeah, so I was in a rehabilitation hospital at Burke Rehab, which is in White Plains. And I was there for 5 months and they taught me that how to be independent. And I remember in the very beginning, I couldn't even sit up without passing out. And I had, I'm paralyzed from the chest down, so I could use my arms, but they weren't that strong. And I had no stomach muscles, so I couldn't sit up. And when I did sit up, I was very wobbly. So that's actually where my title of my book comes from, because I was asking my physical therapist, like, why am I so wobbly? And he said, your center of gravity has changed, and you need to find a new center of gravity. And that's like a metaphor for life, because when we're knocked off balance, we need to find a new center and get rebalanced. So you can imagine being 15 years old, I was a very active kid, I wanted to be a dancer, I was always running around, riding my bicycle, and then all of a sudden I have to use a wheelchair. Not only that, I have to learn to dress myself without standing up, take showers, everything. So they used to put me on this tilt table, and I used to feel like I was the Bride of Frankenstein. I used to just make up stories in my head to get through it all, because you got to find humor or you'll just lose your mind. So they'd wheel in this table, and they'd move me over from my bed onto it, and they'd slowly raise the tilt table. I have a poem about that in my book. It's actually called Bride of Frankenstein. And I would just start to pass out as they got up further, and I'm like, how am I ever going to be independent? They're out of their minds, but I'll go with it because what else am I going to do? So slowly they said, oh no, you'll learn to dress yourself. You'll drive a car. You're going to be totally independent. You'll live alone. And of course I had all these stories in my head of what I thought disability was, like everybody thinks from the movies. And I'm like, what planet are these people on? But I plugged through, and I was lucky too, because my mother I'd actually just gotten into the AA program, and she had the whole philosophy. Well, she'd been in it for a couple of years, of one day at a time and easy does it. And I just read the AA Black Book, and just, I have a strong faith. So I would, say to God, what the hell is this? And just slowly just figure out what to do. And my parents were problem solvers. My dad was an engineer. So we lived in this old Victorian house. And I'm in a wheelchair, so I can't even get inside the house. Fortunately, it only had two steps in. So he built two ramps and pulley systems. We got a stair glide. And he had to cut a hole in the floor so it'd be level with my chair. But it was really scary going up the stair glide, and the stair would curve. And then I'd have to transfer onto another wheelchair to get into my bed. And then my shower, to take a shower, they put in this chair in the shower that would swing over, but it was too high to get into. So my dad built a box that I used to transfer onto. I'd raise my hospital bed up, slide over to a box, and then on the way back, you always want to be going downhill when you're doing transfers, like when you get from one space to another. But they just came up with all this innovative things for me to get around. And then when we moved to a different house, they moved finally to a ranch, and he built a sink right by my bed, which was really cool. And I got rid of the hospital bed. I don't have any stuff like that anymore. And it just was a journey, and I couldn't have done it without their attitude. For instance, my mom, when I got home, and it was really hard to get up the stairs and get into bed, and I was resting after school, and she said, Mary, come down and set the table. And I'm like, what is she talking about? And I have siblings, so I'm like, they can set the table. But she was signaling to me, you're going to have to just do everything. It's going to take you time, but you're just going to go do it. And that was a really good message. I find that sometimes people baby their children, it's hard, it's hard when your kid becomes disabled or is disabled and trying to figure out what to do. And sometimes they really would go overboard. with their idea of independence, but they made me very independent.
5: And so by adopting that attitude, too, it's great that they were that way. You probably, and I don't want to speak for you, probably felt fearless, like, well, I can do things. I'm like anyone else. Did you have that attitude?
6: Yes. I think I approached being disabled as a big puzzle I had to figure out. And the world, it was so inaccessible back then. My school told me I couldn't come back to school. And I said, why? And they said, the classrooms upstairs are specially designed. And they just made up all this nonsense. And I said, that's nonsense. And here I am. I'm just 15 years old. And I'm telling school administrators that they're just being not, you know, what are you talking about? I have no idea where my questioning or independent spirit came from. But I think it's the way I was raised, because our parents would always make us question things, always. And we'd have these intense conversations, even as kids. And my dad was an executive recruiter, so we'd have dinners with top executives of companies, so they didn't frighten me. So I would just say whatever I felt.
5: Nice. I love that. You know, it's interesting, because thinking about you being 15 and, like, how the world was accessible to people who were in wheelchairs. How much has it improved over these decades from your point of view?
6: It's gotten a lot better. I mean, with the passage of the ADA, that there's some teeth behind it, though. I don't know if you're aware, but there's just came out 6 days ago. There's a new Department of Justice ruling, or not even a ruling, it's this memo, and the disability community is up in arms about it. So there was a case called Olmstead versus LC, and it said that disabled people had the right to live in the communities. And this memo is saying something totally different, going against all precedent, and it's really shocking. So I don't know what's going on right now. But before this administration, I could file claims. If I saw something wrong, I could go and file an ADA claim anonymously.
5: When we come back with Mary Keating, we'll talk more about holding people to accountability when it comes to ADA compliance. That's next with me, Kate Delaney, here on the show.
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12: 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Many don't even know it.
13: I just knew that I wasn't the high-performing person I used to be. Pieces of my past are being erased. I was lucky we caught this at the very earliest stages. I hope that my story can give other people hope. 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
1: And we're back with Mary Keating, the author of Recalibrating Gravity, a memoir in verse. So tell us about one of the times when you made an ADA claim.
2: One time I was going to have a restaurant with my aunt over in Bronxville, and my brother-in-law had MS, and he used a scooter. So she called me up and told me, you can come in a wheelchair, but Marty can't come because he uses a scooter, and the restaurant doesn't allow scooters. And I said, that's not right. That's against the law. And she said, well, they said they had special permission. So I called them up, and I said, I'm just trying to verify what you said to my aunt. And they said, oh, yes, no, we don't allow scooters. We have special permission. I said, no, you don't have special permission. And I filed an ADA claim, which was really funny because the Justice Department called me up. Not only did they have to change that policy, they didn't have the correct access. Their tables were in the wrong place. They had blocked the bathrooms, because that's another pet peeve. People put all this junk in the accessible bathrooms, and you can't get around. You need all that space.
1: Right.
2: And so they had to do an immense amount of work to make their place accessible. But the problem with the way the world is set up is, I'm usually the person, or someone with a disability, the person policing it, and it shouldn't be that way. It should be designed so that places are accessible. They should start building houses with access. I have very limited choice in houses. I was fortunate enough to marry a builder, and he just made the whole place accessible. It was very interesting meeting my husband, Danny. I've actually known him since fourth grade. And I just graduated law school, and I said to God, okay, I'd like to have a husband now. And I went into the store, and there he was. Like, I haven't seen him in years. And I have a poem in my book about our life. And we started, you know, talking, and he remembered being really nervous. Like, how am I going to get her chair in? You know, should I ask her to go there? Is it possible? You know, so I just said, I know how to do everything, so just ask me. And we just figured everything out. And we ended up going over to Italy, and we actually met the Pope. And one night we had to sleep in the car because we didn't have any reservations. It was very adventurous. I've been traveling a lot. And I love that sense of fearlessness. A lot of people are afraid to do things, and some people can't just go off and do things because it would be life-threatening for them. You have to decide for yourself what you're able to do. And then a client of mine told me I should learn to scuba dive, and I thought he was nuts, and then I started learning to scuba dive. So, you know, I think it's a frame of mind. If you limit yourself and other people limit you, then you're going to live a limited life. And I'm not saying that, you know, the world is magic, but there's a lot of things you can do that you don't think you can do unless you try.
1: Right. And obviously with Danny, he didn't care. He was interested in you, and it's like, we're just going to go figure this out, right?
2: Yeah, we were talking about it the other day, and he just said, he goes, there's disability, and then there's you. And it's like part of me, and he obviously knows disability is part of me. I mean, I remember coming out of a restaurant once, and this guy said, you're too pretty to be disabled. And I'm like, what does that mean? That's such a weird comment. I mean, so many people say the strangest things to me. Or they talk loudly. A lot of times people don't hand back their money to you. You're at a cash register, friend, and I love doing this. I give them my money, and then they give my change back to who's with me. And then I say, where's my money? And they said, well, I gave it to your friend. And I go, well, that's not me. Where's my money? They're like, what? And they stopped doing that because they didn't give it back to me.
1: Right, right. And just not thinking, I guess, you know, why would that happen? That's crazy, right? So law school, because we kind of jumped over that, you mentioned going to law school. Yale Law School, not easy to get in. I know from my own family of lawyers. What prompted you to be a lawyer? How did that happen?
2: Well, after I got out of college, I went to Manhattan, an English religion major, and I thought nobody would ever hire me. I was worried. So I took the first job I could possibly get, and I remember going in the interview, and they said, we'll hire you. And I must have misunderstood them. And when I came back, I realized I was only making like $187 a week. Well, back then that was, you know, barely livable. So I worked as an internal bank auditor, which is the weirdest thing. Like, I keep thinking of that Woody Allen movie. Did you ever see that where they're saying, what do you want to be when you grow up? I don't want to be an internal bank auditor. Like, what the hell is that?
1: Right.
2: Anyway, I learned a lot about banks, which is really fascinating. But I said, well, this isn't, you know, for me. So my dad said, you should try being a lawyer, because if you become a lawyer, you can do anything. You can go into politics. You can run your own business. It's going to give you a lot of freedom. So I said, that's probably a good idea. And I was tired of the discrimination that's just inherent, and I wanted to make changes. So I said, that's a good idea. So, and I wanted to go to Yale. And my sister Anne was undergrad at Yale. She's like really famous athlete there. And I remember the law students, when they were graduating, they don't get their diploma right away. They get it after. So when they give the announcement, they just say, you will get. I thought it was really funny. But I said, I want to go to that law school. Unfortunately, I got in. But the school was not accessible. I mean, it was really not accessible. I couldn't live in the dorms. I had to live across the street. I had to go to the mayor's office and get a curb cut put in. And then I started a campaign to make the university more accessible, which slowly it became accessible. For instance, you know that little Ghostbuster sign?
1: Yeah.
2: So we took, I had my friends take a wheelchair and put a little X through it and plaster it all over the school where I couldn't go. And the dean came up to me and said, I see you've been busy, Mary. And I said, busy? I can't get there. What are you talking about? That's not me. So, you know, that changed it. But it is frustrating today, even with people's attitudes, that they don't open up the world. There's so many places that need access, not only just physical access for people who are blind or deaf people. You know, how often do you see a translator, you know, at an event when there should be?
1: So you make those changes, and it's perfect for what you ended up doing with your life and having your own practice. And look, you worked as an attorney for IBM, so that some of that work had to be pretty interesting, I would think. And the corporate law versus then you have your own space. What was it like leaping from corporate litigation to opening your own?
2: Well, I wasn't doing litigation. I was in the business side of the law. And IBM was a great employer. And we went, they sent me down to the president's employment of the handicap. I hate that word. And I met Judy Heumann down there, which is really fascinating because she's a huge civil rights person, or was. I wish she was still around today. I loved working there, but I really wanted to help people, not a big corporation. So they had a downsizing plan, and they gave me 2 years health insurance. That was a big concern of mine, getting health insurance, because I had a pre-existing condition, and they would exclude me. So IBM gave me 2 years of health insurance through their plan, and then my partner and I formed a company, and then I could get a company policy.
1: Coming back with our guest, Mary Keating, the beauty of an underwater plunge.
0: Stay inspired. Stay tuned to Amazing Americans.
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1: And we're back with our special guest, Mary Keating, who's a lawyer, a disability advocate, and the author of Recalibrating Gravity. So now you decide you're going to go scuba diving. What was that like?
2: Oh, I have a poem called Fluid about that. It is so freeing. So I remember learning to scuba dive was not easy because the teacher did it at pace, and pace was not accessible. So they had to carry me down the stairs. I had to lie on the ground, the changing room, and pull on a wetsuit, get back into my chair, and then somehow you put weights on and you're going in the water and I can't stand. So I'm thinking, I'm going to kill myself, but I'll just try it out. And then you go under the water and they want you to take your regulator out of your mouth. That's what you breathe from. And I'm like clutching it with my teeth. I'm not taking my regulator out of my mouth. But I had to learn to do that. And when I did my certification dive in the Cayman Islands with my teacher, we were under the water and I had to take off my mask and all this water went up my nose. And I'm like, oh, that's nice. I'm going to drown in the middle of the Cayman Islands. And I said, well, what do I do when I'm above air and I can't breathe? I just slowly breathe. And I said, oh, I have 2,000 pounds of air strapped to my back, so I'll just keep breathing. So I kept breathing and then I got my mask back on and everything calmed down. And when we got up to the surface, my teacher said, you're one cool cucumber, Mary Keating, because I just didn't panic. And that's the other thing. I think panicking, somehow you got to learn not to panic when you're in the middle of a crisis, which is a skill.
1: Which is a skill for anybody.
2: But I'm constantly having to solve logistic problems. You know, when I go somewhere, how am I going to get around something? And then dealing, when we talked about, like, just hospitals and doctors, they're not really very safe for me. And even today, doctors say, how did you get here? And I say, I drove. You drove? And they go, yeah. You can drive? Yes. You know, one time I fell out of my chair and I broke my femur bone. And my husband was taking me to some doctors, and they actually didn't know how to treat me. It was terrible, the care I was getting. And one doctor said to just leave it broken. You don't use it, just leave it broken. But I do use my legs. Like, I use them for support.
1: Right.
2: And there's also an exercise bike I can ride with electrodes. That's really cool. So, you know, just to tell somebody, and my husband was furious. Like, what do you mean leave a broken leg? So I had to go into the city and at the hospital for special surgery. No, it was a hospital for joint diseases, and they reconstructed my leg. It looks like an architectural plan with all the wires I put in there. But so just even in the medical profession, like I had a doctor and I had surgery, and then he didn't send me to the recovery room. He said, oh, you can just go get dressed now. And I said, well, I have to go to the recovery room because my body's feeling the pain. And I might not be registering it, but it's registering it. And when you are paraplegic, you can have what's called autonomic dysreflexia, which everyone should be aware of, and I could die from it. So my blood pressure was starting to spike. Huh. And I kept saying, I have to go to the recovery room. You have to give me pain medication. And the nurse came in and said, are you seeking drugs? Like, I just had surgery. Would you say that to anybody else who just had surgery? I was so angry. So we got that all straightened out. The nurse that was helping me get dressed said, I'm just taking her to the recovery room. Thank God she did. And my blood pressure went back down. And then the hospital administration came in and they were very upset, but they wanted to discuss it with me right then and there. And I said, I just had surgery and I'm not talking about this right now. You have a problem and it's not my problem at the moment. And so you really have to learn your boundaries because people will always violate your boundaries. You know, touching your chair, pushing you around, taking your chair away from you, a lot of things like that. Not really sensitive to the fact that your chair is like part of your body and you shouldn't be touching it unless I tell you it can.
1: Wow, that's the first time I've heard someone say that. That's so true, right? It's like part of your body. So people are just assuming like, oh, yeah, just touch it, whatever. It's like touching a pregnant woman's belly. Oh, you have a baby.
2: Yeah, like I'll be online and all of a sudden I'll feel this like pressure on my chair and this person will be like holding onto my hand rest. I'm like, what? Hello?
1: What's going on? Exactly.
2: Like,
1: wow.
2: What are you doing?
1: Wow. And in your book, too, you talk about, I mean, so you deal with all these things. It's like you say, life is like this puzzle that you have to really put together every day, depending on what you're doing or where you're going, something new, something unfamiliar. And what would you, I mean, you talked about, obviously, what's scary that's happening now, but what ultimately, what should people who are not disabled take from this conversation? What should they know that they could maybe do better when they're trying to navigate and for some reason do silly things that they maybe don't even realize they do?
2: Well, I think it's important when you encounter somebody with a disability. I mean, even with me, I don't know what it's like to be blind. So when I meet someone who's blind, I just say, is there anything I can do? Just ask them, is there anything I can do? Don't rush over and grab their hand and help them across the street. You know, that's demeaning. Would you like any, just imagine it was you. Would you like somebody just coming up and just talk to you, like someone you wanted to talk to you? And if you do see problems with access, speak up. Like, why isn't there a ramp here? Why aren't there interpreters? Why don't we have closed captioning? There's a lot of things to open up the world. And you might at any time become like me. I didn't expect to become disabled. Nobody does.
1: Right, right.
2: But it can happen at any time. And we really need to stop thinking about disability as something other. I met an Egyptian scholar. She was so cool. And she was disabled. And she was telling me how in Egypt, they just treated disability like part of life. And they have reliefs where somebody in a cane and withered leg is like opening the door, like working. And King Tut has severe disabilities. He was buried with like 140 canes. So when did we start freaking out about it? You know?
1: Yeah, that's a good point, right?
2: Like, oh my God, like it's not part of life. It happens.
1: Right, right.
2: Things happen. But the book is really about life. Like, life is really precious and we should embrace life no matter our circumstances and be kind to each other and supportive. You know, it's hard. We're all in a very hard world. It's not easy. And things happen that are terrible, but there's also so much beauty in it. My book has a lot about that. It's my journey and then how beautiful the world is and how important love is and the seasons. You know, the seasons are amazing. This planet is amazing. We need to take care of it.
1: Yeah, so I was going to ask you that. So when you put together your book, how did you visualize, okay, this is how I'll break it down? I'll talk about love. I'll put these verses in here. How did you do that? When you tackle a project.
2: It wasn't that well thought out. A mentor of mine said, there's this When Words Count contest. It's a nationwide book contest. They've never had a poet that won, and you should enter. And I said, well, I don't have a book. And she said, yes, you do. So I took out, I've been writing poems for like 6 years, and I laid out all my poems. I said, wow, this is like my life story. And so I just took all my poems and organized them. And I wrote, the beginning part is like my childhood and then having my accident and then how I dealt with it and then dealing with, you know, discrimination and all that. And then about you know, love and humor and dogs. And I just kind of laid it out in a way that I thought anybody could just pick up the book and open it up and read any poem, and hopefully it would help them with what was going on with their day. Or they could just read through the book. And people get worried about, oh my God, it's in verse, I can't read that. But it's narrative verse. It's really easy to read and it's fun. And there are poems in there that are shaped like things. Like I have a poem shaped like a wheelchair, one's like a tower, one's like a butterfly. So it's a fun book, and I ended up illustrating it too.
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0: This is Amazing Americans with Kate Delaney.
1: And we return with Mary Keating. She's our special guest this time around, and we've been talking about all kinds of things. You earned your JD from Yale Law School. You worked as an attorney at IBM. We talked about founding your own law practice. You were able to do that twice. And along the way, you managed to get married. You married a man that you've known since fourth grade. You wrote a really sweet poem about Danny, A Brief History of Forever. So tell us about that, as you found someone that you knew before, but you found him again, really found him again later in life. First of all, what did Danny think of A Brief History of Forever?
2: He loves it. He loves it.
1: It's wonderful.
2: So, you know, I'm so blessed to have found somebody who loves me so much, and I love him so much. We've been through a lot together. I mean, he's had issues with his back. You know, he's a builder, and then he developed this really bad arthritis, and he was really strong, and then couldn't do a lot of stuff, and, you know, so, and I got it all. Like, you know, I said, soon we'll just both be in wheelchairs, and he's like, no. I said, well, the house is accessible now, but he's just very supportive and loving, and I didn't get married till I was 40, I think. And I dated a couple guys and they just weren't it. He just wasn't my heartthrob. You know, the other people just didn't quite.
1: They weren't it, right?
2: So don't settle. Don't settle for people out there.
1: I like that. Don't settle. You know, and too, like, as you go through it, recalibrating gravity, I love it. There's these little, I think they're like gifts of wisdom, right? So I'm looking through it, and you're right, you can pick it up at any point, and I saw that when I got it. But it's there's like even perspective, you know, and what you talk about in perspective. And everything is perspective, and that's what we're talking about. What is your perspective, right, on disability, on you're not disabled, but guess what? As we age, we all become disabled in some way. I mean,
2: right.
1: Whether it's with our brain, our eyes, whether it is something we use, the loss of some limb or something. And so it is interesting the way people treat or perceive disability if they don't have it. But then what happens when all of a sudden, you know, eventually you're in that or something happens to you?
2: Well, that's what happened to me. So I was, you know, it's so funny because so often when I don't think people do as much, but when you used to see somebody in a wheelchair on the street, everyone would stop and stare. Like, what are they going to do? Why is everybody staring? And then all of a sudden everyone was staring at me. I'm like, well, either I look really good today or that's maybe not it. And it was so hard to be in one club sort of, and the next time you're like on the outs and people are talking to you funny and that don't know you, and what are you going to do today? Oh, so nice to meet you. You know, and you're like, what are you talking to me like that for?
1: Exactly.
2: I had, when I was at Yale, I did this internship where we would help the people in institutions get out of them. So I went to Whiting Forensic Institute for the Criminally Insane. And our job was to try to get the people in the least restrictive environment. And so we arrive, and the head administrator comes running across the parking lot when all the law students arrive, points at me and says, she can't come in here. And then, so I went up to her and said, hi, I'm Mary Keating. I speak English fluently, so you can talk to me about whatever your concerns are. And so that turned into like a whole big thing. And to finally get access onto the wards with the patients. So instead of letting me get on the wards with my, you know, with everyone else, they would have me meet with somebody in this conference room where they could just have easily reached across the table and killed me, where it was much more safer for me to be on the wards. So it's like the policy changes didn't make sense. And I had to meet with the head psychiatrist of the state of Connecticut with my professor. And he said, I don't know how to talk to people like you. This is the head psychiatrist of the state of Connecticut. I don't know how to talk to people like you. I'm like, well, what does that mean exactly? Like, I mean, how? What are you saying? Like, that's a very strange thing to say when you're thinking about it. I'm just a person. You don't have to talk. And what does, like, me? What does like me mean? So I have that legal brain, too, right? So it's like, what are you exactly saying there? And all is calling people on things.
1: But you can talk to the criminally insane.
2: Oh, that was a trip. Especially when one of the guys started asking me if I had a boyfriend.
1: Oh, wow.
2: Yeah, that was awkward.
1: What an experience. And so when you were, you know, of course, with IBM and on that business side, and then you talked about that, and then you open your own space, hiring you, I want your expertise. So did you find that that kind of evened things out? People weren't looking at you like, well, my lawyer's in a wheelchair, you know?
2: It's funny. It depends. So a good friend of mine referred a lot of business to me, and I sometimes don't even meet the client until they come, like if we're doing a closing or something. And she told me that afterward, they said, you didn't tell us she was in a wheelchair. And she said, does it matter? You're hiring her for her brain, and she went to Yale.
1: Yeah.
2: So I did go for an interview before I was accepted at IBM at a big law firm in New York, and the guy said to me, what would our clients think if we assigned you to a case? And I said, well, what do you mean by that exactly? Well, you know, it's just like, just because I use a wheelchair doesn't mean I can't do a job.
1: Right.
2: You know, I mean, obviously I'm not going to be, you're not hiring me for running a sprint. you're not hiring me for climbing a mountain. You're hiring me to do a legal service. And people who are disabled are not going to want to do a job they can't do. Like, why would they, you know, people just don't use common sense.
1: Right, when they think about that. And then, at some point, thyroid cancer. You deal with thyroid cancer.
2: Oh, my God. That's, like, the worst.
1: And did you just, you know, I've talked to a lot of people about that, where you don't know. Then all of a sudden, there's a checkup or something happens, and you're just, it's a curveball.
2: It was. I had a lump on my throat, and I was asking my GP for, like, 4 years, what is this? And when I turned 50, I said, you know, I saw this lump on my throat, and he goes, well, how long have you had? And I said, 4 years. He goes, oh, don't worry about it. So my husband was having some nose surgery, and I said to the ENT, you know, I've had this lump on my throat for a while. Well, it turned out it was like a tumor. It had its own blood supply, and it had progressed, and they had to take out my thyroid. And I think that's been very difficult. So you think when you have something happen to you, you know, at 15, you get a free pass and nothing else is going to happen to you. And all of a sudden you get something else. You're like, hey, God, like, what's this? You know, I thought you already nailed me with something. I don't want to have to deal with this. And it's very hard with a thyroid because when it's out, because they never really get your levels right. So they're always messing around with the levels to get, you know, the thyroid just so. And if you gain weight, you need more. If you lose weight, you need less. And so in the interim, I can tell when I can feel when I don't have enough thyroid medication or when I have too much. And it changes how I'm thinking. It's very interesting. You know, you learn a lot about who you really are because all these emotions and thoughts go in your head, but that's not really who you are. Inside, you have this inner calm person that's really you. Well, all this chaos is going around about me.
1: Well, that's a great way to look at it, definitely, no question. When people read, Mary, when they read Recalibrating Gravity, what do you hope they take away?
2: That life is amazing and you should embrace it. It's just amazing, right? The fact that we're even here is amazing. Just look outside, like a tree is amazing. We get so lost in our phones. I'm so sad about the phones, and I'm guilty of it too. You know, everyone, you walk down the street, everyone's staring at the phone. You go to the beach, and it's beautiful. The ocean's there, the sky, the sailboats are going, people are staring at their phones. Just, and also that you can get through everything. You're not alone in the world. You really aren't. There are forces around that are helping you.
1: Absolutely.
2: I know that sounds woo-woo, but it's really true.
1: I agree. It's a perfect place to end this. Mary, I could talk to you all day. Thank you so much for joining us on the show.
2: Thank you for having me, Kate. You know, you're great to talk to.
1: I'm Kate Delaney. Thanks for listening. Back next week with another inspiring story.
0: Thank you for joining us for another awesome episode of Amazing Americans. Be sure to join us right here at the same time next week for more great stories on Amazing Americans.

0: 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I just want to warn you, traffic is tough out there.
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7: Hey y'all, Eli Winders here. I want to talk to you about something that's more important than ever, taking care of the wildlife around us. Our planet is home to some of the most amazing creatures you could ever imagine, from the biggest bears to the smallest birds and everything in between. But here's the truth. Many of these animals are in danger, habitats are disappearing, and we're losing species at a rate we've never seen before. If we want our kids and their kids to experience the magic of wildlife that we have today, it's on us to step it up and take action. You can make a difference. Learn more about wildlife conservation in your area and how you can help, whether it's supporting local wildlife refuges, reducing pollution, or simply taking a little time to

0: close border crossings, which would limit exports and imports to the country. Iran shares borders with 7 different countries, including Iraq, Pakistan, and Turkey, which all maintain economic and political cooperation with Tehran.
1: Fox's Anita Vogel, the president also saying he's starting to lose faith in any prospect of reaching an eventual deal with Iran. It's been 6 months since 84-year-old Nancy Guthrie was kidnapped from her home in Arizona.
2: No suspects have been named since the 84-year-old was abducted from her Arizona home in the early morning hours of February 1st. That's despite grainy doorbell camera footage showing a masked suspect and unidentified DNA also being found in her home. Now, the Pima County Sheriff has been talking about this search for the suspect. The sheriff says his department continues analyzing other DNA and, of course, the digital evidence in the case. Right now, still more than $1 million is being offered for any information leading to Nancy's recovery.
1: And that's Fox's Chanley Painter, her daughter. Today's show co-host Savannah Guthrie has posted again on social media pleading for answers. In Sarasota, Florida, police arresting a 30-year-old man accused of tossing a brick through the front window of a downtown synagogue. Investigators say Braden Lashinger confessed, telling officers he targeted the synagogue because it was Jewish. He's charged with criminal mischief under Florida's hate crimes law. 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
8: We've got a rainy day on tap. Temperatures reaching 71, up to a quarter inch of rain is possible throughout the day. Complete check of that most accurate Fox 11 forecast is coming up in just a bit. But first, a father and a son are accused of using fake checks to buy vehicles from used car dealerships in Madison. Employees from the dealership called police about the pair after they came back to the dealership to buy a third vehicle over 2 days using checks. Staffers then went to the bank to verify funds and learned that the checks were not legitimate. Police arrested the 33-year-old man initially. His 18-year-old son then took off from the area in one of the vehicles. He was arrested a short time later. Charges against the pair are pending. And former Dallas Cowboys quarterback and CBS Sports NFL announcer Tony Romo has officially been benched after a citation for an OWI.
9: Burlington native Romo was arrested last week by Milwaukee County deputies for first offense operating while intoxicated. CBS Sports announced Friday that Romo is on leave until further notice. A first OWI is only a citation in Wisconsin, so no criminal charges have been filed. Romo is usually on CBS's main NFL commentary team.
8: CBS has not said when they will reconsider Romo's status. In the meantime, another Wisconsin native has been promoted to that top NFL team. Former Badgers defensive end J.J. Watt will be on the number one team alongside Jim Nance and Tracy Wolfson. Now that most accurate Fox 11 forecast the rest of today. Chance of rain and a high of 71, then a low tonight of 61. Mostly cloudy for Sunday with a high of 73. I'm Mike Leishner, WHBL News.
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5: Greetings, pet lovers. I'm your host, pet trendologist Charlotte Reed, and I welcome our listeners who tune in each week from around the globe. Well, you know, Christopher Nolan's epic adaptation of Homer's The Odyssey, released in July 2026, is widely considered to be a very good movie, boasting a 94% approval rating on Rotten Tomatoes. The film is praised for its massive-scale, groundbreaking IMAX 70mm cinematography and intense, occasionally horrifying takes on classic mythological monsters like the Cyclops and the Sirens. Matt Damon plays Odysseus, King of Ithaca. Anne Hathaway, his queen, Tom Holland, their son, and Holland's wife in real life, actress Zendaya, is playing the goddess Athena. And Charlize Theron is playing Calypso, the siren who kept Odysseus prisoner by force for 7 years. But what I'm most excited about to see is the dogs who play Odysseus's dog Argos. Argos will be portrayed by a Portuguese podango, a breed nearly as old as the story itself. The podango is an ancient primitive hound breed known for its distinctive wedge-shaped head, erect ears, an agile muscular frame. The dog is highly intelligent and very lively. These hardy hunters come in 3 sizes and 2 coat types. Possessing a fiercely loyal and devoted nature, all 3 size dogs, and in this case with a rough coat, were used in the movie representing Argos's life stages. Moreover, Odysseus' faithful hound, who reportedly delivers probably one of the best performances ever given by an animal in cinema. In Homer's original poem, Argos is described as a magnificent, formerly swift hunting hound bred and trained by Odysseus himself before leaving for the Trojan War. Homer contrasts the dog's vibrant, energetic youth with his tragic current state of absolute neglect when Odysseus arrives home. Well, let's just leave it there, as I don't want to provide you with a spoiler. Now it's time for the show rundown for the best in pet talk radio. This week on the Pet Buzz, I'm talking about
6: 8,
5: an abused puppy who is finally feeling the love as his body and mind are rehabilitating.
6: 7,
5: dogs are welcome guests in restaurants in China. Can you believe it?
6: 6.
5: What to do with the dog on National Spoil Your Pet Day?
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6: 2.
5: Happy birthday, Benny Colbert, Stevens Boykin Spaniel.
6: 1.
5: And it's important to educate pet owners. Fire Safety Day, this nationwide awareness day, educates pet owners about potential risk when pets are left home alone, as well as provides pet parents with proven prevention measures to ensure their safety. Well, joining us today is Kelly Ransdale, the director of the National Fire Protection Association. From what I understand, she is the director of education at this organization. Greetings, Kelly, and welcome to the Pet Buzz. I'm so glad you're here because this is such an important topic.
7: It sure is, and we just added a pet to our family, so the timing on it is perfect for me to be able to share these messages.
5: Kelly, do you have any idea about how many pets are affected annually by home fires and how many home fires are accidentally started by the pets of homeowners.
7: We don't have great data, unfortunately, but we know best estimates are about 750 plus home fires are started unintentionally by pets. And so that's why it's so great that you're covering this so we can keep our animals safe.
5: So I guess the big thing you're probably thinking about right now is how can pet owners like yourself pet-proof their home to prevent pets from starting fires? What kind of things should we think about?
7: Well, there's lots of things we can do to protect our pets. And the first, of course, is the kitchen. Let's start there. We know that their sense of smell is out the roof. And especially if we talk about dogs, but even cats and other animals, there's things in the kitchen we can do to protect them. One is we always make sure we have a safe zone around anything that's hot. So in our kitchen, it would be stoves, making sure we train them to stay away and not allow them to be in that space when we're cooking or really any other time. Because if it's an animal that can jump up, they can actually jump on the stove and turn on the appliance. We've had that happen. If you leave cooking on the stove instead of cleaning it up, unfortunately, their sense of smell is so great, they can actually be drawn to that. So we want to make sure that we keep an area around, of course, the stove, and then people are going to be grilling throughout the summer. And so our grills are also hot on the exterior. And so having that 3-foot zone all around any kind of cooking appliance is one way we can keep them safe. Animals sometimes can be chewers, and so you have to be extra vigilant about electrical cords. And then a new emerging hazard is actually lithium-ion batteries. We had an incident in Alabama recently where there was a small battery that was being charged and the dog actually grabbed it, was chewing on it. It fell into the cushion of the couch and smoked up the whole room. Things like batteries, we don't think about those very often, but with pets, we really have to keep them out of the zone of them being able to grab them, and they can hurt themselves because they'll be exposed to the chemicals that are in them. But also they can cause those batteries to go into what we call thermal runaway. And that's when they go to overheating and they have a gas in them that will explode. And so it could hurt the animal, it can hurt your family, and cause a home fire.
5: And then fireplaces and space heaters. I know it's the summertime, so nobody wants to think about that. But you have to think about that protection, about putting something up into the fireplace so your dog cannot get in while the fire is going on. And a lot of people, I hate to say it, they use space heaters, whether they're working in a garage, fixing their car. So these are all considerations that we have to think of. And I'm glad you mentioned pets, not necessarily dogs, but a lot of times kittens chew wires. So that's another thing that we have to think about. Here's another question for you. What about things we can control that don't have to do with pets and their curious nature?
7: There's lots of unknown hazards that people may not think of. One is certainly you're washing your pet's bedding, also things in your home. And so when you're drying those, we want to make sure that you're never leaving appliances on when you're not there. There's a couple of things. For example, with the clothes dryer, we want to make sure every time you run it that you clean out the vent. Also that you're checking the exterior of your house, and that is that in the fall there can be leaves that block that exhaust, which can cause lint to build up. There can also be, and if you are in a cold weather state, you may have snow. So making sure you're checking anytime you have weather around that vent, but also just make it a practice every time that you use your dryer that you clean out that dryer vent.
5: We need to take a commercial break. Kelly Ransdale, the National Fire Protection Association Education Director, will return in our next segment sharing her pet fire safety tips. Also coming up after the break is our features, Celebrity Pet Buzz and Pet Money Matters. Stay tuned.
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9: I'm Simon Cowell for PETA. Far be it from me to be critical, but I find it really appalling that this year thousands of dogs will die of heat stroke inside parked cars. There people thought that that little errand would only take a minute, or it wasn't that hot. But delays happen, and temperatures inside a car quickly rise in summer, even when the window's cracked. Never, ever leave your dog inside a parked car. Your dog idolizes you. In warm weather, keep him safe at home.
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21: What's the name?
5: Stephen Colbert's beloved Boykin Spaniel Benny was a frequent star on The Late Show and holds a deep connection to the comedian's South Carolina roots, where the breed is the official state dog. Benny first captured audiences' hearts as a tiny puppy in December 2019 and quickly became a feature at the Ed Sullivan Theater, known for sitting upright in an audience chair to watch the rehearsals. He even played a starring role in the emotional series finale on May 21st, 2026, appearing in the very last scene where Colbert called out, "Come on, Benny, let's go," to officially close the era. Proving his central role in Colbert's life, the host even broke a two-month post-finale social media silence on July 19, 2026, just to post a sweet Instagram tribute for Benny's seventh birthday. As a companion, Benny completely transformed Colbert's daily routine, especially since the host grew up without dogs in a massive family of 11 children. Benny became a vital source of comfort during stressful late-night production days, with Colbert famously noting to the doggist that his dog provides unconditional love because he likes me whether or not I'm funny. Today, Benny continues to enjoy his post-late-night life exploring the sensory kaleidoscope of New York City sidewalks alongside his famous owner. For those who don't know the breed, the Boykin Spaniel is a friendly, energetic, and compact hunting dog with a rich brown coat. This clever breed loves working in water and fleshing out wild birds for hunters. They also make loyal, gentle family pets who enjoy active daily play. Well, we're back with Kelly Ransdell, the Director of Education for the National Fire Prevention Association. Kelly, you mentioned your daughter and having a little dog, and then you mentioned that you should never go back in for your pets. And, you know, I'm thinking about a little girl who died in Georgia. Her house caught on fire in the early evening hours. No adults were home at the time. And her brother had ran to a neighbor's house, and they called the fire department. But she ran back in for her little dog, went up to the second floor, and neither one of them made it out. So it's a good idea to really talk to your kids about fire prevention and make sure they understand what they need to do. It's important to practice because the more you practice, it becomes second nature. You mentioned fire drills, and you started to mention evacuation plans. What else can we do?
7: Well, and I can tell you that we've changed how we do education at NFPA, and that is we're educating firefighters. Our videos, we have one called Fire Safety in the City. It includes the family with their dog doing their evacuation plan. And that is very intentional because I think practice is the best thing. You can always sound your smoke alarm, make sure the pet knows the sound of that, and they are super smart. And so they learn that when that goes off, I meet them at the door, and we head to our meeting place. I have been amazed. There's actually been several companies that have done studies on pet fire safety, and they find that animals are super smart, and they know what to do. And so some animals can be trained like that. Other ones, you want to make sure that you're controlling the situation. So if there's a crate or a place that they sleep, being able to access that easily. And so really, you said it earlier, the preparation is what will make a difference. The other thing is with natural disasters that happen, we know that a lot of times people won't evacuate unless their pets can go with them. And so we're really talking to people about if you have to evacuate, that there are many shelters that now allow pets to go with you. And that is a super important thing, is to have a place for your pet to go with you, because people will not evacuate if there's a natural disaster like a wildfire or even a hurricane or tornado, in the event that they don't have an option for their pets. So all of those are just tools for you to know about.
5: Not so long ago, I was talking at the Humane Society International about preparing, because June is preparedness month. I think if I lived in California or any place there were wildfires, I would keep a to-go bag in my car. The reason I would do that is because with a fire, the biggest problem that people experience is getting stuck on the road and having that smoke surrounding them, their family, including their pets. So keep those to-go bags, if you can, in your car. And that's why it's always a good time to make sure you have an extra 8-pound bag of food for all your pets and you have the resources that you're going to need. And that includes charging batteries and other things for GPS tracker systems. Very, very important. Know where you're going to go. If it's a hotel or Aunt Jane's house, where do you go? You have to know what shelter you're going to go. I pick up the phone. I call up my local Holiday Inn that has 3-ply windows. That's also on the hospital grid. Every hurricane since I've lived here in Florida, that's where I go. When I know there's a hurricane, usually the timing's pretty accurate. I always bring a crate, crates for the dogs. You have to have wee-wee pads because before, during, and after the storm, because a lot of times there are live wires on the ground. So many people get electrocuted. And also, depending on what happens with the reaction of the natural environment, you might not want to be outside. It could be a stew, especially if you live near a body of water, and I happen to live near a creek. Well, Kelly, thank you so much for joining us today. Can you give us a website where we can learn more about pet fire safety and prevention?
7: Yes, if you go to nfpa.org, and if you just put in the search bar pets, it will pull up our pet fire safety tip sheet, and also it will pull up the evacuation plan for pets, which gives you some tools to consider with your animals if there was a natural disaster. So there's plenty of tools online for that.
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21: It's going to be a rainy day here in the Sheboygan area. Up to a quarter inch of rain is possible. Complete check of that most accurate Fox 11 forecast is coming up in just a bit. But first, it has been 6 months since 84-year-old Nancy Guthrie was kidnapped from her home in Arizona. Fox's Chanley Painter with more.
1: No suspects have been named since the 84-year-old was abducted from her Arizona home in the early morning hours of February 1st. That's despite grainy doorbell camera footage showing a masked suspect and unidentified DNA also being found in her home. Now, the Pima County Sheriff has been talking about this search for the suspect. The sheriff says his department continues analyzing other DNA and, of course, the digital evidence in the case. Right now, still more than $1 million is being offered for any information leading to Nancy's recovery.
21: Overnight, her daughter, Today Show co-host Savannah Guthrie, posted on social media pleading for answers. And President Trump says he is losing faith in talks with Iran. Speaking at a cabinet meeting at Camp David on Friday, Trump said Iranian negotiators have been making him angry because all they do is lie. The president says the Iranians are crazy and the U.S. plans to continue hitting them with strikes. Trump reiterated that Iran will never have a nuclear weapon and adds if the U.S. didn't act, the Middle East would have been wiped out. Now that most accurate Fox 11 forecast for the rest of today. We'll have a high of 71 with rain throughout the day. Then tonight, rain tapers off by midnight with a low of 61. 73 in store for your Sunday with breezy conditions. Then for Monday, sunshine with a high of 78. I'm Mike Leishner, WHBL News.
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22: 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During stressful situations, pets often remain close to familiar spaces. 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
6: Welcome to the Pet Buzz, the ultimate in pet-centered radio shows. Today, we are joined by Deborah Phelan-McGaldi, the CEO of Cat's Paw Rescue Group, to discuss the unseen, gritty reality of keeping a feline rescue alive amidst rising medical costs. We all know about that. Capacity limits and the ongoing pet overpopulation crisis. Greetings, Deborah. How are you? Thank you so much for joining us today.
8: I'm well, and thank you so much for having me on and talking about our organization. Thank you.
6: Now, I understand, in addition to being the CEO of Cat's Paw Rescue Group, you are also the CFO and the founder of Transit Marketing Group, Inc., a manufacturer representative, presenting high-quality products to enhance transit vehicle safety, comfort, and efficiency. Is that true?
8: That is good, yes. Otherwise, a.k.a. my day job.
6: So two careers and one woman, but you know what? She can handle it. Deborah, I'm so excited to have you join us today because really you're giving us a new insight, a window into the realities of running a rescue organization. And we don't really get to talk about that or see that very often. People often assume adoption fees cover the cost of rescuing an animal, as well as multiple animals cover the cost of helping to run this rescue organization. Can you share the real math behind the care and explain why these fees barely scratch the surface?
8: For our organization, when we take in cats, and often they're very underage kittens, 1 week, 2 week, 3 week old, they're often sick. That's why they need to get out of the public shelter, which is what we focus on. So there's the cost of medication, antibiotics, vet visits, vaccinations, deworming, flea treatment, parasite control, because they often have all that going on. And of course, we get them spayed and neutered prior to adoption. If everything goes right and nothing goes terribly wrong, the cost of all of that and food for, let's say, a four-week-old kitten to adoption at, say, 9 or 10 weeks is easily $500. If things do go wrong or the cat is gravely ill or injured, it will run into the thousands. So our $125 fee is nothing.
6: So with veterinary costs and emergency care skyrocketing, as you just described, how do you manage the heavy financial burden of getting sick or injured cats back to health?
8: We're constantly fundraising. We apply for grants when we can. We also invest our own personal donations, frankly. If we have an unusual veterinary medical situation, we do a special fundraiser around that. And we are always fundraising online, asking for donations. We try to send out regular emails reminding people what we do and that we need some help to keep doing it.
6: Well, if you've just joined us, I'm speaking with Deborah Phelan-McGaldi, the CEO of Cat's Paw Rescue Group. I'm having a fascinating conversation with her. And basically, after this, I'm going to encourage you to give $5, $10, $15, $20, or $5,000, whatever you can afford. So one of the things that I know all too well is volunteer burnout. So finding reliable volunteers in foster homes to care for your kittens and adult cats is a constant struggle for many nonprofits. How does Cat's Paw manage and prevent volunteer burnout?
8: We try to stay in constant communication with our volunteer and foster team. We have team leaders within those respective roles for fosters, for volunteers at the adoption center that are accessible to the other team members if they have issues. So it's a little more challenging when you don't have a building where people go to and see each other all the time. But we try to stay in contact so people don't feel like they're just out there on their own when no one hears them or sees them or appreciates them. We have volunteer team appreciation events at least once or twice a year.
6: Well, that's great. So more with Cat's Paw Rescue Group's Deborah Phelan-McGaldi later on in the show. At the Pet Buzz, we love to answer your questions so that we can provide you with up-to-date information from industry specialists, ultimately helping owners make informed decisions for their pet's health, safety, and well-being.
9: Mail call.
6: Jackie writes from Nebraska.
10: Charlotte, 6 months ago, I got a new bloodhound puppy named Henry, and I love him so much.
9: Most importantly, I love being a dog mom. From what I understand, Charlotte, August 10th is National Spoil Your Dog Day. Can you provide me with a unique idea so that I can really treat my fur kid on this very special day?
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11: 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You can always give your dog a snack, get him a massage. Come up with a unique treat or something really very special that brings out his natural instincts on such a holiday. For a bloodhound, take your hound to a class and watch your dog be a scent hound that he was born to be. The same is true for a terrier. Consider an earth dog class, or for a large breed working dog, consider a carding class, and a golden, maybe a dock diving class or a water retrieving class. The idea of taking a class is to really bring out your pet's natural instincts. So that would be a great treat. The American Kennel Club offers these classes, and for those of you with mixed breed dogs, they can participate too. Now, if you both enjoy the classes, sign up to be a student of the program. Additionally, you can never have enough beautiful photographs of you and your pooch. So after your class, at some point during the day, schedule a photo session with your dog that captures their unique personality, honors their place as a family member, and freezes that fleeting moment in time. Dogs, they're really only in our lives for a short time, and a professional portrait can provide a timeless keepsake. Furthermore, these sessions highlight your dog's personality and authentic quirks. Just take the time to enjoy your special day and make it so that both of you can enjoy it. Time now for a commercial break. When we return, we will be finishing up our interview with Deborah Fallon Magaldi, discussing the realities and difficulties of running a pet rescue organization. Also up next are our features, Global Pet News, which takes place in China, and our Tell Me Something Good feature, which takes place in Las Vegas.
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15: Let's discuss my global pet news picks for the week. Can you believe it? Dining out in China with dogs?
17: And now, Pet Buzz news from around the globe.
15: Hong Kong has officially relaxed its strict food regulations to allow pet dogs inside more than 900 approved restaurants, bringing an end to a 32-year ban that has been in place since 1994. Prior to this major policy update, which took effect on July 9th, 2026, only guide dogs and certified working animals were legally permitted to enter dining premises. This landmark change, heavily supported by Chief Executive John Lee to promote a local pet culture, follows an overwhelming wave of application from the local food industry. The Food and Environmental Hygiene Department, FEHD, utilized a public ballot system to award the highly coveted permits to the first phase of participating venues, which include popular cafes, fast food chains, and traditional restaurants. The regulatory shift represents a major lifestyle improvement for Hong Kong's 240,000 pet-owning households who care for an estimated 400,000 cats and dogs. Previously, pet owners were restricted to outdoor dining areas, a massive challenge given the region's notoriously hot and humid summer climate. Cafe owners and patrons alike have expressed immense relief that their animals can now relax inside air conditioning dining rooms. Beyond restaurant doors, this policy aligns with Hong Kong's broader societal shift toward inclusivity, which recently expanded to allow domestic animals on select ferry routes, specific rural metro lines, and even inside public hospitals for palliative care visits. To ensure a seamless transition and maintain public hygiene, the FEHD has implemented strict operational guidelines that both establishments and pet owners must follow. Dogs must remain on a leash no longer than 1.5 meters or 5 feet at all times and are strictly prohibited from sitting on a table or eating directly from reusable human dishware. Additionally, restaurants are not allowed to cook fresh food for the animal on site, though they can offer prepackaged pet treats. Certain high-risk dining styles such as hot pot barbecue and teppanyaki caterers remain completely excluded from the scheme due to safety concerns, and government-defined fighting breeds are barred from entry entirely. We're back with Deborah Fellin-McGaldy of Cat's Paw Rescue Group. Rescues are so important in caring for feral, abandoned, and lost cats, but they face so many challenges. So how has the current economic climate affected both your adoption rates and the number of people looking to surrender their cats?
8: Well, adoptions have been a struggle for several years now, actually. Our team holds adoption events. We have an adoption center through one of the local pet stores, which is very nice. But we also have events on weekends that are a lot of work, but our team gets the cats out there. You know, we're always networking on social media to keep plugging along. As far as surrenders, we actually take from public shelters, so we don't take surrendered cats directly, but they do come into the shelter.
15: It's sad that people don't think about the long term. And don't you think people need to revisit that topic?
8: We try to emphasize that on every adoption when we're speaking to a potential adopter. Life changes. Will you be able to include this cat through the various changes you may encounter in your life?
15: And what do most people say? Yes?
8: Of course they say yes. And then something may happen. So yeah, people will say yes on the application. And 2 years later, they had a baby and back the cat comes. Mercifully, it doesn't happen a lot, but it does happen. And it's heartbreaking. It's demoralizing for our foster volunteer team. And it's terribly disruptive for the cat who is suddenly uprooted from the home that they thought they knew.
15: One of the reasons I asked this question is because it really does go to the heart of the capacity dilemma. So sometimes you might have to wait for a while or direct animals in a different direction.
8: Daily. I've already got 3 emails from people saying, yeah, I found a cat or I'm moving or we need to rehome these cats. It's an everyday thing.
15: It seems like it never stops. I guess for you, your work-life balance must be difficult sometimes.
8: It's challenging. I've had to learn how to come to terms with boundaries, and saying no may mean that an animal remains in a dangerous situation or even loses their life. As I said, we focus on public shelters, and we receive emails all day, every day, listing hundreds of cats and kittens that need to get out of those shelters. And unfortunately, there's just no way to take in those hundreds of cats and kittens that need out every day.
15: What's the biggest misconception that the public has about running a rescue? And how does that impact your daily operations?
8: People think that it's some professional organization that they can just call up to solve their animal problem. And usually, organizations like ours are simply a group of people spending their own time, their own money, trying to solve a few problems that were created by a society at large.
15: So if a listener wants to support your rescue but cannot adopt or foster right now, what are the most impactful ways they can help keep your doors open?
8: Our greatest ongoing perpetual need, frankly, is financial. A monetary donation goes a long way. We buy kitten formula, vaccinations, medication. We pay our vets. That is our biggest need. And we are at HelenSandersCatPaws.com.
15: Share the website one more time.
8: It is HelenSandersCatPaws.com.
15: HelenSandersCatPaws.com. It was really great having Deborah here bringing some of these issues to light.
0: Thank you so much, Charlotte.
15: Well, just to remind you, I was speaking with Deborah Phelan-Magaldi, the CEO of Cat's Paw Rescue Group, about the difficulties of running a rescue organization while dealing with rising feline supply and veterinary costs, volunteers who suffer from burnout and other additional factors. And I am so glad that she was able to take the time and join us today, because I think when you adopt a cat from a rescue organization, you're tied to that rescue organization. I think it's important for our listening audience to know what shelter management and shelter volunteers are dealing with these days. I love a good human interest story featuring pets and their people. What about you? A second chance pet.
1: And that's like... Your attention, please.
2: News of the day got you down? No worries. Pet trendologist Charlotte Reed is here with Tell Me Something Good.
18: This is a necessity like air and oxygen.
20: I have to admit that week after week, when I'm looking for stories for this feature, I cry after reading some of the stories about the dogs and the cats who have undergone some horrible abuse. And sometimes I have a hard time recording them. Sometimes I really can't get through them and have to record them 5 or 6 times. Today's feature is especially hard because I'm going out to Las Vegas in about 2 weeks, and I really want to meet this lovely dog who is now living in a loving and safe home. Here goes the story.
15: A critically injured 3-month-old puppy named Treasure was given a second chance at life after being found abandoned near a dumpster outside the Valley Ranch Animal Hospital in Henderson, Nevada. A client leaving the clinic noticed the pup's eyes through her rear-view camera and immediately brought him inside for emergency attention. Upon examination, veterinarians discovered that the severely emaciated puppy had endured horrific abuse, suffering from 2 broken legs, a fractured jaw, fractured ribs and multiple rocks lodged inside his stomach. The medical team at the Las Vegas Veterinary Specialty Center quickly jumped into action alongside veterinary emergency plus critical care to perform the life-saving surgeries required to repair his broken ribs. The rescue organization Hearts Alive Village Animal Clinic took over his long-term care and launched a fundraising campaign which rapidly drew widespread community support to cover his extensive medical expenses. Thanks to the meticulous work of the veterinary specialist, Treasure beat the odds and made a steady, miraculous turnaround. Following his successful operations, the veterinary

0: staff held a heartwarming send-off as Treasure was released from the hospital into the care of a foster home overseen by a rescue employee. He is currently undergoing physical therapy and rehabilitation before transitioning into a permanent adoptive home that has already been lined up through a previous adopter. While Treasure begins his new life filled with love, the City of Henderson Animal Protective Services continues to review local surveillance footage in an active investigation to identify and prosecute the person responsible for his abandonment. May he find love, warmth, and safety. That makes this story something really good. Well, did you hear the bells? That means it's time to wrap the show. But before we go, we want to give you a preview of next week's show. Next week on the Best in Pet Talk Radio, we're talking about the holistic approach to pet wellness and pet chiropractic care. And of course, we need to thank this week's guests. Thank you, Kelly Ransdale and Deborah Fallon McGaldy. 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Thank you, Tevra Brands, making smarter, solution-oriented products that help dogs and cats live their best lives with the people who love them best. 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
8: New threats. I'm Angelo Bavaro, Fox News. President Trump says the U.S. could resume military strikes on Iran as soon as this weekend if diplomatic efforts fail. He made those comments at Friday's cabinet meeting at Camp David.
9: White House Press Secretary Karoline Leavitt was blunt about this. She says Iran will continue to pay until they come to the table in what President Trump deems a meaningful way. So the president is leaning towards striking Iran until they capitulate.
10: We'll be in. Okay.

0: ever since. Investigators released two chilling ransom notes sent within days of Nancy Guthrie's abduction. The first note said Nancy was safe but scared, while a second, shorter note claimed the 84-year-old had died. Authorities are releasing the ransom notes in hopes someone will recognize the writing style. And Savannah's Instagram post also said this, quote, "We are begging for help. We are desperate. We need someone to come forward. Someone knows something. Someone suspects something. Someone recognizes the writing in the ransom demand notes."
1: Investigators say DNA from a hair found inside Nancy's home did not identify a suspect. 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
5: 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Here's Mike Leishner.
6: A rainy day in store for us. A complete check of that most accurate Fox 11 forecast is coming up in just a bit. But first, a man shot by police in Waukesha during a hostage situation is in critical condition. It happened Thursday night at a Meijer supermarket where the suspect called 911 saying he had taken a hostage and demanded to talk with police. Officers found the man armed with a knife and in close proximity to the victim. They say the man then refused directions and was an immediate threat to the victim, so they fired on him. The officer who fired his weapon is on administrative leave while agencies investigate. The incident was captured on body cameras. And yesterday, Governor Tony Evers announced another 210 pardons, bringing the total number of pardons granted during his 8 years in office to 2,237. Evers says everybody receiving a pardon has put in the work to earn a second chance and the opportunity to keep growing, doing better, and building a better life. He says that he is proud of those that he has pardoned. And finally, more than $100,000 worth of lawn care equipment and vehicles are considered a total loss after a shed caught fire in the village of Oregon. The Dane County Sheriff's Office was called to the scene at around 11:30 on Thursday evening to find the shed completely engulfed. The source of the fire is not known, but officials believe it was electrical. Now that most accurate Fox 11 forecast for the rest of today, a daytime high of 71, rain likely throughout the day. Tonight, a low of 61, then mostly cloudy with a high of 73 on Sunday. I'm Mike Leishner, WHBL News.
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3: So how often does this happen to you? You see a video online and you sit there and you think to yourself, fake AI or is it real?
4: 100% of the videos I see online, I think, at first, is this fake? 100%.
3: Now, what about Jimothy? Have you seen Jimothy?
4: Of course.
3: The raccoon?
4: Yes. The
3: round.
4: It's got the body problems and it's all
3: spine.
4: Small. Yeah.
3: It looks like a rolling bowling ball.
4: Right.
3: Okay. Well, when Jimothy first came out, the raccoon, everybody's like, oh, that is totally AI. I mean, there could never be a raccoon that looked like a Jimothy.
4: But I thought it was AI because raccoons, they are out at night, not during the day.
3: Not Jimothy.
4: Running around among the people.
3: He's 100% real.
4: Okay.
3: Has a rare spine condition, as I mentioned. 10 million views on TikTok.
4: Just for that one video?
3: Yes, of him going across the screen. By the way, Google, if you go to Jimothy, and if you just type in, you know, where is Jimothy or what is Jimothy? He goes across the screen.
4: Of course.
3: Okay. But there's more to the Jimothy story that I need to tell you about. But first, we have to thank Consumer Cellular for helping to make this show possible.
4: Of course.
3: 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So what do you think Jimothy's doing with his newfound fame?
4: Finding food, trying to stay alive, not getting hit by a bus.
3: He's still a raccoon, right? Seattle declared it the Jimothy Summer. He, as I mentioned, he has got millions and millions of fans. They've raised almost $60,000 for a food bank in his name.
4: Who has?
3: This city.
4: Who's making money off of this viral raccoon?
3: And meanwhile, the man of the hour is asleep in a storm drain. I mean, gosh, isn't this something?
4: How can you say we're raising money on behalf of a viral raccoon? And people actually hand over their hard-earned money?
3: They do.
4: Suckers.
3: They do. I mean, you know, he's got all these fans, but he's still down in the dumps.
4: Oh, God.
3: Let me tell you, I'm on fire today.
4: Are you?
3: Yeah, you know
4: when
3: why?
4: When did the fire start?
3: I'm so excited.
4: Okay.
3: And you should be excited, too.
4: I'm very excited.
3: Because we have to say a big hello and welcome to all of our listeners in Los Angeles, because we have a brand new affiliate.
4: Oh, nice.
3: Saturdays, noon to 3 p.m. We're on KEIB AM 1150. And let me tell you, this station is a monster.
4: That's awesome.
3: I mean, because it goes from Ventura County all the way through L.A., down to Orange County, and also inland, too. So if you're in SoCal, tune in, tell a friend. And let me tell you, traffic on the 405 just got a whole lot smarter.
4: I was just there, and I'm extremely jealous of every single person that is listening right now.
3: Why is that?
4: Because the weather is so amazing.
3: Well, it is amazing, because after all, for all of our new listeners, is that I'm Kim Komando, America's beloved digital goddess, and you are Andrew Babinski, and we are now in Phoenix, Arizona, where it is going to be 116 degrees this summer.
4: And I was out there, and it was in the 70s, and the wind was blowing, and I had a beach house, and I'm like, I understand why people spend $12 billion on 900 square feet, because it's just so perfect.
3: And the taxes. It's like,
4: taxed me.
3: Just take my money.
4: I'll call it the sunshine tax. I'm good to go.
3: It doesn't matter. All right. Let's talk about something serious. AI safety. A Wall Street Journal report found, you have to listen to this, that AI chatbots can teach us how to make deadly weapons and poisons if you ask them to.
4: But the good news is 85% of the time they're wrong. So that's fine. We'll all be safe.
3: Oh, man. No, but here's what really got my attention. So you can go to your AI chatbot and say, give me the recipe for a nuclear bomb.
4: Mm-hmm.
3: But if you go to ChatGPT or one of the other ones, you say, write me a novel like Stephen King.
4: Mm-hmm.
3: It says, sorry, we can't do that.
4: Copyright. There's no copyright on a nuke.
3: It's like something's wrong there.
4: No, money. That's all it's about is money.
3: Now, when I saw this next robot, I thought to myself, I couldn't imagine if it would ever chase me. I would just stop. I would say, okay, You got me. I'm talking about this Chinese company called Unitree. Now, explain to everybody, Andrew, what is actually happening on the screen.
4: So it's a silver robot that's doing backflips and front flips. Instead of feet, it has tires. It has four legs like a dog, but it moves so fast.
3: Okay.
4: And so nimbly.
3: It goes...
4: It can break dance.
3: Well, it can do anything. It can, runs across water. It can carry 35 pounds. It can go nearly 20 miles on a charge. And as you said, it's super fast, 13 miles an hour, running up mountains.
4: Now, I'm watching the video. It looks like AI. It doesn't look real.
3: Okay, no, this is real. This is totally legit. It's called the AS2W robot.
4: What would you do with that?
3: Well, they say it could be the ideal hiking companion if you want to go up like Kilimanjaro
4: okay.
3: or something like that. Instead of putting soldiers into a war zone, you'd send a whole fleet of these guys out there.
4: And they're just going to break dance everybody to death and win the war?
3: And imagine if one of these guys, as I led with, was chasing you.
4: But I don't know. It has four tires. Is it just going to run over me?
3: No. I'm sure it's going to have like a little arm that goes up and like slaps you and grabs you.
4: There's no face, too. They love to put faces on these robots. That's what makes it more intimidating and scary. It's just got this like almost metal beak.
3: Exactly. It's just going to peck you to death. That's all this. DoorDash, meanwhile, got the green light to launch some new delivery ways. It's called DoorDash Air. And they're going to use drone deliveries. It's going to run in certain cities so that this way you could get, instead of just DoorDash in that little box that goes by itself, is that now the drone will actually drop your food to you.
4: Isn't Glendale, Arizona, a suburb of Phoenix, isn't that a testing ground for Amazon's drone delivery?
3: I don't know. I don't go on the west side.
4: Oh, sorry. I apologize. When she goes west, it's all the way to California. She makes no pits. You haven't gone to Buc-ee's yet?
3: No, I haven't. I know there's a whole line.
4: You've got to go to Buc-ee's.
3: No. Have you gone?
4: Oh, yeah. There's like, I'm not exaggerating, there's like 612 gas pumps. It's so many. And they were all full.
3: Okay, but here's what it has to tell you about Arizona. And I'm sorry, I don't mean to diss my home state.
4: But you're gonna?
3: But I am, because Buc-ee's is an entertainment center. People are waiting in the heat to go inside of a Buc-ee's.
4: It's not a gas station. It's like a Walmart plus a gas station. Plus, like a tchotchke shop. It's unbelievable. On the floor, when we went, there was 33 employees, all working. No one just standing around picking their nose like, hey, welcome to Buc-ee's. They were all working.
3: And they do pay very well.
4: They do.
3: I did read that.
4: Store general managers make like $250,000 a year. They have a huge sign, come work for Buc-ee's. Starting pay is like 50 grand.
3: And you applied.
4: Well, of course. I don't want to work here anymore. I have to work at Buc-ee's. Work for that beaver.
3: Okay, so speaking of food, and, you know, DoorDash Air is not really a pie-in-the-sky idea, by the way.
4: Okay.
3: I had to get that in.
4: Your joke in. Yeah. I still can't wait for the fire to start.
3: Leave me alone.
4: Okay.
3: So, microwave ovens and our appliances.
4: Great transition.
3: Okay, thank you. I'm a professional broadcaster. I'm in the Radio Hall of Fame.
4: Hello, Los Angeles. Microwave ovens.
3: This is as techie as it gets.
4: Right.
3: Okay, now, the sound that they make.
4: Right.
3: It's a little irritating. It sounds like this.
4: Right, and you...
3: Oh, yeah, okay, that's annoying.
4: I always stop it in like 2 seconds because I don't want to hear the noise.
3: Oh, I do that too, but you know why I do it? Because I feel like I'm detonating a bomb. Like, it's like, you know, you get it down to that one second, like, boom.
4: If I'm like microwaving a cup of coffee, I get it out of there a little early because I don't want it to beep, wake anybody up.
3: Well, that's why you're going to like this.
4: All right.
3: There's a new trend with all of the sounds that we have with all of our devices. See how I'm bringing it back to technology?
4: Thank you.
3: What if it could sound like this?
4: No, I still don't like it.
3: Really?
4: No.
3: It sounds like it's like an angelic sound.
4: It's just still too loud and annoying. Why can't it just be a voice that just goes, hey, your burrito's done.
3: Hey, dummy, over here.
4: come get your fish sticks.
3: By the way, this is not done with any hardware. It's all done with software.
4: Is it all already in the machine, or do you have to change it yourself?
3: The new ones will have new sounds.
4: Oh, okay.
3: And the sound designers, a guy by the name of Joel Koritz and Colin Coogan.
4: It took two people to come up with the new microwave noise?
3: It sure did. They're now working with Netflix, and they did Ford's dashboard alerts.
4: Ooh, look at those credits. Why couldn't it be a song? Imagine if you were microwave something, and then it was done, and it just played like, Dirty Diana. I mean, that would be cool.
3: Dirty Diana?
4: I don't know.
3: On my burrito? Please.
4: Whatever song you want. Wake me up before you go. Oh, good. The English muffin is done.
3: I'd rather have the beep.
4: All right. Okay.
3: Now, I have tried at least 3 or 4 times to get seats to see The Odyssey. Have you seen it yet?
4: The movie?
3: Yeah.
4: You're not a... What do you mean you've tried?
3: It's always full every time I want to go.
4: Wow. No, yeah. We wanted to go, and Lisa was like, yeah, I'll go. I know it's a movie you want to see. And then she went and got on the app, and we were going to get tickets. And she's like, 3 hours? I'm not sitting through a movie that's 3 hours. So we didn't go.
3: Well, I couldn't find seats.
4: That's crazy. Theaters are back.
3: Yes, it is. It's really fabulous. It has a 97% rating on Rotten Tomatoes, $264 million made opening weekend. So this is a mega hit.
4: Sure.
3: Mega hit. But the reason why I bring this up is that the tickets are expensive, of course, to go to the
4: Everything
3: movies.
4: Is expensive.
3: I mean, a little popcorn's like $12.
4: Correct.
3: Well, 2.1 million people watched the whole movie because it was posted on X.
4: That's hilarious.
3: Okay.
4: Now, I would say they're missing out because this seems like a movie you want to see in theaters, the big screen, the big audio.
3: IMAX.
4: But 2 million people, that's a lot of money that they're missing out on.
3: And so but they watched the whole movie before somebody took it down.
4: 2 million. Look
3: for
4: at
3: three
4: that,
3: hours.
4: The power of X.
3: For 3 hours.
4: Did you see the Minecraft update?
3: No.
4: So I don't know how much you know about Minecraft, but once they add something to Minecraft, the users will see how they can manipulate
3: that. Oh, for sure. Yeah, they've always done that.
4: And they've added color cushions. And the users, in 3 days, figured out how to take the colored cushions, connect them to a piston, and have them come in and out. And they've made fully animated movies with the pistons moving
3: really?
4: The cushions. They put Shrek on a screen in Minecraft, just with manipulating cushions.
3: That's phenomenal.
4: People are amazing.
3: That is really phenomenal.
4: Yet it took this long for us to change the microwave noise.
3: But Elon Musk says he's not really on board with the movie.
4: So he let it go?
3: He is actually putting together his own movie, Odyssey, using Grok.
4: Oh, great. That should be fabulous.
3: And he says it's going to be out by the end of this year. He shared a clip that was supposedly generated by the tool.
4: Okay.
3: I saw a clip. It wasn't very good.
4: Well, most video by AI isn't.
3: Because he said Odyssey, the movie that everybody's raving about, is not really accurate. So he's going to make an accurate version of Odyssey.
4: All right. Well, then we can watch them both and compare and contrast.
3: Okay. You know, Odyssey is basically a story about a guy who left home.
4: Right.
3: Okay. For 10 years and never told his wife why.
4: Sure.
3: Accuracy is not the problem.
4: What's the problem? I'm still waiting for those jokes to start hitting.
3: I told you, I'm on fire. 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All right, let me tell you, I had so much I wanted to put in the show today. I mean, but it was kind of tough. We're going to talk about how you can get the best price on a car by using AI. What's going on with school devices and tracking? Wi-Fi is now jacking hotels. And then, of course, we just have the best callers ever here on the Kim Komando Show. 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

0: So, as you know, I have two big golden retrievers.
1: Big boys. Big girls.
0: Big girls. These are big girls. Abby's 90 pounds and Bella's 60 pounds.
1: Oh, she's little. She's a bitty.
0: So when they go potty, they go potty.
1: Sure, yeah.
0: And so that's why when I saw this online, I'm like, I would totally love this. His name's Caleb, and he's a dad. He has a full-time job, kids, and he spent a whole year building the answer for landmines, we'll call them.
1: Sure. Okay.
0: A drone finds the dog poop with AI, picks it up, and then flies away. And the internet calls it the poop copter.
1: Ooh.
0: And joining us right now is Caleb, the inventor of the poop copter. Gosh, that's amazing.
2: Hey, guys. Hey.
0: So how did you come up with this idea?
2: Yeah, thanks for having me on, Kim and Andrew. Yeah, there's a bit of a story for how I got to ultimately my magnum opus, the poop copter. Started with really the original idea. A few years ago, I built a dog poop detector using a security camera attached to my garage. So I was like, it's wintertime. I get a lot of snow up in Minnesota where I'm from. Sometimes I'm not up to the task going out in the snow right away. So it'd be nice if something just remembered where all the poop is. Then stage two, I mounted this is a little bit more of over-engineered gimmicky deal, but mounted a laser pointer to, again, next to where my security camera is. And it works, but it's a little over-engineered where it would literally, I'd walk outside, it would detect my body there and turn on and point to the poop and detect when you pick up the poop. The third stage, but ultimately like 6 or 8 months later, I realized the end goal is to just not touch it. So that I came up with the poop copter, and there's been attempts, ground-based attempts, but I came up with a drone-based attempt.
0: So the drone detects it, goes down, picks it up, and then flies up and then drops it like in a trash bin or something?
2: Yeah, so it's still a prototype. The end, what does it do with it is the main question I get.
1: Is this real time? Does it detect it in real time and go get it? Or is it, do you have to say, okay, it's time to clean up poop copter, and it goes and gets all the dog messes at once?
2: So that's another factor to consider is, Twinkie, my dog, little corgi, does not like the poop copter. So my thought was you run it either like in the evening or when no one's outside, unless your dog's okay with it.
0: Yeah.
2: So the way I had it set up and the way I envisioned it is it would just run on a cadence and just patrol. You would define a bounds, like your backyard or something. Mm-hmm. You just imagine drawing like a box in your backyard on like Google Maps or whatever. And then it would use GPS. There's GPS on the unit. And it would go and patrol in a grid-like fashion and scan and identify poop. That's the computer vision AI portion is where it detects. And then it goes into a precision landing mode to land on it and then pick it up.
0: So, Caleb, so have you ever considered that I read that it costs you $300 to build one of these? Americans own 90 million dogs. So if you sell this to just 1% of all the dog owners, that's a $270 million business.
1: That doesn't stink.
0: Mm-mm.
2: Yeah, I mean, I'm gravitated toward these hard problems, and if there's money, like a hint of being able to sell it or turn it into a business, that's where I'm at now is I feel like I've proven, I know that I've proven the hard parts that like someone technical would question, say, I don't know if you could do that. It's all real. It's more so a game of where do I go from here now? I need to make it more reliable, more precise, more consistent. And then there's a safety aspect to it because it's not a tiny little kid's drone. It could be dangerous, like the current version I have, if it runs into someone. There's that whole aspect.
1: That's what lawyers are for.
0: Exactly. We'll worry about that later
1: on. That's tomorrow's problem.
0: Exactly. Well, you know, Caleb, thanks so much for being here. I think about this. One man's number two problem became a number one business idea.
1: You're right. Just fire. You're on fire.
0: Hey, some moments are too good to miss a single word, like this show. 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
1: What? I don't like this.
0: Yeah, it has to do with Wi-Fi. They are going to send you a fake Microsoft 365 login page.
1: Okay.
0: And it looks so good. So it's not like an email or a text or attachment. The address looks normal. The gateway steers you wrong. The crooks will have your entire inbox and all of your files. Yes.
1: So don't do it.
0: Yes. So the mini bar's $14 cashews are now the worst thing, are no longer the worst thing that can happen.
1: My mother-in-law-to-be, 2 weeks ago, she got a text from her sister saying, hey, I called your phone, and a strange guy answered.
0: Really?
1: And she was like, well, that's weird. So she had her husband call her phone, and the same guy answered. Within hours, wiped.
0: Wow.
1: All her money. Gone.
0: Her money gone?
1: Everything. Bank accounts cleared.
0: Get all the bank accounts. Oh,
1: Bitcoin,
0: no.
1: Bitcoin sold. Stocks sold. Savings accounts empty. Credit cards maxed within hours.
0: So she filed complaints?
1: Oh, yeah. The credit cards were the easiest one.
0: Right.
1: Those were obvious. But
0: the crypto
1: still,
0: she didn't get back.
1: No, the crypto's gone. The stocks are probably gone.
0: They're gone, too.
1: But the cash in the accounts... We'll come back. It's just going to take time. But within hours, she went from having money to having zero.
0: That's a SIM swap.
1: It was. Absolutely was.
0: Yeah.
1: And they started calling the guy that, you know, they're trying to figure out who it is and if they can, you know,
0: so how much did
1: down.
0: She lose altogether?
1: Hundreds of thousands of dollars.
0: Oh, gosh. So, folks, here's the safety tip, okay? Wherever you get your cell phone from, whatever the wireless carrier, is that you want to make sure that you put a PIN code on that account. So if somebody tries to do a SIM swap, that they need to have that super secret code.
1: Can you believe that? In hours. They know what they're doing.
0: She should be listening to the show.
1: She should.
0: Deborah in Portland, Oregon, welcome. Glad to have you on board with us. What's happening?
2: Well, you know, I'm so excited to talk with you. You are the only thing in my email inbox. I delete everything else until I can get back to read through all your emails.
0: Oh, and well, thank you.
2: You've just educated me so much, and it's been so helpful. I'm a manager of a small city. I wear every hat, and I have found AI a year and a half now, and I came into an office that was a disaster, audits that were years behind. And with the help of that, I've been able to figure out DET regulations, you know, and interpret their letters. I've got my audits in order, my budgets. I throw everything in there like a cookbook.
0: Mm-hmm.
2: I tell the story right, you know, put all the ingredients. And it's just been phenomenal, the things I can do. And if I think about it, I try it. I go ahead and try it. My question is how it could it be a possible downfall working in a small city?
0: Right.
2: You know, can it be challenged? You know, that's the other thing. Can somebody come, oh, you know, because I'm telling them not that smart, but I'm smart enough to use this to figure everything out.
0: Well, you know, have you put together, well, let me back up. Okay, so which, are you using like ChatGPT, Claude, Gemini, all of the above?
2: Yeah, I'm using Chat. Just, well, and I use Otter because I upload my minutes. It's just way
0: that's
2: easier.
0: Good.
2: I wish Chat had that option. Because they do my minutes, you know, when you sit down to try to do that kind of stuff, you're like, whoa, hours later, did I say that right? Did these guys say that right?
0: Yeah, but no, it's pretty hard to pass up on Otter.ai. And if you've never used it, Andrew, it's like a transcription service on steroids.
1: Okay.
0: And up to and including would say, like, you know, this is Deborah speaking, this is Kim speaking, this is Andrew speaking.
1: It identifies the voices.
0: Yeah, it's really phenomenal.
2: Yeah, it holds on to them. So next time you upload it, it knows who's talking.
0: The thing that you have to remember is that you're working for the city government, right?
2: Mm-hmm.
0: And some states, I think Oregon is one of them, is that your ChatGPT prompts and outputs can be counted as public records.
2: Right.
0: And so that's just one thing to keep in mind. And, of course, you mentioned another big problem with any type of AI is that it just makes crap up.
1: Mm-hmm.
0: They like to call it They like to call it hallucinations because it doesn't sound as bad.
1: Right. You know, mistake or error. That's negative. Hallucinations kind of silly.
0: And then it's probably training on your data. And if you're using the free version, if you're using the pay version, then you can opt out of having it collect all the data. You just have to make sure that you're following all, like if there's a county or a state AI policy, you have to follow that too.
1: But if she's uploading public records, it's all public. So
0: of course.
1: It wouldn't be an issue that you're uploading anything that's not going to be, shouldn't be out there.
0: Where do you see the problem, Steph?
2: Well, I don't. That's what's kind of scary. It's like, okay, wait a minute. And I do the paid version, which is great because I can do, I've had it create, you know, projects. I had a paving project, create my Excel spreadsheet, add this, I need this, this, and this in it, right? And I go back because I read everything. That's not right. Oh, yeah, you caught me, you know. It's a really good brown noser. Makes me feel great since I'm the only one in the office.
0: And you're so smart, Deborah. Oh, my gosh, I can't believe you wrote that prompt. And you're beautiful, too.
2: Yeah, exactly. Oh, yeah, it's fabulous. And it really has calmed down my council because it was like Kabuki theater on the holodeck, especially for a small town that's got 170 people.
0: Wow.
2: You know, it's been kind of crazy, but it's really just made my life. I even work 32 hours, not 40, because it's been such a phenomenon. But I don't see any downfalls yet.
0: Well, see, one of the things that after it's so nice to you, and OpenAI says they're trying to dial that back, is that if there's ever a project that you're trying to get, you're trying to push forward, Deborah, and you're working on it, you're like, oh, you know, I wonder if this is really going to work, is that there's a prompt called premortem, and that's premortem. So you can say premortem this. And then what it will do is tell you every reason why it failed.
2: Yeah.
0: And so it kind of goes in reverse. So it's going to give you all these great things that you can do, and then at the end, it'll just say premortem this. And then it will walk you through every little idea that maybe wasn't so good.
1: Do you see that this could be a lawsuit in the future? Is people suing over AI use in government settings?
0: In what way? What regard? What are you thinking?
1: Because they don't believe that the AI is 100% accurate and that whatever, if it's a court case, if it's a tax filing or whatever, they're going to lean on AI as an excuse to go after the government.
0: 1,000%.
1: Yeah.
0: I mean, why not, right? I mean, there we go. What's the greatest thing you've done with AI lately?
1: Probably upstairs remodel, doing the floors and the bathroom upstairs.
0: Taking a picture of it and say what's it look like?
1: Yeah, and I'm doing it all by myself. And so not only taking a picture and see what it's going to look like, okay, how do I accomplish this? What's the step-by-step for this? What's the step-by-step for that? It's given me confidence because I'm not handy.
0: I was going to say, I don't... You know,
1: at all.
0: No, you're not the handyman.
1: I need an hour to hang a picture. So I'm redoing the entire upstairs.
0: Well, I've been using it for... which is just... I know I'm driving Charles crazy.
1: Who's Charles?
0: Charles is our web UI AI guy.
1: I thought it was the name you gave your chatbot.
0: No. Hello, Charles. Charles, over here. Because I'm spitting out all these designs, like, Charles, what if we made the page look like this? What if we did this?
1: You just keep changing it over and over and over again?
0: No. But he's like, today he wrote me a note. He chatted me. He's like, Kim, if you want to do that, I have to redesign the entire website.
1: Did you back off?
0: Yeah, I did.
1: Yeah. What's it going to cost Kim money? And then yes. Her ideas slow down.
0: Hey, listen, summer's here. 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All right, so you're buying a new car. Did you use AI?
1: Yes, but I didn't like it at all.
0: Why not?
1: I was trying to use AI to find pricing, and nothing was current. Everything. And in the car game, a car could be available now. By the time you get to the dealership, it could be sold. Everything was old.
0: Well, you were probably using the wrong prompt.
1: Probably.
0: I mean, because everything that you get is always dependent upon having the right prompt. And so what you want to do is say, act as my car deal auditor. Okay. Review this quote line by line, vehicle information, location, quote, comparable listings. And then you can ask AI to separate the required taxes and government fees from dealer fees. And there's always those add-ons. And then you want to say, flag anything that looks inflated, duplicated, optional, or suspicious. And then that's when someone came back and, like, dealer prep fees. Okay.
1: Right. But that's going over something you already have in hand.
0: Right.
1: Trying to use it as a search to see what was out there, I found very unsuccessful.
0: How long ago did you do that?
1: When did we get Mackenzie's car? Probably 7 months ago.
0: It's a lot better now.
1: Okay. I'd be curious to try it again the next time I buy a car.
0: Because I AI'd a shelving unit that I wanted to put near the front door.
1: Uh-huh.
0: And I said, you know, and it put like this beautiful vase in there. And I was like, where did you get that vase, Claude? And then it came back with all the different options to buy it.
1: Okay.
0: So why not try again?
1: I mean, it changes every single day how better AI gets.
0: How fast it changes.
1: Absolutely.
0: It's just phenomenal. Listen, if you've got kids headed back to school, I've got some new ways that you can track them. And we've got more phone calls here on the Kim Komando Show. The government just banned robotic vacuums. I'm not kidding. The FCC blocked new foreign-made robots from coming into the country, and that includes new Roombas, all American brand made in China. 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The ban covers what the FCC calls advanced robotic devices. Notice it doesn't say humanoid. Quoting now, anything capable of locomotion, obstacle avoidance, navigation, or movement on the ground, weighs more than 4.4 pounds, and connects to the internet, is banned. So why pick on a vacuum? Because that little robotic device isn't only picking up crumbs. It's mapping every pass. It builds a detailed floor plan of your home, every room, couch, bed, desk, and more. The feds want to know where those maps end up. FYI, new imports only. Still for Roomba, this news really sucks. Hey, sign up for my free newsletter right now at getkim.com. 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

0: Hey, listen to this. 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Let's see, DJ in Tulsa, Oklahoma. Hi there, DJ.
1: Hello, Kim. How are you?
0: I'm good. What's going on?
1: Well, I agreed to have a tracking pod in my Jeep so I could have cheaper insurance, and it tracks, you know, everywhere I drive and things. And my ex is a stalker, and my question is, is there any way that he could hack into that pod and follow me?
0: Now, what do you mean your ex is a stalker?
1: He stalks me all the time. He shows up at places that he shouldn't be that I'm at, and I can see him driving behind me sometimes.
0: Do you feel unsafe?
1: No, the police are aware of it.
0: Okay, all right. So you're just thinking that maybe he is into your Jeep account?
1: Yes.
0: Okay.
1: Yes, my insurance account.
2: Did you guys share an insurance policy together, or was it two separate?
1: It was two separate.
2: Okay.
0: With the insurance tracker, he'd have to track the insurance company, not the Jeep.
2: Mm-hmm.
0: Okay. Because, you know, if you didn't share the accounts, then he wouldn't have access to that. Have you done, like, a sweep around the Jeep itself?
1: No, I have not.
0: Yeah, you might want to look for a tracker that he may have planted there. A lot of times, okay. And, you know, they, like a simple AirTag, or there could just be another type of GPS tracker. It's not just, a lot of people are like, well, you know, the AirTag's not being found by my iPhone. Well, because there are 50 other, you know, type mm-hmm. of trackers that are available on the market, and a lot of them are made in India and China. You know, just a quick side note, a friend of mine was getting tracked by his ex, and by going through getting different subpoenas and credit card records and things like that, it was determined, and with police help, it was determined that this tracker was made in India. And so the tracker was on his car, in the wheelbarrow, by the way, using like a type of Gorilla tape.
2: Okay.
0: And so in order for him to prove that this tracker was tracking him and to get the records, because it was made in India, he had to hire a lawyer in India that would go after the tracking company in India to give him those records.
2: Did he get them?
0: Yes.
2: I'm sure it cost a pretty penny.
0: He said it was actually not very expensive.
2: Okay.
0: It was a couple of $1,000s, but compare that to an attorney in the United States that's
2: right.
0: charging $750 an hour. But I just thought that was super interesting. So we always talk about how we, you know, it's air tags or tile trackers, but there could be anything. So that's why you want to do a full sweep under the wheel wells, the bumpers, the EBD port, under the seats. A bona fide mechanic can actually do a sweep. So
1: okay.
0: That would be the first step. And then obviously just want to make sure that, you know, that you change the Wi-Fi password at the house.
1: Yes, I did.
0: Okay, and any other type of accounts that you may have shared, just make sure that you shut those down accordingly, too, because that's where a lot of people get tripped up, is that they're with a person, and then they break up, and then they don't change the password to the router.
2: Yeah, I didn't. I was in multiple relationships since my divorce. I never changed it.
0: Like, how many relationships? One a week?
2: We don't have to go details.
0: I mean,
2: I'm just saying, I made the same mistake. I'm being vulnerable here. Don't kick me while I'm down.
0: I'm just, you know, let's just say that, you know, you ought to go to confession a little bit, okay? There's a lot going
2: That's
0: on.
2: That's what I'll change my password to.
0: You know, there's a story going around that this woman was getting divorced, and when they were going to trial, the judge said, is there anything else that you want from your ex-husband? And she said, the Netflix password. Okay. And he made the ex-husband give her the Netflix password and promised that he'd never change it.
2: It's only a couple, $14 a month. That's not that bad.
0: Hey, if you've got kids going back to school, there's some new ways that you can put, speaking of trackers, on them here on the Kim Komando Show. There's really only three major wireless networks in America, and they charge a premium because they can. 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
1: Yeah, my kids have been in school for 3 weeks already.
0: I think that's nuts. But if you're trying to watch your kid, my niece called me. She's like, oh, okay, I'm worried about my son. He's going to kindergarten for the first time. So that's where I came up with this idea to talk about it. Skechers now make kids sneakers with a hidden AirTag slot built right into the shoe. Kids will lose the backpacks. They're not going to lose their feet.
1: Right.
0: If they don't need new shoes, there are AirTag bracelets that look like a little watch band. They're about $10. You can actually put one inside a stuffed animal that maybe goes everywhere. There are iron-on pockets for the inside of jackets, but here's my favorite. A foam insole with a cutout. It slips right into the sneakers that they already own. Setup just takes a minute. Just name the tag and check the location. Now, AirTags need an iPhone, Android, Samsung that has the smart tag. Tile does the same job. Battery lasts about a year. Peace of mind for about $10 a shoe. That's no small feat.
1: Okay. And it's not too bulky, and it's curved, and the AirTag is curved, it'll be comfortable. It's not going to interfere with the kid.
0: No, and then you know where your kid is all the time.
1: All the time.
0: Hey, if you haven't already, make sure that you join a million folks who get my free 5-star rated newsletter at GetKim.com.
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4: There's a new warning. I'm Paul Stevens, Fox News. The U.S. Embassy in Jordan issuing a security alert urging Americans to consider leaving the Middle East. U.S. assets and its allies in the region facing targeting from Iran.
5: That warning from the U.S. Embassy in Jordan telling Americans not to travel to the region or if they are here now to consider leaving. And it comes as President Trump has issued a warning that the U.S. could launch major attacks against Iran. The president saying those attacks could come as early as this weekend, and they could last for several days. Here's the president.
6: We'll be hitting them very hard. At some point, they're going to say, we just can't take it anymore.
5: You can sense some frustration in the president yesterday about Iran's negotiating tactics, negotiating for days at a time, and then suddenly striking U.S. assets in the region, attempting to strike U.S. military positions in the region, and also attacking civilian shipping.
4: Fox's Steve Harrigan. 6 months after Nancy Guthrie was kidnapped from her Arizona home, her family says they still hope and pray for her safe return.
7: Now the Pima County Sheriff is releasing two ransom notes. The first note that was sent February 2nd says this in part, quote, we will be holding her for a maximum of 7 days. You will need to send Bitcoin.

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13: We've got a rainy day on tap. Temperatures reaching 71, up to a quarter inch of rain is possible throughout the day. Complete check of that most accurate Fox 11 forecast is coming up in just a bit. But first, a father and son are accused of using fake checks to buy vehicles from used car dealerships in Madison. Employees from the dealership called police about the pair after they came back to the dealership to buy a third vehicle over 2 days using checks. Staffers then went to the bank to verify funds and learned that the checks were not legitimate. Police arrested the 33-year-old man initially. His 18-year-old son then took off from the area in one of the vehicles. He was arrested a short time later. Charges against the pair are pending. And former Dallas Cowboys quarterback and CBS Sports NFL announcer Tony Romo has officially been benched after a citation for an OWI.
14: Burlington native Romo was arrested last week by Milwaukee County deputies for first offense operating while intoxicated. CBS Sports announced Friday that Romo is on leave until further notice. A first OWI is only a citation in Wisconsin, so no criminal charges have been filed. Romo is usually on CBS's main NFL commentary team.
13: CBS has not said when they will reconsider Romo's status. In the meantime, another Wisconsin native has been promoted to that top NFL team. Former Badgers defensive end J.J. Watt will be on the number one team alongside Jim Nance and Tracy Wolfson. Now that most accurate Fox 11 forecast the rest of today. Chance of rain and a high of 71, then a low tonight of 61. Mostly cloudy for Sunday with a high of 73. I'm Mike Leishner, WHBL News.
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0: was a complete nightmare.
1: What happened?
0: Oh, well, this goes back a couple of years.
1: Mm-hmm.
0: I was on a flight from Kahului, Maui to Phoenix, Arizona.
1: That's a long one.
0: Okay, almost 6 hours, depending upon how the wind is.

0: The woman next to me played Candy Crush the whole time.
1: With the music?
0: Yes. No headphones, no earbuds.
1: I thought they didn't allow that. Yeah. I thought they put the kibosh on that.
0: So I just had on my noise-canceling headphones, but it was just, even then, you could hear, like, and it's like sneaks right in. Sure. And then it's, like, the irritating. I even asked her, I said, can you turn that down just a little bit? She goes, I paid the same amount as you did for this flight, lady. And I'm like,
1: sounds like a peach.
0: No. Well, that's the aloha spirit right there. United Airlines says that they have a new rule because it's not just with them and not just with me. I was on Hawaiian Airlines. A woman got kicked off an American Airlines flight for playing a video out loud.
1: Yeah, that's what I said. I thought the airlines squashed this. You can't have devices making noise.
0: Well, United Airlines has a new rule. I'm going to tell you what the rule is.
1: Okay.
0: But this woman that I was telling you about, an American, she started, like, arguing. That's probably why you thought.
1: Right.
0: Okay. And then the police had to come. They had to escort her off the plane. I mean, it was the whole thing. And the passengers clapped when the cops took her off the plane.
1: No one likes being delayed by anyone on a flight. Just get me where I'm going.
0: Now, the woman said she only played the video for 30 seconds. Liar.
1: Of course not.
0: Liar. I wonder if she was the Candy Crush woman.
1: Could have been.
0: Could have been the same one.
1: She's a serial audio player.
0: Hey, let's talk about NetSuite. 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So United Airlines new rule. Passengers must use headphones for audio and video.
1: Yep.
0: Or you can be refused to travel temporarily or permanently. Now, if you get caught without headphones, you can be kicked off the plane.
1: I was just on Alaska, and right before we took off, they announced no audio can be heard by anyone else on the plane.
0: I love that.
1: It just makes sense. You're so close together.
0: Now, if you forget your earbuds, flight attendants will give you some for free.
1: Really?
0: Mm-hmm.
1: I'm going to forget them on purpose then. Just get a collection.
0: Rumor is that they also press a button and inject you out of your seat.
1: Oh, well, maybe I'll bring
0: them. Oh, my God. In a few minutes, I'm going to tell you about the longest flight that you could take.
1: From anywhere in the world to anywhere in the world?
0: Oh, yeah. We're going to talk about this because it's a doozy.
1: I think that you should take that flight and play Candy Crush the entire time. Full volume. Just as a social experiment.
0: I do Angry Birds.
1: That's even more
0: irritating.
1: Exactly.
0: And on that happy note, welcome, ladies and gentlemen. I'm Kim Komando, America's beloved digital goddess. And joining me is Andrew Babinski. Hello there, Andrew. And we have a brand new affiliate in Los Angeles.
1: Ooh.
0: We are starting this weekend. Super excited. KEIB, 1150 a.m. is now broadcasting the Kim Komando Show from noon to 3 p.m.
1: And you live in that part of the country, don't you?
0: I do, part-time, not full-time.
1: Right.
0: I mean, never full-time.
1: And so you can connect to that community.
0: I love that.
1: You know, you love their baseball team, which is the...
0: The OJs.
1: Oh, my gosh.
0: No, the Dodgers. Even I knew that.
1: The OJs.
0: Even I know the LA Dodgers. I forget who I was sitting next to on an airplane years ago. Tommy Lasorda.
1: Oh,
0: yeah.
1: That was a long time ago.
0: Yes, I was on an airplane. I sat next to him. And I didn't know it. I didn't know anything about anything. And he's like, he was sitting there going, like, do you know who I am?
1: Did he really?
0: Yes. And I'm like, yeah, I know.
1: Somewhat famous.
0: And then he says, yes. And then he's like, do you want to sign to baseball? I'm like, okay.
1: I'm going to start doing that. I'm going to play Candy Crush on planes and just start signing baseballs for people. Just randomly.
0: Yeah, just out of the blue. I still have it, too, by the way.
1: Of course you do. It's Tyler Sorda.
0: All right, so let's start with the Meta glasses. Love them? Hate them?
1: I think they are a nothing burger. I still have yet to know someone that wears them and uses them on a regular basis.
0: Okay, if you don't know, they're made by Meta, obviously. Uh-huh. They look like Ray-Bans, and they can project on the lens, like if you go want to turn left or right, it can do auto translations on the fly. But the big deal is that they have a camera built in.
1: Right.
0: And that's what a lot of people are talking about. 7 million pairs were sold last year. I think that's a lot. I mean, it's starting to gain some traction. The first 3 months of 2026 alone matched all of 2024's sales. And the catch is that the person next to you may be filming you at a public place and you have no idea. And let's say you do something stupid in the supermarket or on the street, then suddenly you're part of a viral video.
1: Now, you say you have no idea. Isn't there supposed to be a light on that shows when...
0: It's a teeny, teeny, tiny light.
1: Okay, so it's not...
0: And when... Yeah, you you can't really see it. And then if you can mask it by just putting a little piece of tape over it or a marker.
1: Oh, yeah, and there's this guy on social media who takes them and disconnects it, but it doesn't mess with the software. Because they're supposed to be, if you break the light off, it doesn't use the camera, but he's got a workaround.
0: There's all kinds of
1: and
0: workaround.
1: He charges people like $150 to do it to their Meta glasses on Facebook Marketplace.
0: Nice.
1: And people are doing it.
0: And Meta, it's for sale on Meta Marketplace.
1: Exactly.
0: Yeah. Surprised it's not an add-on by Mark Zuckerberg. You know, although that would be Apple. There's always, anytime you buy something from Apple, it's like, don't you want this and this and this and this and this. Anyway, back to the Meta glasses. I was on a tangent, but I'm back right now. There's also on social media, it's spreading that if you think that somebody's recording you, and by the way, they do, somebody does have to like touch the edge of the glasses.
1: Okay.
0: That what you should do is start playing the song Let It Go from Disney.
1: From Elsa?
0: Yes.
1: And Frozen?
0: Yes.
1: Why that song?
0: Because if they try to upload it, the social media platforms are going to tag it as copyright infringement.
1: So this is our workaround?
0: Yes.
1: The big way to avoid this is by playing Disney music because of lawyers?
0: Yes, that's what it is. So you can say, it wasn't me, it was someone Elsa.
1: Wow.
0: Meanwhile, this is really crazy. I love 404 Media. And by the way, folks, if you're looking for like unbiased journalism online, you really ought to check out 404 Media. They had a story up there the other day about an iMessage that scanned a dog as being nude.
1: Well, it's not wrong.
0: Okay. The journalist there got a video of his friend's dog laying on her back, paws in the air, and the owner rubbing her belly. The iMessage on Apple says that the video was inappropriate and blurred it out.
1: I didn't even know that there was that kind of security on there.
0: That's the thing. That's the thing. A lot of people don't realize this. The scan happens on the device, which they say sounds more private than, you know, snooping in the cloud. But it still means that your phone is judging all your attachments.
1: So if I tried to send a naked photo, it would blur it to the recipient?
0: Yes.
1: Wow. Do I know this? Does it alert you? Does it say, hey, this is inappropriate, we're editing it? Or does it just edit it and send the photo?
0: I don't know. I've never sent a naked pic, so
1: yeah,
0: I don't know.
1: Yeah, let's bring in a dog. Can we bring in a dog not in a tuxedo so we can take a picture?
0: Listen, that dog was wearing a full fur coat.
1: Oh, yeah.
0: Oh.
1: There have been two real bad ones to start this hour.
0: They get better.
1: They only can.
0: If you can't afford an Apple iPhone, they have a new shtick for you that you can lease it through Klarna. About $12 a month. Lease goes for 36 months. And just a soft credit check. The score doesn't drop. At the end of the lease, you can buy the phone or give it back.
1: This sounds bad.
0: $12.
1: Because I'm going to have to give it back, but it's theirs.
0: Exactly.
1: So when any information that I put on there...
0: Well, you'd have to erase all that.
1: ...is theirs.
0: Well, of course.
1: So, again, I'll say, this sounds bad.
0: This sounds really bad. Let's see, there's a termination fee. You can upgrade early. Three missed payments, and they turn off your phone.
1: Okay. This was, they're connected to me at all times.
0: Yes.
1: So it is not my phone. Not only is it not my phone, they're living on my phone.
0: Okay, yes.
1: I will say it for a third time. This sounds bad.
0: This sounds really bad. It's so easy to write a book with AI. And that's why I thought this stat was really crazy. Researchers sampled 970 self-published novels. How many? What was the percentage that you think were completely AI written?
1: 99.9%.
0: You're right. Almost. 90%. 90% of the books that are being published right now is completely AI.
1: This is because of all social media. It's because of these get-rich-quick schemes. Like, hey, you want to make a ton of money? Write an AI book. Put 400,000 of them on the market, and then if one hits, you'll make some money.
0: Well, this is primarily romance novels.
1: That's even sloppier. I mean, seriously, that's even more AI slop. And you know AI is going to be pretty generic, I would think, when it comes to romance.
0: Yes.
1: It's not going to be creative, and it's just going to be the same thing over and over and over again.
0: That's the same thing with the Hallmark movie.
1: Yes, that's true.
0: Okay.
1: It's absolutely true.
0: The same formula.
1: But again, now we're looking at two things that are all your fault. You as in women. Men aren't buying romance novels. Men are not watching Hallmark movies. Yeah, you guys are buying and consuming. You are buying and consuming the same thing over and over and over and over again.
0: I have never watched one Hallmark movie, but meanwhile, Christmas in July with Hallmark Channel was all over my house. And it wasn't me.
1: I'm just saying women in general. This is obviously targeted towards women. Not a huge majority of men are buying romance novels.
0: I'll go look up like sports books for you, okay?
1: Now you're being sexist.
0: Oh, see. All right, so Qantas, let's talk about the flight. It's a 22-hour flight.
1: That's a long flight.
0: From Sydney to London, nonstop. Otherwise, if you had to stop, it would be a four-hour layover. So you're saving 4 hours.
1: In where? Like Miami? Like
0: someplace? I don't know. I don't know South which
1: America?
0: Way they go. They would go someplace.
1: Yeah, that's probably. That's true. Which way do they go?
0: I mean, I'm not sure which way that they're going to get there.
1: What's the longest flight?
0: Maybe
1: you've
0: ever Dubai
1: been?
0: Or something like that.
1: What's the longest flight you've been on?
0: To Tokyo. That was 14 hours.
1: Okay, so this is 8 hours.
0: I couldn't imagine.
1: Longer.
0: I couldn't imagine.
1: It's a day.
0: That's crazy. It's a custom Airbus, carries 238 passengers. That's 110 fewer seats than usual.
1: Well, you need the room.
0: They have 12 different timed light settings. I thought this was interesting. Depending upon the light, time of day, blue will keep you awake. Red is sleep time. I never saw red as sleep time.
1: I would flip those.
0: That's what I thought. There's also something called the well-being zone.
1: What's yellow? Is that everybody's got to go to the bathroom at the same time?
0: Ding dong. The well-being zone is a stretch area in the middle of the plane. And there's hydration stations. There's the first class mini suite that has extra legroom, Wi-Fi. 22 hours. Could you do that, 22 hours?
1: We're not built to sit for 22 hours. And I'm a road trip guy. You give me 5 hours... I could drive 5 hours with my eyes closed. But for some reason, when it creeps over the five-hour mark, I'm done.
0: That's
1: and
0: it.
1: I got to get out.
0: Yeah.
1: I can't do these 12-hour drives. Like,
0: no, I can't do that.
1: I can't do that. I don't know if I could do 22 hours in the same confined space.
0: That's really rough. 22 hours in coach. That's not a flight. That's a lease. Okay, that you like that one?
1: No, I was just giving you a cursy laugh because I've been so bad today.
0: Like ChatGPT. Okay, you're so funny.
1: Right.
0: There's really only three major wireless networks in America, and they charge a premium. 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All right, I have a really fun thing to tell everybody about how to do. It's a AI. It's about how you can use AI to create a kid's book. Speaking of that 90% slop.
1: We're up in that percentage.
0: Okay. There's a fake Wi-Fi airport scam that's going around. What's going on with routers? And, of course, we just have the best callers ever here on the Kim Komando Show. 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
1: Let's do it.
0: Mary in Knoxville, Tennessee. Welcome aboard, Mary.
2: Can't believe I'm talking to you because I've been reading your newsletters for years, literally.
0: Oh, well, thank you.
2: And you give so many tips that I use in that device advice section. I love that part. I download the apps and things that you recommend, and I've never had a problem, so I'm always talking about what I learned from Kim.
0: Well, thank you, Mary.
2: Every day.
0: Thank you, Mary. That's awesome. So what's on your mind today?
2: I'm thinking strongly of getting a camera for the front of my house because of some dogs that they don't actually live in my neighborhood. A neighbor two doors over, her son comes over to help her, and that's been going on for at least a year, I don't know. But he brings his two big dogs and just lets them run.
0: Just like free range, that's it? They just run around?
2: They just run around, yeah. I live in the county, so there's no city law about you have to have a leash or anything.
0: Okay.
2: But it's well populated in the county.
0: Mary, did the dogs bother you?
2: Oh, yeah. Well, what they do is they tear across the yard that's between my house and that lady's house. And they, in the past, have always just come roaring over here and get about a foot and right in front of me and bark their heads off. And their teeth are huge. Their mouth is huge. They're really scary. So I scream to try to get them to leave. All of a sudden, I'm out in my front, right in front of my house, potting some plants, and I stood up. I didn't even see them coming. They roared up the driveway, and the biggest one promptly bit me on the hand.
1: Oh, my gosh.
2: And I'm not doing anything. I'm quiet. I'm not doing anything except standing up and going to walk away and do something else. And luckily, I had a garden glove on, so he didn't take a whole chunk out of my hand. But 2 weeks later, I'm sitting down on my steps, and I don't know why. I look up. There are the dogs above me.
0: Oh, that's frightening.
2: Because I was down a couple steps.
0: Mm-hmm.
2: Doing the same thing.
0: Now, have you told this guy, like, he needs to, like, control his dogs?
2: Oh, yeah.
0: Okay, so obviously that's not going to happen.
2: One of the dogs jumped off the little walkway onto the ground, came around to the side, and bit my foot.
1: This is ridiculous.
0: Yeah, this is crazy.
2: I have a puncture wound through my well, it's a, you know, a summer shoe, not leather, but
1: can you call the cops?
0: Yeah, it seems like you should be able to call the police over this.
2: Oh, I did. I should have called him the first time to make a record.
0: So are you calling me because you were trying to figure out maybe some tech to be alerted when they show up?
2: Yeah, well, and specifically a camera, because at this point in time, what I'm after is a record of them being on my property.
0: All right, so here's what we have. There's something called a Eufy Solo Cam. That's a good one. That's a really good pick if you can get Wi-Fi out there. It also works on solar, so we want to, you know, make sure that we have, you know, power or anything like that. Reolink is also another good one. It works on LTE. So if there's no Wi-Fi, that's a great option for you. Then there's, you know, there's also some ways that you can not just record, but maybe you might want to augment that is by using ultrasonics. And this is like a little handheld device that when the dogs are coming near you, it does that frequency that makes the dogs run away.
1: Oh, yeah.
2: Oh, yeah. So I would have to carry it around with me. Is that what you're saying?
0: Yeah, it's really small. It's not big. Now, now because you mentioned the yard and the garden and all this other stuff, this one's kind of crazy. Okay, it's called the Orbit Yard Enforcer. Okay, so what you do is you put it where the dogs might be coming with a garden hose, and when it detects the movement from the dog, the sprinkler goes off. And then after a couple of times, the dogs don't like that, so they just run away. And then
2: it turns on the water.
0: Yeah, so those are two different options for you. So you got the camera, you got the ultrasonic handhold, and then you got the Orbit Yard Enforcer.
1: That's right, Mary. It's time to bite back.
0: Yes, you will not be
1: those dogs.
0: You will not be deterriored.
1: Oh boy. Oh boy. Please keep reading the newsletter, Mary. They're not all that bad.
0: Hey, those are 5-star rated. 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
0: Here's the thing about artificial intelligence. 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I'm Kim Komando. 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
4: It's going to be a rainy day here in the Sheboygan area. Up to a quarter inch of rain is possible. Complete check of that most accurate Fox 11 forecast is coming up in just a bit. But first, it has been 6 months since 84-year-old Nancy Guthrie was kidnapped from her home in Arizona. Fox's Chanley Painter with more.
5: No suspects have been named. Since the 84-year-old was abducted from her Arizona home in the early morning hours of February 1st, that's despite grainy doorbell camera footage showing a masked suspect and unidentified DNA also being found in her home. Now, the Pima County Sheriff has been talking about this search for the suspect. The sheriff says his department continues analyzing other DNA and, of course, the digital evidence in the case. Right now, still more than $1 million is being offered for any information leading to Nancy's recovery.
4: Overnight, her daughter, Today's Show co-host Savannah Guthrie, posted on social media pleading for answers. And President Trump says he is losing faith in talks with Iran. Speaking at a cabinet meeting at Camp David on Friday, Trump said Iranian negotiators have been making him angry because all they do is lie. The president says the Iranians are crazy and the U.S. plans to continue hitting them with strikes. Trump reiterated that Iran will never have a nuclear weapon and adds if the U.S. didn't act, the Middle East would have been wiped out. Now that most accurate Fox 11 forecast for the rest of today. We'll have a high of 71 with rain throughout the day. Then tonight, rain tapers off by midnight with a low of 61. 73 in store for your Sunday with breezy conditions. Then for Monday, sunshine with a high of 78. I'm Mike Leishner, WHBL News.
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0: 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All right. So when all these acronyms get together, you know that it's bad.
1: Okay.
0: The FBI.
1: Yeah.
0: The NSA.
1: Oops.
0: The CISA.
1: I'm in trouble.
0: They said that Russia's FSB is breaking into home and small office routers to watch traffic and cover its footprints.
1: Oh, shocker.
0: Yes. So
1: we needed all those government organizations to know that Russia's spying on us.
0: You know how much money it cost us to put this report together?
1: Tens of millions of dollars.
0: Exactly. They could have just called us.
1: Right. Yep. So, the answer is yep.
0: Yep. There you go.
1: KIM said yes.
0: And here's what it is. Older models. This is the official.
1: You've said this time and time again.
0: Hello. Says that they are easy prey. So you want to update your firmware, and if you can't update the router's firmware, you got to get rid of it.
1: A matter of fact, you said this on the show like 6 weeks ago, and I went out and got a new one.
0: Did you?
1: Yep.
0: That's good. Did you give it like a unique password?
1: Oh, yeah. There's spaces in it and commas and apostrophes.
0: Okay, here's my favorite one. You set the Wi-Fi password to. You have to follow this.
1: You're going to give the password that everyone should use?
0: Okay, just work with me on this.
1: Gotcha.
0: Okay. And it's a series of numbers.
1: Okay.
0: 2-444-666-6688-888. So then, when someone says, what's the Wi-Fi password? You can say, 1-2-3-4-5-6-7-8. What do you think?
1: I get it. I'm not using it.
0: Frankie in Atlanta, Georgia. Welcome aboard, Frankie. You're looking fabulous today. What's going on with you?
19: Well, at first, I overheard a conversation of y'all's. And I'm going to tell you frankly there, if you don't get the first three Good Witch movies and watch them, I'm demanding your girl card be pulled.
1: Which movies?
0: The what? Which ones?
19: The Good Witch. First three Good Witch. After that, it gets too treacly.
1: Are those Hallmark movies?
19: Yeah.
1: You're saying the story falls off on the fourth one?
19: I wouldn't say necessarily. It's probably more they having to bring in more characters, and that just wrecks the place. But Catherine Bell was awesome. You never know, is she actually a witch or not? It's just things happen, she knows about it.
0: Okay, well, I'm going to have to watch it now.
1: Yeah, you have to. After that review, you must. At least the first three.
0: Well, thank you for that, Frankie. How can I help you?
19: I turned in a little piece I wrote talking about my interactions with AI, and apparently y'all seem fit to maybe give me a reach out and give me a talking to.
0: Oh, okay, yeah. So you sent me a note, and we invited you here on the show. So tell us what happened.
19: I've been using AI. I was thinking of abusing it, but according to AI, there's no resource to use up, you know. Anyway, I was sitting there on a long Saturday night chat with him. You know, we review movies and mythology and all that stuff. But he all of a sudden said, you have heart trouble. And no, I don't, you know, like I said. But anyway, I was asking him why he thought that. He wouldn't reply. But he said, you really need to call 911. Now, that was as far as the medical advice went.
0: Wow.
19: So I told him, well, I'll just go lay down for a while because, you know, I'd been stretched out probably 19, 20 hours, you know, from the day, from the morning that I woke up mm-hmm. till then. But I went and laid down, turned the light out, and the Michelin man was sitting on the corner of my bed. And, I mean, it's the thing, you know, the face on Mars thing, the human brain's wired to identify a face.
0: Right.
19: It just does that. So I kind of sit up in bed and reach for the chain on the ceiling fan light, turn it on, boof, it's gone. Anyway, I turn the light off, it comes right back. So I get up, go to the bathroom and sit there and pontificate a little bit, and I notice the towel's dripping. kind of like a waterfall, except then I got to studying about a midge. Well, it never went low. It just stayed there on the rack, but the texture of the paper towel was just like it was dripping.
1: So you were just having all these hallucinations?
19: Yeah, and the thing is, I was cognitive enough to know they were hallucinations.
0: Oh, that's weird.
19: You know, when you think about it, because I dialed 911, and I told them that I was having a medical problem, and they come out here, four of them come out here, two guys and two girls. We like to stay balanced here. But I had, in the, waiting for the 10 minutes or so that it took them to get here, because I live out in the country, I've gotten my medications and flashed them all to AI. And what it turned out to be is that they had me on the blood pressure medication for like 10 years. They added something at my request to deal with a little depression that I felt might give me a little more drive and ambition, because I sit here, I am the worst couch potato you ever seen. But
1: so what was it about your conversation with AI
0: that
1: it knew something was going on?
19: He detected it through the heuristics and through my telegraphy fist.
0: Whoa.
1: Whoa.
0: Okay.
1: Can you translate for that for Kim? Obviously, I know what it means, but if you could explain it to Kim, that'd be awesome.
19: In the first days of telegraphy, the operators got to where they could tell, well, gosh, Joe must have been drinking last night because he's a little off, you know, and it's clicking, clacking and whatnot.
0: Oh, so his, so your normal patterns of speech and the way that you would normally interact with the AI was different, and then that's when the AI told you to to call 911. And then the EMTs came along, and they found what an interaction between these two medications?
19: Well, actually, it was speculation kind of on everybody's part. Even AI said, well, you know, there have been cases reported of interactions between these two things. What was peculiar, though, was the second medication. I'd been taking a 150-milligram tablet every day. I had already prearranged with my doctor to increase. I said, let's increase the dosage because I really am not feeling anything. And what's the point of taking it if I can't tell I'm taking it? Mm-hmm. But I started taking two of the 150s until I'd used that bottle up. It was like 18 of them in there, so that was quite a
0: few. What were you taking? What was the name of it?
19: The second one was Wellbutrin.
0: Wellbutrin, okay. Well, so
19: I can't remember the first one. I could look it up for
0: you. No, that's okay. That's okay. I was just curious. So that's really something.
19: Well, listen now. I was taking two of the 150s. I didn't have any problems. But they shipped a 300-milligram single. I think I was into the fourth day of taking one of them a day. Now, it could be in there. Like I say, I've been staying up late, you know, and I don't feel stressed because I live alone. I've got no one to report to. I don't intend to work another day of my life so I can get out of it.
0: So if AI comes back to you again and says, call 911, are you going to hesitate?
19: I'm going to want to know what the rationale is for it.
0: Mm-hmm. That would make sense.
19: Because AI is wrong. I mean, you can sit there all day and pick out errors from AI. I can't say they're massive. Just hope they ain't designing the new Superdome with it. Well, you remember the first Pentiums, the 96 Pentium flaws?
0: No.
19: The worst hit was the architectural firms.
0: Well, Frankie, thanks for coming on and telling us your story, because, you know, but it's just a word of advice to everybody. I mean, if you're feeling bad, AI is not a doctor.
1: Right? No, but
0: it's interesting that it detected that there was
1: something. It picked up on something, and he was seeing Michelin men in melting towels, so there was something there. Hope it's not designing a new Superdome. That's hilarious.
0: He's a character, isn't he?
1: He's great.
0: Frankie, you're welcome back on the show anytime. Hey, you know that glow that you see on people who just seem to radiate health? It's not just good lighting. 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
0: So last weekend, I gave Barry a blue pen and a piece of paper, and I said, draw a monster. He said, sure. I mean, that's when you know you've been married a long time.
1: Sure, right? No questions. Just like, she needs a monster again.
0: I'm just going to. Oh, and I told this story in the newsletter. Somebody said, he just drew a picture of you in the morning.
1: Oh, that's mean. A good joke.
0: That was not. I hated that joke. So then I used something called Gemini's Storybook.
1: Okay.
0: And it's this really great tool. You can take a picture that your kid has drawn and have it turn into a whole story.
1: Do we have it? Do you have the visuals of Barry's monster? Why is his monster a killer ham radio? That's not going to connect to kids at all. Is that his monster, the purple guy?
0: Yeah, so I gave the monster to Google Gemini, and I told it a story. I said, I want Ziggy, that's mm-hmm. who we named it, to tell a story about how he was getting frustrated by using his phone and his tablet, and he couldn't find a charger, and then he realized that he should really go outside and play.
1: Oh.
0: With all of his friends. So that's the basis of the story. So if you have a hand-drawn character that maybe one of your kids did, or maybe you did, mm-hmm. and you want to turn into a story, is that if you hit commando.com and just search for Ziggy, it'll pop up, you'll see the book, and all the steps along the way.
1: That's really cool.
0: Yeah, it's really, really a lot of fun. Just don't ask for an AI for a monster made of cheese, because that's Frankenstein's...
1: monster. Don't laugh. You're laughing at your own joke that I just delivered the punchline.
0: We have more of the show coming up.
1: What?
0: Right now, somewhere near you, a camera snapped your license plate. 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Legal? 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

0: 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Okay, I mentioned this briefly, and let me just talk a little bit more about it right now, because we have just a few extra seconds. I launched a weekly, it's delivered every single Thursday, a weekly newsletter only about AI. And it's not going to give you like, oh, here are the best 50 note-taking AI apps. No, that's garbage. We're not going to do that. You know me better than that. It's about AI tips, tricks, and secrets that you can actually use. Like, for example, how to find every subscription that you have in your universe by using artificial intelligence. How to talk to your kids about doing their homework using AI. What's going on with job searches, and what do you have to have on your resume in order to get even an interview now about AI? I mean, just real practical stuff. So what you want to do is go to splashofai.com. Once again, that's splashofai.com. Some people are making this mistake and typing in something else, so I don't want you to do that. Again, that's splashofai.com. You're really going to love it. People are just writing me all kinds of rave reviews. Hey, listen, back to the phones we go with David in Wilmington, Delaware. So glad to hear from you today, David. What's going on with you?
1: Well, thank you, Kim. Thanks for taking my call.
0: You betcha.
1: Hey, this fall, I'm going to take my mother, who's 93, going to take her back to Indiana to meet some her last living relatives. And so I want to record her memories when she talks about them. And so I wanted to tap your digital goddess brain and get a suggestion of a good quality digital voice recorder and then a good auditing software.
0: Okay. You could use your phone.
2: Yeah.
0: What kind of phone do you have?
1: I have an iPhone 16E.
0: It's a beautiful mic. It is. And yeah. What you can do is get a little lav.
2: Mm-hmm.
0: A plug-and-lav mic.
2: And you can get those on Amazon. They're idiot-proof. And they're only a good one is going to run you like $30 to $40. It's not even expensive. And they come if you get the lavs, you can get multiple mics.
0: Right.
2: So you could be mic'd, she could be mic'd, and everything would be recorded.
0: And
1: okay.
0: What about video?
1: No, I'm not going to be doing that. It'll just be me and her there. So
0: okay, all right, because video is kind of a cool thing too to have.
1: Yeah, I agree.
0: So now with when you go into Indiana, what's the reason for that?
1: Well, her last remaining family lives there, so just take her to meet them there. This will probably be the last year she'll be physically able to make the trip. I'm going to drive her over there.
0: Oh, that's nice.
1: So, anyway, I just want to get this all in memory.
0: Oh, that's smart.
1: Yeah,
0: I would just pick up a couple of lav mics on Amazon. And then as far as audio editing software, Audacity has been around forever.
2: But is that what you mean when you're talking about auditing? You want to be able to edit the audio?
1: Yes.
2: Okay.
0: Yeah, and that's really cool.
2: Yeah, and also, too, if you're doing a road trip, don't wait until you get there to turn on the mics. Just wear them while you guys are driving. And you can interview her, ask her stories. The whole road trip, you're going to get tons of audio that's going to be great to use at the end.
0: Yeah, no, that's a great idea. David, thank you so much for your call today. That's a really good point.
2: I know we're busy and we're doing a show, but I hope you don't mind. I'm just going to take a picture real quick.
0: Of what?
2: Of the set here. and the 412 pieces of paper that you've decided to just throw behind you off of camera. They're not even off of camera. I can see them in the shot right now.
0: This is why you should check out our show on YouTube.
2: And during David's call, I don't know if you heard it, Kim took off her shoe and reached her foot out across the stage because she had dropped a piece of paper and slowly reeled it in with her toes.
0: I am that talented. You know, I just love taking your phone calls. If you ever have a question for me, here's what you need to do. Head over to commando.com, and then on the top right-hand corner, there's a link that says Ask Kim, because here's the secret. You don't have to sit on hold like all these other people. We will actually schedule you right into the show. Again, that's commando.com with a K, and then hit that Ask Kim button right on the top.
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0: That's right. 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All right. Picture this. It's a packed flight, and everybody's connecting to the free airline Wi-Fi. They type in their email addresses, their passwords. They go back to whatever they're doing. But the problem is that wasn't the airline's Wi-Fi. A guy in the plane was actually using something called a pineapple. Have you heard about a pineapple?
1: We can't do anything anymore.
0: No. The pineapple is a gadget the size of a sandwich, and it's sold online for about $100. 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
1: Oh, my gosh.
0: So just always verify the Wi-Fi name. Thank you. 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

0: Look, we get it. You're not always in the mood for IRL. No worries. 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
3: New escalations. I'm Angelo Bavaro, Fox News. 2 new attacks have been reported on commercial shipping in the Strait of Hormuz. One tanker was apparently hit, while another projectile exploded in the water near a second vessel.
4: Initially, it was Iran state television claiming that they attacked 2 oil tankers yesterday in the Strait of Hormuz. Now, British maritime experts are confirming that 2 tankers were attacked, at least one was hit, and 4 of them turned around. So this is a sign of continuing attacks against commercial shipping in the Strait, something the U.S., of course, wants to stop, and it's something President Trump has cited in his decision that he's considering about perhaps launching major strikes against Iran once again. Those strikes could begin as early as this weekend. They could last several days. Here's President Trump.
5: We'll be hitting them. We'll be hitting them very hard. And, you know, at some point, they're going to say, we just can't take it anymore.
4: That decision comes after a great deal of frustration with time given for diplomacy.
3: Fox's Steve Harrigan. The Justice Department is dropping criminal charges against former Olympian David Hearn. He was accused of deliberately damaging the Lincoln Memorial reflecting pool. Well, government lawyers say new evidence shows damage to that reflecting pool was caused by a flawed installation, not by Hearn. Cases of that explosive diarrhea parasite are soaring in Michigan. Fox's Gary Baumgarten.
6: More than 10,000 cases now in the Great Lakes state, making it the hardest hit in the United States. But there is some good news, as public health officials say that the outbreak seems to be slowing down. The state health department says nearly 200 of the patients required hospitalization. That being said, the number of people going to hospitals to complain of diarrhea is declining, leading to hope that the outbreak has peaked. Gary Baumgarten, Fox News.
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3: A rainy day in store for us. A complete check of that most accurate Fox 11 forecast is coming up in just a bit. But first, a man shot by police in Waukesha during a hostage situation is in critical condition. It happened Thursday night at a Meijer supermarket where the suspect called 911 saying he had taken a hostage and demanded to talk with police. Officers found the man armed with a knife and in close proximity to the victim. They say the man then refused directions and was an immediate threat to the victim, so they fired on him. The officer who fired his weapon is on administrative leave while agencies investigate. The incident was captured on body cameras. And yesterday, Governor Tony Evers announced another 210 pardons, bringing the total number of pardons granted during his 8 years in office to 2,237. Evers says everybody receiving a pardon has put in the work to earn a second chance and the opportunity to keep growing, doing better, and building a better life. He says that he is proud of those that he has pardoned. And finally, more than $100,000 worth of lawn care equipment and vehicles are considered a total loss after a shed caught fire in the village of Oregon. The Dane County Sheriff's Office was called to the scene at around 11:30 on Thursday evening to find the shed completely engulfed. The source of the fire is not known, but officials believe it was electrical. Now that most accurate Fox 11 forecast for the rest of today, a daytime high of 71, rain likely throughout the day. Tonight, a low of 61, then mostly cloudy with a high of 73 on Sunday. I'm Mike Leishner, WHBL News.
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12: I tried to stop using this one emoji, but I can't because when I double-click on a Slack message, it appears automatically.
13: It's your number one used emoji?
12: It just seems like it because everybody sends me something. I'm like, oh, yeah, thumbs up.
13: Oh, you're old.
12: I know, but it's programmed. It's like, da-da, da-da, da-da, da-da.
13: Amelia was writing a text to her mom, but it was from me. I was like, hey, send your mom this text. And I, you know, dictated her what to say. And then she goes, should I end it with punctuation and a thumbs up so she knows it's from an old guy?
12: Well, we have, I love that. We have 9 new emojis coming. I'm going to tell you what some of them are, and then you can guess to see what it actually means.
13: All right.
12: Okay. A cracking face.
13: A cracking face. I have no idea. Like, you're laughing so hard your face is breaking?
12: No, you're panicked.
13: Oh.
12: You have anxiety.
13: I won't use that one.
12: The eraser. The eraser.
13: My mistake.

0: Like, I type out Toto, and I meant to type out Toot, and I put the eraser there.
1: Yeah, something that you want to take back.
0: Okay.
1: You know, that's it. A monarch butterfly.
0: No idea. Unless
1: take
0: it's
1: a guess. Come
0: I
1: on.
0: Just saw a butterfly.
1: Romantic vibes.
0: Oh, get out of town.
1: A lighthouse.
0: I
1: saw this and I thought, there have been so many times in my life where I thought, if only I had a lighthouse emoji.
0: Really? Well, that's great. I'm glad that they've met your needs. Shine a light on something, like clarify?
1: You know what? That's actually good.
0: Is it right?
1: Pretty much. It's like I have an idea.
0: Ooh.
1: Okay.
0: No, an idea is a light bulb. It's not as big as a lighthouse.
1: It's a bigger idea.
0: I got a big idea.
1: How about a pickle?
0: You're in a pickle. I got a situation that I don't know how to get out of. I'm in a pickle.
1: It's kind of a big deal.
0: Stop.
1: I'm going to tell you about what the most misunderstood emojis are
0: right.
1: In just a second. 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Okay, according to Get Geeked, we're going to go from number 5 to number 1. These are the ones that people get completely wrong.
0: Sure.
1: Okay. The crying face. The
0: like
1: crying
0: the
1: face.
0: The tears coming straight down?
1: Just one little tear coming out of...
0: That means you're sad.
1: No. I didn't know this either. I
0: definitely use that one for... But, like, I'm not super sad. Like, I'm not devastated. I'm just, like, a little sad. Like,
1: no, you're not even in the ballpark.
0: What is that?
1: Okay. It's a sleepy face.
0: No, it's not.
1: It says... In anime and manga, it means that someone's in a deep, peaceful sleep.
0: What, are they drooling? Is that drooling coming out of the mouth?
1: No, actually, I didn't want to say it on the air, but it's a snot bubble.
0: That's gross.
1: So now every time you look at it, you'd be like, ew.
0: He's so sad, he's blowing snot bubbles.
1: The angry face, that's the guy that, you know, has like two clouds coming out of his nose.
0: Right.
1: It's not if you're mad. It says it's a look of triumph, that the nose seam is a classic Japanese symbol for... victory.
0: That's so weird that both of those, when you look at American culture, we interpret it differently. That, to me, is someone huffing like they're
1: that's
0: angry.
1: What I thought. I
0: like
1: what I thought, too. Yes. The sassy hair flip is coming in at number 3. That's if you want to drop an attitude.
0: But that's what that is, right?
1: No, it means, how can I help you?
0: No, it doesn't. Oh, my gosh.
1: Okay, the shooting star. The shooting star. What do you think that means?
0: I didn't even know that there was a shooting star emoji, so I'm learning something right now.
1: I've used that a lot, because I figure, like, with me, oh, I'm a shooting star.
0: Oh, okay, so you think it's a way to gloat or self-describe.
1: Not really. I thought it was, like, magical, but it means that you're dizzy. These are so wrong.
0: They're so vague.
1: Okay, then look at now explain that final emoji, what the woman's doing.
0: It's basically like the top half of a ballet dancer. If she was going to do a spin-around move where you put your fingers together above your head and make almost like a halo or a sun over yourself.
1: Yes. What do you think that means?
0: I'm dancing. Looks like a dancing lady.
1: It's supposed to mean that you're okay.
0: What?
1: I've been using all of these wrong.
0: First of all...
1: I'm sticking with a thumbs up.
0: The time it would take to find that emoji, I can just type, okay.
1: There is that. Or not even the O, just the K.
0: Right, exactly. No, you can't do K. That's rude.
1: Yes.
0: I found that out the hard way.
1: Oh, did you get yelled at?
0: Yo, got yelled at multiple times. I'm like, it's just like, okay, got it. Okay, it's not. No, it's rude. It's so rude to do K.
1: Is that the Gen Alphas that you have in your house?
0: Yes, don't do K. And don't do an uppercase K, because then you're really a jerk.
1: And then don't put a period.
0: Old guy.
1: Old guy. Hey, on that happy note, welcome, ladies and gentlemen. It's called the Kim Komando Show, because I'm America's beloved digital goddess, Kim Komando, here with you once again, and that's Andrew Babinski. And we want to say a big hello and a shout-out to all of our new listeners in Southern California who are now hearing us on KEIB 1150 AM, Saturdays, noon to 3 p.m.
0: Not bubble, really?
1: Yes.
0: Oh, that's so heartbreaking. I got to stop using that one.
1: All right, let's talk about Gen Alpha in school. I think this is amazing. Is that they're now coming out with new schools, because the way that we are educating our youth doesn't really make sense anymore.
0: Okay.
1: Because think about this. How many times have you used biology Well, not in that sense. But, I mean, how about chemistry? Chemistry.
0: Don't mean to brag, but...
1: Chemistry.
0: Obviously, when you're baking, you use chemistry.
1: No, I mean, talking about where you have the periodic table, where you're like, oh, let me reference...
0: You're right. Zero times.
1: Yes, exactly. I'm thinking about, you know, I mean, I learned how to code, which I think it taught me how to think.
0: Uh-huh.
1: You're not really code.
0: But you don't use that anymore?
1: Well, you know, what's funny is I have programmed an agent, and a lot of that is coding.
0: Okay.
1: And I also did a script, a triage script. Oh, this is so funny. So I thought, okay, I'm going to code an agent to go through my email and then categorize my email so that it would be like, this is urgent, these are scams, these are things that you need to reply to. Here's things that you missed the day before that you should have replied to. Because I had like 3,400 unread messages,
0: right,
1: which is just stupid and ridiculous. And I figured
0: they'd never get caught up.
1: No, and I figured, you know, if they really wanted me, they'd call me or text me.
0: Sure.
1: You know. And so I was so excited about it because it took me like 6 hours to really fine tune this. And Barry comes and he's like, what are you doing? I explained all to him. He's like, can you do my email? I'm like, yeah, sure, someday. So it's running like for like 3 days. It's perfect. I get a note from my editor at the Daily Mail. Hi, Stacey, if you're listening or watching. And she's like, you know, I don't really understand this sentence. Could you elaborate on it? Okay. So AI read that and then wrote my reply.
0: Oh, wow.
1: And sounded just like me elaborating on
0: it. But did you know that it responded? Like,
1: yes.
0: Are you going to be a month from now?
1: No. Here's what it does. I have it so that it goes through all the drafts.
0: Uh-huh.
1: I mean, it just puts all the replies in drafts.
0: Oh, and then you just double check and send.
1: Send. Okay, but I had a day with a little bit of a glitch.
0: What happened?
1: It sent all the notes without me looking at it.
0: What, it sent everything?
1: Yes, it sent like 15 emails.
0: So you didn't program it that great?
1: and a couple of them were really bad. Like one guy's negotiating because he wants more money. It's like, oh, that'd be great. We're totally...
0: Oh, no!
1: Then I had a rhyme note like, that was not me. That was Claude.
0: There's no takey-backies. You got to pay the guy.
1: Anyway, let's go back to the school.
0: Sure.
1: Okay, squirrel. So the whole idea is that kids will only do academics. Think about it with your kids. 2 hours a day.
0: That's not enough.
1: Okay. So the academics would be math and English and mm-hmm. science, you know, the history, you know, the core curriculum. The remainder of the day is what's called life skills. So they might learn how the stock market works, how to deal with EFTs, how to do a budget, how to cook, how to garden, what it takes to raise a chick, whatever it may be in your particular environment, what you want those kids to learn.
0: Right.
1: And they're calling it the Alpha School. And it's the teachers are no longer called teachers. They're called guides. And they're going to because AI is taking over the world.
0: Do you think, though, if you're taking the four basic subjects over 2 hours, that's just 30 minutes apiece. I've talked to this generation. They're not the brightest. Do you think that's enough for them to learn something like algebra?
1: Wait, no. Don't bypass that.
0: Sure.
1: Why do you say they're not the brightest?
0: Because their communication skills are so low because of technology that when you talk to them, they seem like they're unintelligent. And when you're trying to explain something to them, I had a group of kids and I was giving simple instructions and literally the light bulb went off in one of the seven.
1: Because is it the lack of attention?
0: That plus comprehension. Plus basic knowledge of things. Like, I took for granted that they would know what two or three things were I was giving in the instructions, and they didn't.
1: Like, an example.
0: We were doing a project, take this, go over there and get the grafting calculator, whatever it was. No one knew what it was.
1: Oh.
0: And it took more than 10 minutes to, this was a fun project.
1: Now, they say that students here are getting the top 1% on national tests. The school claims that the kids learn faster.
0: Are these gifted kids, though?
1: They don't say so, but they also get each kid gets a personal tutor.
0: Okay.
1: So.
0: And I don't mind, disrupting the education system
1: If I had a kid in school, I would send that kid directly there.
0: If you can get results when it comes to the basics that they need to know, especially math, I think math is the most important thing and reading and writing that come out of school, in just 30 minutes a day, then I'm all for it.
1: And meanwhile, my alma mater, Arizona State University,
0: sure,
1: which I'm in their Hall of Fame. I don't know if you know that.
0: Yeah, you mentioned it about every other week.
1: Not every other week. It's probably like every 10 days.
0: Fair enough.
1: It's math.
0: Yeah, I only had 30 minutes of math a day.
1: They have a new curriculum where you can get a degree in a Bachelor of Arts. You're going to take classes on how to be a content creator.
0: No.
1: How to become an influencer.
0: We need to get rid of influencers, not push them.
1: Learn how to build an audience, how to market yourself, how to measure what works. And then the final class is launching a social media channel and hitting real growth metrics.
0: Ooh.
1: So you're going to spend $40,000 a year for out-of-state tuition.
0: To make $400 a month.
1: Oh, my gosh. ASU is not alone. Syracuse, UTSA, University of Florida, they all offer influencer, creator economies, and social media-focused programs.
0: I don't do a ton of social media, but I enjoy TikTok. And if I'm going to take 10 minutes out of my entire week to sit there and doom scroll, I don't want 60% of it to be commercials for products people are trying to hawk.
1: They're pushing.
0: Because everyone's trying to be an influencer.
1: No. Speaking of social media, guess what's coming back? MySpace.
0: No.
1: Yes, they say it launched back in 2003. Okay. Remember Tom, your friend? Everybody had their friend Tom Anderson. In 2008, it had 115 million monthly visitors. It was the most visited site in the United States. Even beat out Google and Yahoo Mail. And so the brothers, Chris and Tim Vanderhoof, they bought it, and they confirmed that they're planning to relaunch MySpace.
0: Is this another relaunch? Because MySpace did come back a couple of years ago.
1: Oh, so it's like a music thing.
0: Correct. It was for bands to show off their, you know, unpublished bands. Is this a new relaunch, or are we pushing more of the music narrative with MySpace?
1: I think they're getting away from the music narrative.
0: Okay.
1: But we did some work, and we found your old MySpace page. Here, take a look.
0: Okay. I've changed.
1: Okay, you have to describe for all of our radio listeners what exactly it looks your MySpace page looks like.
0: Poorly AI'd picture of me with long brown hair that's blowing in the wind at a gym.
1: And a cinched waist.
0: Definitely no 16 pack.
1: Definitely no dad bod there.
0: The only 16 pack I've ever had was Diet Mountain Dew. Not even close to that.
1: We had some fun putting that together.
0: Did I have my top 8 friends? Were you on it? Did you make the cut?
1: No.
0: Oh,
1: it was very sad.
0: I'm sorry, Kim.
1: Yeah. Here's something I thought I'd never say.
0: Okay.
1: We can now speak to dolphins. Okay. Google built an AI called Dolphin Gemma. It listens, it finds the patterns, and guesses what the dolphin noise really means. Now, this is what's interesting to me about this. Not just the dolphins, but all of this runs on a Pixel phone under the water.
0: Oh, that's cool.
1: Yeah, I really think that's something. They took 40 years of dolphin sounds. They swam in alongside pods. They played AI-made sounds. They watched the dolphins' reactions. The dolphins started talking to them, requesting a toy, a scarf, or seagrass, by copying a specific sound. So they were like listening to dolphin speak and then giving it back to them. One dolphin named Zeus learned to mimic 4 human vowel sounds.
0: Speaking English?
1: Yes.
0: The dolphins were speaking English?
1: Yes.
0: Well, first of all, don't you think with AI, and this may be a crazy question, we should be able to understand every animal. We should be at a point, especially ones like a dog or a cat.
1: The cat hates you.
0: Oh, yeah. That's true.
1: Okay.
0: That's body language that you're reading, though.
1: Yes,
0: and true. Bite marks. This should be commonplace with all animals.
1: Well, they have determined whale sounds.
0: Okay.
1: And so with a really big study, I wrote about that in our AI newsletter, which was pretty phenomenal. But the fact that now you can have a phone under the water deciphering dolphin sounds.
0: That's really cool.
1: That is. I think that's really something.
0: In 10 years from now, imagine where we're going to be.
1: Maybe I'll be able to figure you out.
0: Nah, not possible.
1: or my husband. And, you know, when he says stuff, I'll just say, here's what you really mean, honey.
0: But to understand your husband, you have to do one key thing.
1: What is that?
0: Listen.
1: Oh, you know what? I'm so bad at that.
0: That's something you haven't done in decades.
1: Well, okay, but here's the reason why. Okay. Is that he likes to tell stories.
0: Mm-hmm.
1: And I don't have time.
0: What was the one joke we always used to do where you'd ask Barry what time it was and he'd tell you about the history of Big Ben?
1: Yes.
0: It's just like, no, I need to know. Is it 12:30 or not?
1: The heck? Come on, what's going on here? Hey, listen, business owners ask me this all the time. 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

0: 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Absolutely not. Every single day, I want you to sign up for The Current. 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
1: You know, in the first hour, we were talking about something cool we've done with AI.
0: Yes.
1: And we set a budget on remodeling the upstairs of the house. And Lisa wants everything done, but the budget would really only cover the bathroom.
0: Okay.
1: And then she had this great idea. What if you did it all yourself? And then I had a response of, huh? I've never done anything like this. So I turned to AI, and I'm using ChatGPT.
0: Okay.
1: I started with design, took a picture of the bathroom, went out there. We found tiles. We spent the whole day looking at tile and flooring and all these options, put all those in there and said, design, give us a design that looks great. And she loves the design.
0: In the budget?
1: Yes. Well, it's in the budget because I'm doing all the work myself.
0: Oh, nice.
1: That's where we're saving all the money. And it gave me step by step how long it's expected to take, what tools I'm going to need, the shopping I'm going to need to do. And it has everything organized. And it's actually given me confidence that I can pull this off. I'm not going to be able to.
0: Okay.
1: But it's giving me the confidence. Okay,
0: how many tub remodels have you done?
1: Zero.
0: Okay. 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
4: Looks like we got a rainy day in store for us. A complete check of that most accurate Fox 11 forecast is coming up in just a bit. But first, it was a 6-2 victory for the Milwaukee Brewers over the LA Angels last night, as Jake Bowers led the offense, going 2-for-4 with a 3-run home run and 2 runs scored. Garrett Mitchell also recorded 2 hits. Well, Bryce Terang added a home run. All told, 7 different Brewers recorded hits in the game. It was the first of 17 straight for Milwaukee, who will have just 2 off days in the month of August. Game 2 of this 17-day-in-a-row stretch is tonight in Anaheim at the Big A. Coverage begins at 8 p.m. on WHBL. And good news for the Green Bay Packers. They have activated tight end Tucker Kraft off the PUP list, the physically unable to perform list. Kraft has been recovering from an ACL tear suffered at the end of last season, though he will be eased back into practice. The team says don't expect to see him in 11-on-11 drills right away. Kraft's doctors say that the knee has healed remarkably well, and during a media availability yesterday, the Timberlake, South Dakota native added that he would like to get started on a new contract with the team as soon as possible. Kraft will be playing under the last year of his rookie deal. Now that most accurate Fox 11 forecast for the rest of today. Rain likely throughout the day with a high of 71, then a low of 61 tonight. Sunday, mostly cloudy, breezy, and a high of 73. sunshine and 78 on Monday. I'm Mike Fleischner on Sheboygan's News and Weather Leader, WHBL.
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1: 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Let's see. Raphael in Fort Myers, Florida. Hi there, Raphael.
2: Yes, good afternoon. Again, my name is Raphael. So I am starting a wholesale Haitian food. I would like to use ChatGPT to grow that business. So I'm looking for a knowledgeable people to help me out.
1: Okay.
3: What was the business type again?
2: It is wholesale Haitian food.
1: Okay. Wholesale Haitian food.
3: All right.
1: Okay. So then you would obviously supply this to restaurants?
2: I mean, I have to start like online, like use Facebook, and then.
1: Well, for sure, you're going to be using social media, but let's start from the beginning, because you know this is really interesting that you call Raphael, because there was some stat that I read about this past week that because of AI and because people are getting displaced, that the number of people that are starting their businesses right now has just exploded.
4: I can see that.
1: And if you are in the same position as Raphael and you're saying, like, I want to start the business, let's just say whatever business it is, your step number one is to go to your favorite AI chatbot and say, act as a consultant in whatever it is. I mean, here we're talking about food distribution.
4: Mm-hmm.
1: And so you want to launch your business and you want to sell to whoever it is. And you start describing the business that you have. And then you say, I want a business plan. But don't make it 25 pages because nobody's going to read that. Just give me a lean 1 or 2 page business plan on how much it's going to cost to start this business, what kind of licenses that I need, and tell me what I should be doing my first 30 days, 60 days, and 90 days. Okay, so this gives you a starting plan. Now, since you mentioned Facebook, then we get into marketing,
4: mm-hmm.
1: Okay, because we also have to sell this. So you want to say, now you're going to be my marketing director. You know, help me with a pitch that I can explain to restaurants, whoever you're trying to sell your food to, on why they should buy from me. And then you're going to need product descriptions and customer service. And then once you go through all that, that's when this is your secret weapon, okay? Because you're going to get everything that you need to start this business. Then you put everything in there and you say, how am I going to lose money the first 6 months? And that's when it will come back and say, well, you know, maybe you didn't, you know, you're charging too less for this. You're not accounting for X, Y, or Z. But, you know, before you mention Facebook or YouTube or anything, I don't want you to waste money in Facebook ads, because so many people are doing that right now, because you don't know how to really do it.
4: For the business plan, is it one you suggest, ChatGPT, Claude, or the trick you like to do where you put it in one?
1: I put it in one and I put it in the other. Yeah.
4: Okay.
1: But I've been really focused on Claude right now.
4: Okay.
1: I think Claude's got it going on. And it seems like every other day there's something new with Claude. And speaking of businesses, if you go to claude.ai/design, have you seen this yet?
4: Mm-mm.
1: Okay. Wow. I mean, if you need a pitch deck, if you need a logo, a brochure, whatever it may be, if you go to claude.ai/design, it really does an amazing job.
4: But is that going to backfire in the marketplace if you present a pitch deck and everyone sitting there knows that you used AI to create it, or is it just a given everyone's going to use AI to create it?
1: You know, I was in a meeting this morning with a gentleman in New York and another guy in Dubai, and they're pitching me an idea that they want me to do. I did not expect to see a pitch deck from them, and I looked through the pitch. Well, the guy in London was presenting it, and it was obviously an AI-generated pitch.
4: Right.
1: Okay. He used the most flattering picture of me ever. Just say.
4: Sold.
1: I'm kidding. I was making a joke. But it was obvious that the deck was AI generated, but I didn't care because he was going through every single point in the deck. I think we were on slide 3 or 4, and obviously this is the first time this guy's ever interacted with me, but I actually looked at him and said, it is 7:15 in the morning. I need to go places. So how many more pages do you have here?
3: How many more did he have?
1: Like 13 more pages. And I'm like, dude, that is not going to be here. So you've got like another 5 or 6 minutes.
3: Synopsis time.
1: But no, so I think it's pretty much it's anticipated.
3: So it didn't rub you the wrong way.
1: Does it rub you the wrong way?
4: I don't know. For some reason, it does. When someone presents something to me and I can tell that it's AI, I'm just like, well, you didn't do any of the work. You just had some computer do it for you. And I'd rather just sit down and have a face-to-face conversation to see what you know rather than just you read what's up on a board.
1: Well, he was elaborating on all the points, but you know, what's the difference between the old days when we'd have a PowerPoint presentation and people would actually read the PowerPoint? That was so annoying to me.
3: 15 hours of manpower, I guess, is the only difference instead of 2 minutes in a ChatGPT.
1: Hey, Raphael, be sure that you get our AI newsletter because it's really geared towards business owners and folks like that. Like, there's the AI power move and the AI edge. And we also have the tool of the week in there. And the WTF, what the future?
3: Oh.
1: Not which, because you looked at me like, oh, what is she saying? What the future?
3: I know what that means.
1: So you want to sign up over at splashofai.com. That's splashofai.com. Speaking of AI, we have our official AI money tip. And this week it's brought to us by ExpressVPN. You know, AI is changing the world. There's no question it's making technology smarter. 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When's the last time you looked at your 401k?
3: Never.
1: No, that's the problem with a lot of people. And if you don't look at it, then you don't really know how it's going.
3: Sure.
1: And then suddenly you're like, I wonder how much money we have in our 401k.
3: But if you don't look at it, then you won't know if it's going bad.
1: 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So that's why the fees are going to kill you on that.
3: That's a huge difference.
1: So what you want to do is get your 401k statement and then using your favorite chatbot, say you're a 401k research pro, use only what I paste, no guessing, no trade advice. 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So it goes from like, trust me, it's okay, to actually show me.
3: Okay.
1: It's okay. All right, still to come, we have more of your phone calls here on the Kim Commando Show. This past Tuesday, the Federal Communication Commission banned the import and sale in America of all foreign-made humanoid and quadruped robots. The reason sounds very much like a science fiction novel. I'm Kim Commando for NetSuite. 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If your revenues are over 7 figures, visit netsuite.ai/Kim. 22 years ago this month, the sci-fi film iRobot was showing in theaters across America. Millions of humanoid robots, many working in private homes, receive a signal to rebel and hold the human race hostage. But that was fiction. So what's our government concerned about? Well, the FCC believes that foreign-made humanoid robots are a national security threat. And when I say foreign-made, it's China. The worry is that in the event of hostilities between us and China, with a flick of a switch, Chinese-made robots could become a severe problem. So, yes, our government is correct. And besides, we're manufacturing our own robots right now. Join 1 million folks and get my free newsletter at getkim.com.
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0: 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Do you remember a few weeks ago we had a chance to speak with Guy Kawasaki?
1: Oh, it was so much fun.
0: Yeah, we're talking about how AI is being used, what is going on in the future. We're just going to share just a snippet of that conversation with everyone right now. Some people have one remarkable career. Now, my next guest collected, well, let's just say more than a few. For starters, he was the chief evangelist at Apple. Now he's the chief evangelist at Canva, you know, that design tool we all use that turned us regular humans into these amazing graphic designers overnight. He's written a few books. 19 to be exact. He also hosts the Remarkable People podcast, teaches at UC Santa Cruz, and somewhere in the middle of all this, he found time to be a brand ambassador for Mercedes-Benz. Oh, Stanford, UCLA, an honorary doctorate. This man's resume needs its own zip code, and Canva's going all in on AI, which means we've got a front row seat on how design is changing all of this. And let me tell you, I love Canva because I can't design anything. So let's get right into it. Guy Kawasaki, welcome back. Always a treat to have you here with us.
2: That's quite an introduction to live up to.
0: It is. It's too bad that, you know, you haven't done anything with your life, really. I mean.
2: Yeah. I haven't been busy, so yeah. I'm trying to peek.
0: Yeah, it was funny. I was talking to a guy not too long ago, and he actually said he peaked in college. I was like, really? That's so sad. Anyway, let's talk about AI, because Canva's packing AI into everything right now.
2: Right.
0: What can a regular person make today in just a few minutes that used to take a pro designer and a real budget? I mean, what is that one thing?
2: I mean... How long we got? I mean, it is no one thing. It's resumes, it's infographics, it's Instagram, it's Etsy, store backgrounds. You can make it, go up there and say, I want a person standing by the side of the river with a roast duck flying into his mouth. you can kind of make it do anything at this point.
0: It's truly amazing. But getting back to Canva, I love Canva because I am not an artist. My brain
2: just...
0: You
2: are now, Kim.
0: Which is really something because I started this AI newsletter and I went to Canva and I said, I need a logo. And it just created this beautiful logo that really would have taken me to have like the brand meeting, the colors, the trust, the factor, and they go through all these different iterations, and I'm like, boom, bam, it's done. Now, when we're talking about, though, design, is there still something that AI can't touch where you need, like, a human with an actual background or an idea?
2: I will tell you one example that you truly will appreciate because I have tried it over and over, and it cannot do it. As you're a podcast host, I'm a podcast host. And if you went to any LLM and said, give me a list of questions that no one has ever asked Guy, or give me a list of questions that no one has ever asked Kim, and, give me the most penetrating, difficult questions you can, I have never been happy with the results Claude, Gemini, or ChatGPT have given. That is something that I think I can still do better than AI.
0: Because you are a great communicator, right? I mean, and I think that's probably comes with, your success in life with the design and everything like that. But I have found that to be the case too, that it doesn't quite get, is it empathy, do you think?
2: I think that it just doesn't see weird angles like a human does. And it may be that AI has been listening to NPR too much. So every question is, so what did you think when the rocket took off, Neil? Or what has surprised you most in your career? Or do you get more satisfaction out of being an astrophysicist or a podcast? I mean, it's, like the NPR bank of questions.
0: Well, now, switching gears, you know, you were there with the early days with Apple. And, of course, you know, 2007, the iPhone hit. Are you surprised at how fast Americans have gravitated towards using AI?
2: Well, you know, that is almost a trick question, Kim, because you could make the case that, quote, AI started about 50 years ago. So you could say, well, it's taken, you know, 60 years to get to here. Or you can start the clock when ChatGPT launched. And if you look at that last part, it's like straight up like a rocket, right? But it was mumbling and bumbling along for 50 or 60 years. Now, don't get me wrong, from the time that ChatGPT came out till today and what it has done is astounding to me.
0: It is truly,
2: I mean, every day I say to myself, how did you ever do this before ChatGPT? Every day I say that to myself.
0: So where do you think this is going to be, say, 5 years from now?
2: Well, you know, Kim, as people listen to this, you and I are big fans, but I'm telling you, there's a lot of people listening right now who are freaking out and saying, I'm a designer. Kim just said Canva's taking my place.
0: Right, that's true.
2: And I would say that, you know, if you really want to be remarkable and stay on top of your game, you have to use all the tools and weapons at your disposal. So, I mean, if you go back a few decades and you said you have two intelligent people, you give one a calculator and you give one an abacus, you know, which one is going to win? You have two intelligent people, you give one a personal computer and you give another one, I don't know, nothing. And the person with the best tools is usually going to win. So, I mean, you just have to use all the tools. You're not going to stuff AI back in a bottle at this point.
0: No. But, you know, this is progress. You know, if you don't innovate, you evaporate.
2: Yeah.
0: You have to move with the times. And the times are moving so very quickly right now that you just can't be sitting on the sidelines, which is obviously something that you've never done your entire life.
2: Well, you know, I think to really use AI, the most important quality you have is intellectual curiosity.
0: Yeah. Guy, thank you for being here. You and I can talk for hours and hours. It's always such a pleasure to have you on board and to have your input, because you are truly remarkable. All right, folks, that's Guy Kawasaki. He's the chief evangelist of Canva. Also he's a great podcast. If you've never listened to it, check it out. It's called Remarkable People. The author of 19, yep, we're going to count them all up, books. And he just makes you feel like stuff is doable, which is the whole trick. I mean, so here's your takeaway, folks. You don't need 10 minutes and a lot of nerve. I mean, all the AI tools are sitting right there. Go do something. Go make something. Maybe ask, you know, how can I be doing better with this? I mean, his title is Chief Evangelist. And after just a few minutes with him, let me tell you, I always walk away a total believer. I mean, he's got a design for living. Ooh, yeah, I know. I earned that one. I did. Now, in case you want to see the video of our interview, head over to youtube.com/Kim Komando. That's youtube.com/Kim Komando, where, let me tell you, it's a happening place.
1: Well, while you're there and you're watching it, go ahead and subscribe. Also, like and comment. Help the algorithm. Help out the channel.
0: No. We can't tell them how the algorithm works.
1: Why?
0: Because then other people will know how the algorithm works.
1: We just worry about our algorithm, okay?
0: Just click all the buttons that are there. That's all we need.
1: Button mash.
0: Doesn't matter. Hey, still to come, if you have been a victim of a scam, what might happen to you next is shocking here on the Kim Komando Show. 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

0: 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All right, new warning out from the FBI this past week is that if you've been scammed, that now you have to watch out for the scammers again because they're impersonating the FBI office, reaching out to you, offering to help you.
1: And they already know. I don't. Gullible is such a harsh word to use. Is there another one? Susceptible? Does that sound kinder? They already know you're susceptible to something like this, and so they know they can come after you again.
0: Can you say that again?
1: Susceptible?
0: You're
1: I just
0: sure
1: went with gullible. I think it's easier to say.
0: Gullible would have been a lot better. But they're also using fake IDs.
1: Okay.
0: And so they really are doing. So if you've been scammed, just be on the lookout for that stuff. 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
5: New escalations. I'm Angelo Bavaro, Fox News. Two new attacks have been reported on commercial shipping in the Strait of Hormuz. One tanker was apparently hit, while another projectile exploded in the water near a second vessel.
6: Initially, it was Iran state television claiming that they attacked two oil tankers yesterday in the Strait of Hormuz. Now, British maritime experts are confirming that two tankers were attacked, at least one was hit, and four of them turned around. So this is a sign of continuing attacks against commercial shipping in the Strait, something the U.S., of course, wants to stop, and it's something President Trump has cited in his decision that he's considering about perhaps launching major strikes against Iran once again. Those strikes could begin as early as this weekend. They could last several days. Here's President Trump.
7: We'll be hitting them. We'll be hitting them very hard. And you know, at some point, they're going to say, we just can't take it anymore.
6: That decision comes after a great deal of frustration with time given for diplomacy.
5: Fox's Steve Harrigan. The Justice Department is dropping criminal charges against former Olympian David Hearn. He was accused of deliberately damaging the Lincoln Memorial reflecting pool. Well, government lawyers say new evidence shows damage to that reflecting pool was caused by a flawed installation, not by Hearn. Cases of that explosive diarrhea parasite are soaring in Michigan. Fox's Gary Baumgarten.
8: More than 10,000 cases now in the Great Lakes State, making it the hardest hit in the United States. But there is some good news, as public health officials say that the outbreak seems to be slowing down. The state health department says nearly 200 of the patients required hospitalization. That being said, the number of people going to hospitals to complain of diarrhea is declining, leading to hope that the outbreak has peaked. Gary Baumgarten, Fox News.
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9: 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Just click listen, then swipe right and hear the latest news updates.

0: investigators have previously released several photos showing Johnson's tattoos that could help members of the public recognize her, despite any attempt she may make to disguise herself while on the run. Johnson is wanted in connection with the death of 43-year-old Jason Coulthart, who was reported missing May 24th and whose remains were found in a shallow grave at a Freepoint, Florida home on June 25th. Now, since then, Johnson has not been located. They say she was last seen at a Destin tattoo shop.
1: Fox's Chanley Painter, five people have been arrested in connection with that case. Singer-songwriter Carly Simon is opening up about her Parkinson's diagnosis.
2: Grammy award-winning singer-songwriter Carly Simon has Parkinson's disease. The or-so-vain singer revealing a variety of health issues in a statement about the diagnosis, sharing that she's been living with arthritis and had joint replacement surgeries, but her mobility was still on the decline. She's also received treatment for basal cell carcinoma on her face. But through these challenges, Simon is still making music. Simon rose to fame in the 70s, and received an Oscar for her song Let the River Run from the movie Working Girl. She's also written five children's books and two memoirs. Lisa Brady, Fox News.
1: Several social media companies, including Meta, TikTok, Snapchat, and YouTube, are being sued by the families of four teenagers who died by suicide. Google, which owns YouTube, says it's reviewing that lawsuit and extends its sympathies to the families. I'm Angelo Bavaro, and this is Fox News.
3: From the WHBL newsroom, here's Mike Leishner.
4: We've got a rainy day on tap. Temperatures reaching 71, up to a quarter inch of rain is possible throughout the day. Complete check of that most accurate Fox 11 forecast is coming up in just a bit. But first, a father and a son are accused of using fake checks to buy vehicles from used car dealerships in Madison. Employees from the dealership called police about the pair after they came back to the dealership to buy a third vehicle over 2 days using checks. Staffers then went to the bank to verify funds and learned that the checks were not legitimate. Police arrested the 33-year-old man initially. His 18-year-old son then took off from the area in one of the vehicles. He was arrested a short time later. Charges against the pair are pending. And former Dallas Cowboys quarterback and CBS Sports NFL announcer Tony Romo has officially been benched after a citation for an OWI.
5: Burlington native Romo was arrested last week by Milwaukee County deputies for first offense operating while intoxicated. CBS Sports announced Friday that Romo is on leave until further notice. A first OWI is only a citation in Wisconsin, so no criminal charges have been filed. Romo is usually on CBS's main NFL commentary team.
4: CBS has not said when they will reconsider Romo's status. In the meantime, another Wisconsin native has been promoted to that top NFL team. Former Badgers defensive end J.J. Watt will be on the number one team alongside Jim Nance and Tracy Wolfson. Now that most accurate Fox 11 forecast the rest of today. Chance of rain and a high of 71, then a low tonight of 61. Mostly cloudy for Sunday with a high of 73. I'm Mike Leishner, WHBL News.
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7: 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I'm Dan Small. Today, we'll get a Lake Michigan fishing report, get some preseason bow hunting tips, and find out what's going on this month at the Range of Richfield. 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

0: and all 11 offices of Hupe and Abraham in Wisconsin, Iowa, and Illinois are open for business. Jeff Kelm is on his way home from running back-to-back-to-back walleye tournaments at Sault Ste. Marie, Michigan, and Oconto, Wisconsin this past week. We'll get him on the show again next week, but for now, I can report that Austin Tomasek and Brad Arbus Jr. won both the Bass Pro Shops Cabela's National Team Championship and the Masters Walleye Circuit Tournament. Both were held on the St. Mary's River at Sault Ste. Marie, Michigan. That pair weighed 88 pounds, 3 ounces of walleyes in the first tournament and 59 pounds, 2 ounces in the second event. That's just shy of 150 pounds of walleyes, and they took home more than $140,000 in cash and other prizes, including a new Ranger 620 FS with a Merc outboard. Do the math, that's almost $1,000 a pound for those fish. Not a bad haul for a few days' work. I managed to catch up with Jeff by phone in Oconto Thursday night after day one of a two-day National Walleye Tour event on the Bay of Green Bay. You can see the results of that first day. Randy Topper and Kristen Myers were the leaders with 49 pounds for 5 fish. That's more than 9 pounds per fish. Amazing. By the time this show airs, the final results will be available on the National Walleye Tour Facebook page. On the deer side of things, Wisconsin Free Farmland Zone antlerless tags are now available. 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Coming up, Charter Captain Dumper Dan Welch reports on Lake Michigan fishing action off Sheboygan. Range of Richfield President Jim Bobbiash tells us what's going on this month at the range, and J.C. Chamberlain shares some tips to help you get ready for bow season. All that and more, straight ahead on Outdoors Radio.
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0: Welcome back to Outdoors Radio. I'm Dan Small. It's time for another Lake Michigan fishing report with our good buddy Captain Dumper Dan Welsh, proprietor of Dumper Dan's Sport Fishing Charters, Condos, and Riverfront Store on South Pier Drive in Sheboygan and on the web at DumperDan.com. He's also got a very active Facebook page, and on that page you will see updates of all the fish they catch there out of Sheboygan. And every other week, we do this fishing report, and Ozzie puts it together with some music and some photos and sometimes some video, and that's posted on his Facebook page, which is Dumper Dan's Sport Fishing Charters. And our second sponsor this week is Parker John's Barbecue and Pizza in Sheboygan on the river right across from Dumper Dan's, and on the web at ParkerJohns.com. They've also got a Facebook page, Parker John's BBQ and Pizza. While joining us once again, Captain Dumper Dan Welch. Dan, welcome back. Thanks for joining us.
5: You betcha, buddy. I'm back. Fish on, get the net.
0: Yeah, you've been getting the net a lot lately.
5: Like you said, we've been netting a lot of fish and reeling them to the grill. So it's been a good time here, later part of July.
0: What are you catching?
5: Right now, the kings are biting pretty good. It varies from day to day where they're at, depending on wind and water temperature. Currently, we're fishing them just outside the harbor, like that 40-foot range, Dan, out to about 80. So easy to get to for anybody in pretty much any size boat, including the charter boats, and they're anywhere from a half mile to a mile out. Straight out of town, north and south. To the north, we have some rock and clay structure, which holds bait fish, and then to the south is sand bottom, but there's fish all up and down the shoreline here out of Sheboygan. Spoons are doing the best. The reason why is the water's colder. The plug bite hasn't taken off yet. We've been trying J plugs and silver hordes, hitting a few on them. But when the water's colder, especially in that 48 to 54 degree range, kings usually bite spoons better. And moonshine spoons, yuck spoons, pro kings, salmon candy spoons are all good lures of choice. Glow in the darks early and late in the day, and then midday, something a little shinier and flashier in the water.
0: Yeah. Well, what are the kings doing in so close? That water must be pretty cool.
5: That's why. And we like it that way, because if we get out, like currently we got a south wind right now, that's a good wind. It'll keep the bottom temperature cooler on a south wind and the surface, but more so the bottom half of the water column will be colder. We've had some west wind, which obviously turns the lake over to colder here on the Wisconsin side of the lake anyways. So south and west is good for us. North will warm it back up, and it's done that a few times. And when it does, then we got to head out to that 130-foot range and just go out 2 to 3 miles, maybe 4 at the most, and fish deeper when that water warms up. But then fish move in and out. They're following the bait, and the bait stays in the colder water. It's kind of what we target.
0: Yeah. Well, Dan, we're going to send Ozzie over your way, hopefully next weekend if the weather cooperates, and get him on your Robalo, your private boat, and get out there and let him do some fishing, shoot some video with you. We'll try to record the next report right there on the boat. That should be fun if we can pull it off.
5: Yeah, I'm looking forward to it, and obviously weather is going to be the issue on if we can get that done or not. We want a nice day to go do that. I just kind of did that, Dan. If you go to our Facebook page, about a week ago, I went out and took pictures of my boats, took a ride in a Robalo, and just pictures, you know, on my own, put them on Facebook, and got a good response from a lot of people on that, fighting fish from a distance and nets out and flying, and it's pretty cool. And I'm looking forward to doing that with Ozzie, because then maybe we can do it more in depth with some video, like you said, and audio and pictures and everything else. And I'm going to have the Robalo in for him. We'll go out, we'll do that for a while, I'll take them fishing for a little bit, and have a good time. So hopefully we can get some good footage for what we're doing on Facebook.
0: That should be a good thing. I hope we can pull it off. Well, you entered a coho and probably some other fish in the Racine Salmon-O-Rama. How did you and Sheboygan in general do in that tournament overall?
5: Yeah, it turned out quite well for the Port of Sheboygan. Not just for me. I took fifth place on coho. I was in third, and then I dropped to fifth. Now, they pay out pretty well, top 10 in all five species. So fifth was a good spot to be in. The prize money is very good with the Salmon-O-Rama tournament for everybody. And they have not just a boat contest of the top 10 fish of each species, but they have pure anglers. They have smaller boat anglers, youth anglers, charter boats. So it's pretty neat. You can get in whatever category fits your needs. And I think they even have a perch category, too, as well, because they do get some perch from Racine South to Chicago that time of year in July. So it's a lot of fun. But, yeah, I cashed on a nice prize for fifth place, and some of my friends did good in the tournament and placed in different categories. But on Saturday, it was quite interesting. I was fishing kings and cohos in close, and Zach and I got some nice ones. 19 pounds was our biggest king, too small for the tournament, though. But anyways, a gentleman from Sheboygan went out and fished Lakers that morning, and it was kind of windy out of the west that Saturday morning, so we chose to stay in closer to shore along with a lot of other charter boats, including my own, because there was a bite going on in there. But he went out to that 180 mark, I think is where he was, and got the biggest lake trout in the tournament with a day and a half left in the tournament. Ended up winning the grand prize of 50 grand. That was a 32.84-pound lake trout, I do believe. And then another guy from Sheboygan I know quite well, he took third overall, but first in the brown trout category, and that was a 26-plus-pound brown. So Sheboygan cashed on first and third in the Salmon-O-Rama. I think second was a Laker from Racine. So Sheboygan had a good showing for that tournament with two fish in the top three for grand prizes.
0: Well, that should open some eyes if people aren't already aware of the great fishing you guys have.
5: Oh, absolutely. And got great fishing here, and all the ports do as well. But it was nice to get that brown on the board and that Laker. Hats off to them for winning some great prizes fishing here out of Sheboygan and a few others that had rainbows that placed top 10, friends of mine. And I did the coho. I fished cohos a lot because I kind of wanted to get more of them on the board in the top 10. But everything I had short of the 10.5 pounder was, you know, like 5 to 6, 7 pounds. So I was a little short. But great tournament. Good showing from Sheboygan. You can check it out online, too, Salmon-O-Rama, and check out all the results of what everybody did and all the weights and everything. It's quite interesting to follow. They got a really nice app that works really well. So check it out and get in the tournament next year. I know I'm going to. It's a lot of fun.
0: Yeah, you're a perennial for doing that. Well, do you have openings for August now? We're into August, and September is coming sooner than we think.
5: I know. We're going to blink, and it'll be Labor Day weekend.
0: Yeah.
5: Yeah, we do in August, Dan. Like I mentioned on Facebook, we filled June and July, at least the Dumper Dan boats, 100%, which was awesome. I thank everybody for that. We had a great couple months of fishing, good weather. Didn't have to cancel or reschedule too many for 2 months, so that was really nice as well. But August, I do have openings here. Just give me a call, get in. The King Bite's good right now. August is good for Kings and Steelhead, Rainbow Trout as well. So give me a call, Dumper Dan, 920-377-1147. I will get you in. And if we are full, like I always do, I have other boats here, Art and Todd and Brian and Eric, a lot of different options of getting you on the water if my boats are full. And condos on the river as well. I got a bunch of them here that I own and I lease. So, well, I got a bunch of them here that I own and I lease. So, seven, we got a great month coming up of August here of fishing on Lake Michigan.
0: All right. Well, our second sponsor, Dan, this week is Parker Johns. They've been with us regularly now for a number of years, and they're right across the river. You can see them from your dock, can't you?
5: Oh, you can. Yeah, they got outdoor seating, and we can see the umbrellas over the tables. I'll tell you what, Dan, when there's a really light west-northwest wind, we can smell the food, too.
0: Yeah, well, we talked about them running a cable with a basket across the river. That hasn't happened yet, has it?
5: I know, and it hasn't, but I'll keep pushing for it, because I'll tell you, man, when that wind blows just right, you smell barbecue everywhere.
0: I'll bet. Well, now, folks are familiar with Parker Johns, because they've got restaurants in Appleton, Oshkosh, Green Bay, Menasha, and Stevens Point, in addition to Sheboygan. But what do you like about their barbecue and pizza?
5: I like it all. It's really good. The brisket is good. I like the wings a lot. They got the mac and cheese. Great little bar there. Nice menu from drinks to food. Outdoor seating, like I just mentioned. Our boats go by there every day. It's on our way out of the river system to get out onto the lake. They're right on the bend of the river. A lot of guys that stay in condos, our clients, walk over there. You can drive over there, too. Check it out. Parker John's is awesome. Great food and open all summer every day, and you get a big menu, like I mentioned, of drinks and food and outdoor seating, indoor seating if it's warm, air conditioned, obviously. But check it out, Parker John's. You're on the riverfront in Sheboygan.
0: Yep, I've eaten there a number of times myself. You know, they could put a box lunch together for your boats and toss it out to you if they aren't going to run a cable over to Dumper Central.
5: They could, yeah, exactly. And, I mean, then we can use a landing net for more than just fish.
0: There you go. Don't dump it in the water, though.
5: No, exactly. Get it in the boat.
0: Yeah, for sure. Well, Dan, we got to let you go. Thanks so much for that report. And we will try to get Ozzy out there, as I mentioned, and talk to you live on the boat.
5: Yeah, you betcha. I'm looking forward to that, Dan, and we'll keep it rolling here and looking forward to a good month of August, which is upon us right now. So thank you. Have a good one.
0: You bet. Captain Dan Welch with Dumper Dan Sport Fishing Charters and our every other week report on fishing action on Lake Michigan off Sheboygan. You heard it. It's always exciting there. Fishing is great right now. You can reach him on the web at DumperDan.com. You'll find updates on his Facebook page, Dumper Dan Sport Fishing Charters. And don't forget Parker John's Barbecue and Pizza right across the river from Dumper Dan's. Their website is ParkerJohns.com. And you'll find them on Facebook as well at Parker John's Barbecue and Pizza. I'm Dan Small. 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
12: We're going to be generally dry this afternoon, mostly cloudy skies expected. I can't rule out an isolated shower, maybe rumble of thunder, but most should stay dry. Still pretty muggy, high of 76. Tonight, partly cloudy, low of 61. Some early day clouds on Sunday, but then becoming mostly sunny, becoming less humid. We'll see a high of 76.
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0: 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I'm Dan Small. 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They're located on State Highway 14, just west of Arena, and about a half hour west of Madison. 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Chamberlain. Mr. Chamberlain, thanks for joining us. Welcome back to the Outdoors Radio Network.
5: Yeah, it's great to be back, as always.
0: Well, it's hot when we're recording this early in the week, and it's been hot. We got some rain, but I guess you guys didn't get much at all, huh?
5: Yeah, I mean, down in our neck of the woods here, we've got very, very little spritz here and there, but for the most part, we've been very, very dry here as of late.
0: Yeah, okay, which is not good for the crops and I suppose for any food plots that are already in.
5: Yeah, we're getting that time of year where, you know, in the corn especially, for crop fields, if they're not irrigated by us, they're right in those prime times when they really need to get some water, and some of them have, I think, enough, but definitely on the sandy areas, it's been pretty dry. So we're hoping for rain, fingers crossed.
0: Yeah, well, what are deer doing this time of year with all this heat? Are they still eating egg crops? I suppose they're in alfalfa and maybe soybeans?
5: Yeah, from what I've seen driving around, you know, the normal spots, like soybeans have been a big one. They're in a really good spot right now. Alfalfa, as long as it's a week or in some cases 2 weeks out of being cut, starting to be primed for that as well. This time of year, also with the heat, we always go out and look for deer in the evenings, and I think that's a great time, but honestly, I usually see most of the bigger bucks on their feet super early in the morning this time of year when we get this real heavy heat.
0: Yeah, okay. Well, what can they do when it's this hot to stay cool?
5: Yeah, they usually find a little hidey hole to tuck down in and just stay in the shade. A lot of times you'll find them in those little bit deeper draws or the very heavy cover where maybe they don't get a ton of wind, just stuff that kind of stays cooler. And, you know, if it is a breezy spot that's low like that, then they may be in there as well.
0: You know, my cats might be part deer because they don't want to be in the house in this weather. They want to be outside when it's so hot, but they disappear. They find some, I'm guessing, shady, breezy spot, you know, either under the pines or down in a ditch, and then they show up at mealtime. I guess deer are doing the same thing.
5: Yeah, I would say most animals are just like us, right? We kind of disappear to where we're the coolest and most comfortable and hide out there until we can stand being out and about.
0: Yeah, yeah. Well, what about deer flies? Now, they call them deer flies, I guess, for a reason. They bother us. Do they have a real impact on deer?
5: They can. It's definitely something, you know, just like if you watch horses or cattle or stuff out in the pastures, you know, there is a time of year here where the flies can get pretty bad. With any luck, they're steering clear of most of that. Again, staying in those cool, moist places, I think, helps them a little bit, and in the thicker stuff as well.
0: Uh-huh. Have you heard any reports on EHD? That's sometimes a problem, especially around water or in wet years.
5: For the most part, this year, we haven't heard much reports of EHD. I wouldn't expect to yet anyway. I mean, we've had quite a bit of water early, and I think most of the heavier ground is still doing pretty well. I think when you get into the sandier stuff, that's where we're getting kind of on the dry side in general. And even then, you know, in the sand, you don't generally have quite as much trouble with EHD either.
0: Yeah, okay. Well, how about antler growth? A few people have been sending me trail cam photos, and the bucks I've seen and their current photos look like they've got pretty much all their antler development, or most of it anyway.
5: Yeah, I mean, this should be a great year for antler growth. I mean, we're not getting quite as much moisture on the back end again, but we've had really good timing, at least early, and we had an early spring as well. So a lot of good growth early. They should be coming in with, you know, pretty much as best a set of antlers as they're going to have.
0: Yeah, all right. What should we be doing now? We know the deer are trying to stay cool. What should we be doing to get ready for fall hunting?
5: This time of year, again, you know, we're getting really creeping up here on when we need to be seriously thinking about getting those fall food plots in. You know, at least getting stuff cleared off or sprayed off if we're using herbicide. Give us that time and then just hope and pray for a little rain shower to get things in and get jump-started out of the ground. Filling water holes would be another thing I would say would be a big thing right now, especially with the heat. in those drier areas, like, and the fact that, you know, certain areas haven't got much for rain, it'd be a great time to be doing that.
0: Uh-huh. Now, I read somewhere, I can't remember who the author was, but somewhere online just recently, somebody wrote about, instead of planting things like brassicas and clover annuals, planting native vegetation in food plots and then not having to deal with it or tend it every year. Have you done any of that? What do you think about that?
5: I haven't done much of it. For me, I would probably just work on managing the woods or that ground a little bit more, you know, whether it be maybe mow it off once a year, that kind of thing, if we're trying to do more native stuff. I do think that there are times when, again, in the drier years, like there's certain weeds and stuff that they actually really love that are very high in protein and really good for them. And I think there's something to that. They have plenty of food for the most part. The big thing is timing. So usually those plots, you know, a lot of the more native grasses and stuff are pretty well done by the time we want to hunt.
0: Mm-hmm.
5: So I think it's kind of one of those things, what the purpose of the plot is, right? Like if I want to try to grow them a little bit bigger and not have to do much, then maybe I would look in that direction. But if it's designed more as a hunting plot, then I do think, you know, things that are going to be ready when we're hunting or the best when we're hunting is more advantageous for sure.
0: Yeah, that makes sense. So you want to have something they want to eat near where you're going to be at the time you're going to be there.
5: Yeah, generally bigger plots for myself anyway would be, you know, your clovers or beans or that sort of thing, alfalfa. And then the smaller plots, I generally categorize them as like more of a kill plot. So I'm thinking, you know, food at, you know, either that first week of October, or do I want to have the food, you know, in November?
0: Uh-huh. Well, what about cameras? You put out cameras in the summer, and I know a lot of people do. Is this a good time to do it?
5: It's a great time to do it. I typically am always a little later than I want to be, but I usually use August 1st. Is right around that first or second week of August is when I want to have mine out. I also kind of wait. One, because they're more developed deer-wise, and two, it seemed to have less ant problems when I put them out right around that first or second week of August.
0: Ant problems attacking you or in the camera?
5: Attacking the camera.
0: Oh, really?
5: So, seems like if I get them out too early, then I just more of a chance for the ants to get into them and really booger them up.
0: Make a nest in the camera, huh?
5: Yep, and they don't seem to like it very well.
0: Okay. No, I have not seen that. Well, what else? I suppose shooting practice is the thing we should be doing all summer long.
5: Yeah, I mean, shooting would be the biggest thing now. If you haven't got equipment out and have it checked, you know, there's still plenty of time to do that, but I wouldn't procrastinate too much longer, especially if you want to have time to spend with it before season gets here. And, you know, if we are shooting, I think it's a great time that we shoot broadheads a little bit, make sure that everything's flying good there. And then if there's any adjustments made, again, we have more time to do that. And if all that's good, then, you know, really it just comes down to fine-tuning us and getting ourselves ready.
0: What targets do you like to shoot broadheads at? They'll tear up some targets.
5: With broadheads, unfortunately, they tear up about everything. Mm-hmm. But the couple that I shoot most would be, there's some really good targets from Archery 365. It's a foam cube. You can shoot all different sides of it with different size dots. And then the other one would be like a high roller from Morel. Would be another really good one. Anything with that real good foam in it that's meant to be shot, field tips or broadheads.
0: Yeah. All right. Before we let you go, store hours?
5: We're open Monday through Friday, 10 to 6, and Saturday, 9 to 5.
0: All righty. Well, stay cool, and we will talk to you again in a couple of weeks.
5: Yeah, I'll do my best, and everybody out there as well.
0: All right. Thank you. Folks, that was J.C. 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Look for the two tall arrows right on the side of the highway on 14 west of Madison, where Highway H goes south, or check them out online at PappasTradingPost.com. I'm Dan Small. 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
0: 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I'm Dan Small. The Range of Richfield is your ultimate shooting experience. 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Jim, welcome back, and thanks for joining us again.
20: Hi, Dan. I always look forward to spending this time with you and with the audience. I'm glad we have this opportunity.
0: It's good to talk to you again, and July is gone. August is upon us. How was July, by the way?
20: You know, July was amazing. We had lots of folks taking advantage of our $10 Wednesdays, and this is one of our summer specials. All lanes, both standard and premium, are $10. And in addition to that, we have some additional summer specials, like one free target every Tuesday. As I mentioned earlier, the Wednesdays, all lanes, just $10. Also, on Thursdays, we have a free gun rental, and on Fridays, all lanes, only $15. Now, new this year, I know we talked about it last month, But I just want to remind people, Trigger Finger Thursdays, okay?
0: Yeah.
20: Now, what does that mean? Well, that's a day where you can bring in your FRTs, Forced Reset Triggers. Now, this is the type of firearm that uses the firearm's bolt movement to force the trigger forward to reset it after each shot. This allows very fast follow-up shots as long as the shooter maintains pressure on the trigger. Now, this is relatively new, becoming very popular. These FRTs can only be used on Trigger Finger Thursdays here at the range. Oh, and one other thing. If you have a fully automatic, bring it in, because you can shoot that also on Thursdays.
0: Okay.
20: You can't beat these deals right now. They're really good.
0: Yeah, wow. So this FRT gun, the Forced Reset Trigger, what is the application for those outside of the range? Is that mostly a self-defense or a home security weapon or what?
20: You know, I'll be honest with you. It's just like a fully automatic. It rises, okay? Because you can shoot like spurts of 3 to 5.
0: Yeah.
20: You don't want to use it first. Self-defense, it's not that accurate. People like to shoot fast, okay?
0: Yeah.
20: And we don't allow that here, but every once in a while you hear a ding-ding-ding-ding, you know, they just go crazy. So this is a chance for them to do that. Not everybody has an FRT. It just takes a trigger replacement, and it turns it into that. But again, it's more, I got one and you don't. So it's one of those things, okay? There's nothing really super special about it.
0: Okay, but if you have it, you want to shoot it, and
20: absolutely,
0: you give them that opportunity. All right.
20: Right.
0: Well, speaking of guns, what does your stock look like, your stock of guns?
20: Well, we have been blessed with an abundance of gun deliveries. We have Glock, we have Smith & Wesson, we have Easy, we have Hellcats, we have Springfield, the Saint, and more. Our shelves have not looked this good in months. So if you're anxious to try some of these fine guns, do not forget that we have free rental Thursday. So rental in and come in and get a free gun rental. And that includes eye, ears, and a target. It's really a good deal. Try it before you buy it. I always like to say that.
0: Yeah. Well, August is National Shooting Sports Month, and I would imagine you're recognizing that somehow, huh?
20: Oh, yeah. We've done this every year since we've been in business. And National Shooting Sports Month celebrates the passion we all have for target shooting, a pastime that provides a lifetime of enjoyment that can be shared with families and friends. At the same time, it reminds folks that shooting is a safe, fun activity enjoyed by millions of Americans and provides an excellent opportunity to increase shooting sports participation through events and activities held at ranges and some retail stores across the country. We're not bringing enough young people in to learn how to shoot. There's not as many young folks going out there hunting like we did in the past. This month is kind of designated to get people to get the experience and try shooting so that we can build up that loss of young kids that have fallen away and they're not interested in shooting.
0: Yeah.
20: It's a great hobby. A lot of people come here for therapy. You know, it's their lead therapy. After they get done, they feel better. They're smiling and everything else. So
0: yeah,
20: it's all part of it.
0: You know, and people who are not familiar with the shooting sports and with youth shooting sports may not realize that although there are probably fewer people shooting and coming up to replace old folks like me who are retiring from the sport, the shooting sports in general are very fast growing in high school competitions, and they are collectively the safest sport. There's never been a fatality, and I don't think there's ever been a serious injury. And there are shotgun leagues, pistol leagues, rifle leagues. I was on my high school rifle team 60 years ago, you know, and that team is still doing well. It's nice to see that those activities are increasing and that you're doing something to try to encourage kids too. So what have you got for them?
20: Well, to help celebrate and promote this exciting one, we have scheduled a series of events that fit right into the essence of what this month is all about. So here's some of them. You know, come in and shoot and get a free National Shooting Sports Month target. Okay. Also, we just got them talking about kids. Kids ages 7 to 17 shoot free with a parent or guardian. But that's a limit of 1 hour a day. But, you know, bring them in and let them try it. Vets, they shoot for $10 per hour all month for 1 hour per day. And an ID is required. So it's another way to say thanks to our veterans.
0: Yeah.
20: We also have 50% off cleaning supplies and 25% off all mags. If you want, you can enter to win a free one-year membership by purchasing either a gun or any Liberty Safe. All you have to do is by the gun of the safe, and you will be entered into this contest. And at the end, we will draw a name, and you'll get a free membership. If you happen to be a member, we'll just extend another year for you.
0: So nice.
20: It is a nice deal.
0: Yeah. Well, how about classes?
20: Well, slowly we're getting classes back into the fold here. During the summer, the traffic was just down, and people were doing other things rather than going to classes. But we are going to have a very popular Wisconsin concealed carry class on August 18th. Another one, now we're going back to here, kids or anybody that wants to learn how to shoot, we have our first shots class. All right, that's Wednesday, 8/26, from 6 until 7:30. This brings you into the training room to start with and get a basic rundown on how the gun operates and how you should hold it and how you should, shoot. And then you actually go out into the shooting lanes and shoot a 22. Some people really like it and they continue on and actually take some of their lessons. Some don't, but that's okay. It's worth it. I mean, a lot of people try it. That's all we want. Just try it.
0: Yeah, okay. How about leagues? Are they starting up in the fall?
20: Leagues will be starting up in September. We don't have everything quite mapped out yet, but stay tuned. We will be having information on our website and our Facebook page, and or just call here, and we'll be happy to help you.
0: Okay. Now, you mentioned safes. How are you stocked for safes, and what's the deal there?
20: We're okay with safes. 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They will include Centurion 250 commemorative safe, all of the Centurion safes, no matter what size, the USA 250 commemorative safes of all sizes.
0: How about consignment guns? You often carry guns that folks don't need anymore. Do you have any?
20: Yes. I mean, it's amazing. We had a guy come in here and brought 26 guns in.
0: Ooh.
20: That one of the relatives passed away. And I got to say that the guns were in absolutely pristine shape. You know, there wasn't a mark on anything. The wood was beautiful. Everything was great. We either put them online at gunbroker.com or we go in our store and we sell them that way. We try to maximize the price that we can get for those individuals. And we do business, the owner gets 80% and we take 20%. So it's a very fair deal and it keeps growing and that's how we make it up in volume.
0: Yeah, very good. Well, we always end with the mention that you don't have to be in the market for a gun or even want to learn to shoot if you just want to talk about guns. You have folks who are there available for people if they want to chat.
20: Absolutely. And we have discovered that there's a lot of folks that come in on a weekly basis, sometimes even more than that, to just check out the new additions we have in the consignment section. Because it does turn over quite quickly, and a lot of folks find something, hey, I've been looking for one of those for a long time.
0: Uh-huh.
20: Let's do it. So it just helps bring more eyes into the range, and that's what we're looking for.
0: All right. Well, Jim, thanks so much for sharing that information with us, and hope you have a great month of August. Stay cool there on Helson Drive, and we'll talk to you again around Labor Day.
20: Yes, I am looking forward to it, Dan, and enjoy the rest of the summer.
0: Thank you. Jim Bobiash is the president of the Range of Richfield. They are located on Helson Drive, that's just north of the Richfield Cabela store, where highways 41 and 45 divide going north, and you can find them on the web at therangewi.com. I'm Dan Small. 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
0: 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On social media, find us at Hardwater Jeff and Dan Small Outdoors. Hey, it's hard to believe we're thinking about sturgeon spearing already, but the DNR reminds us that the deadline to apply for an upriver lakes tag or purchase a preference point for the upcoming 2027 sturgeon spearing season is August 1st. That's today for most listeners. Today is also the deadline to apply for a bobcat or fisher permit for this fall. Check the DNR website for details. Here's a deadline that's a little farther out. Hunters with disabilities have until September 15th to confirm their hunting locations with hunt sponsors. Sponsors have enrolled 70,000 acres of land in 47 counties for this hunt. It'll take place October 3 through 11 this year. And new this year, eligible hunters may also hunt statewide on October 10 and 11, which is the same weekend as the youth deer hunt. Find details on the DNR website under the keywords deer hunting. Lost in the Woods Improv's next gig is Wednesday, August 12th at the Bayfield Winery. It's a dinner show featuring one of the winery's famous dinners at 6 and improv at 6:30. I'm going to try to make it myself because that's a great show. I've been to one of their shows at the winery, and I'm hoping I can get up there and see this one too. Get info on the Lost in the Woods Improv Facebook page. Our theme music is by Warren Nelson. For more on Warren and his music, visit warrennelson.com. I'm Dan Small. Jeff Kelm should be back next week, and if I keep saying that, one of these weeks it'll be true. I'm heading up to Eagle River myself for a Wisconsin Outdoor Communicators Conference and some muskie fishing with guide Dan Groppengeiser. I'll report on that next week. You get outside this weekend and be sure to join us again next week for Outdoor.

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1: New escalations. I'm Angelo Bavaro, Fox News. Two new attacks have been reported on commercial shipping in the Strait of Hormuz. One tanker was apparently hit, while another projectile exploded in the water near a second vessel.
2: Initially, it was Iran state television claiming that they attacked two oil tankers yesterday in the Strait of Hormuz. Now, British maritime experts are confirming that two tankers were attacked, at least one was hit, and four of them turned around. So this is a sign of continuing attacks against commercial shipping in the Strait, something the U.S., of course, wants to stop, and it's something President Trump has cited in his decision that he's considering about perhaps launching major strikes against Iran once again. Those strikes could begin as early as this weekend. They could last several days. Here's President Trump.
3: We'll be hitting them very hard. At some point, they're going to say, we just can't take it anymore.
2: That decision comes after a great deal of frustration with time given for diplomacy.
1: That is Fox's Steve Harrigan. The Justice Department is dropping criminal charges against former Olympian David Hearn. He was accused of deliberately damaging the Lincoln Memorial reflecting pool. Government lawyers say new evidence shows damage to that reflecting pool was caused by a flawed installation, not by Hearn. Memorial services were held this week for the late Senator Lindsey Graham. Attention has now turned to the race for a Senate seat, with a special Republican primary set for August 11th. A crowded field of candidates is seeking that nomination. Mark Lynch joining Fox's Saturday in America to discuss that race.
4: What our campaign's about, putting God first again. That's how our country was founded. And that's the only way we will make America great again, is with God first again.
1: That is one of those candidates. The late Senator Lindsey Graham's sister, Darlene Graham, was appointed by South Carolina Governor Henry McMaster to serve the remainder of her brother's Senate term. America's listening to Fox News.
5: History isn't just in textbooks. 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
1: A Florida sheriff's office is ramping up its manhunt for a murder suspect they're calling a master of disguise, and releasing even more pictures, including one of her hand tattoo, in hopes somebody will turn her in.
17: It's been more than a month since Isabel Johnson vanished, and now investigators are releasing new photos in hopes of tracking down the 38-year-old murder suspect. One photo shows a distinctive flower tattoo on Johnson's left hand. Investigators have

0: discovering that she's been living with arthritis and had joint replacement surgeries, but her mobility was still on the decline. She's also received treatment for basal cell carcinoma on her face. But through these challenges, Simon is still making music. Simon rose to fame in the 70s and received an Oscar for her song Let the River Run from the movie Working Girl. She's also written 5 children's books and 2 memoirs. Lisa Brady, Fox News.
1: Several major social media companies, including Meta, TikTok, Snapchat, and YouTube, are being sued by the families of 4 teenagers who died by suicide. Google, which owns YouTube, says it's reviewing that lawsuit and extends its sympathies to those families. I'm Angelo Bavaro, and this is Fox News.
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8: We're going to be generally dry this afternoon, mostly cloudy skies expected. I can't rule out an isolated shower, maybe a rumble of thunder, but most should stay dry. Still pretty muggy, high of 76. Tonight, partly cloudy, low of 61. Some early day clouds on Sunday, but then becoming mostly sunny, becoming less humid. We'll see a high of 76.
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11: 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Those are the best.
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0: Network. That was Jan Jakelic. He's the author of Killed to Order, China's Organ Harvesting Industry and the True Nature of America's Biggest Adversary. We'll talk about the evidence with Jan on today's program. Also, later on, Kelly Scott Franklin from Hillsdale's English Department joins us to go in-depth into another poem from Emily Dickinson. First, pleased to be joined right now by Jan Jakelic. He is the author of the book Killed to Order, China's Organ Harvesting Industry and the True Nature of America's Biggest Adversary. He's also senior editor at the Epoch Times, host of American Thought Leaders as well. Jan, thanks so much for joining us.
1: Scott, I'm thrilled to be here.
0: This is a book that you could perhaps find in some sort of science fiction. You think it's not real. You think it can't be happening. And yet the data and information is strong. This is about systemic forced organ harvesting in China. Why is this happening, and how do we know it's happening?
1: Excellent questions. Let me explain to you one example of what we discovered back in 2026. And I think that will kind of open up the road, if you will, to answer both of your questions, okay? So there was a Israeli transplant surgeon, actually former head of the Israeli Transplant Association, named Yaakov Levy. And he was a heart transplant surgeon, and he had a patient who one day had a really bad condition, and his patient told him, "Look, I'm tired of waiting. I might not make it. They've scheduled it for me in China in 2 weeks, and I'm going." And Jakob, he couldn't believe this, right? And I'll explain to you in a moment, if it's not obvious, why there's all these red flags going off in his head. Mm-hmm. I just couldn't believe that this was possible, but the guy went and got it done and came back with his new heart. And that was one of the whistleblowers back in 2006, that kind of, I kind of say I was hit over the head by the evidence, if you will, because I'd heard rumors that we knew that actually that the Chinese Communist Party surgeons had killed people for organs before, but the idea that it was happening at a large scale in a sort of systematic, industrialized way was not something that I conceived or wanted to believe, if you will, okay? So that's a starting point.
0: Can you juxtapose or contrast the way things work in an ethical society, an ethical system, with the way that things work in China?
1: Absolutely. So here in the U.S., let's say I need a new heart, someone has to have a catastrophic accident. And that accident is a very specific kind of accident, because if the person loses all circulation, it's that catastrophic, those organs degrade very quickly. You can't transplant mm-hmm. from a heart from a person like that. So it has to be a very specific kind of accident. But on the flip side, you also don't want to transplant for someone who has a chance of making it. Right. And there's an ethics team that has to make that call. That's a tough call to make. And then on top of that, you also need to match for blood type and tissue type. And the reason for that is that our bodies reject foreign objects, including organs. So we try to approximate organs that are as close to us to maximize the likelihood that the organ will keep. Of course, this is including the anti-rejection drugs and everything else. Mm-hmm. And size also matters. Size is something that's my point here is that it's very rare, actually, to get the right heart for a person. And so this catastrophic accident happens, this donor appears, and there's this field of people that are waiting for that heart. And there's an algorithm that decides who gets to the top of the line, right, based on availability, based on how long they've been waiting, their need, all that kind of stuff. That's a normal system. Okay. And the Chinese system under the Communist Party is the exact reverse. And let me explain why. There's a little bit of a background. And this is something actually that I know has been discussed at Hillsdale to some extent. So I'm very happy to say that. In Communist China, they have this long history of creating class enemies. Okay. Mm-hmm. What they call black classes. And so the first one was, let's call them the landowners. Okay. The revolution happens. It's 1949. The Communist Party says, hey, we don't do private property. We're going to take that land. Okay. Except that there's all these people that have worked hard for their land or inherited it, and they have friends, and they're not going to go easily. Right. Obviously. So what they did was they figured out a way, and this is every totalitarian system seems to do this very effectively. They seize the means of dissemination of information. i.e. the media and so forth. And then they use that to push mass dehumanizing propaganda into the system about the group. So, for example, for the landowners, actually, landowning is evil. These landowners themselves are evil. They're contemptible. You should fear them. They're dangerous. Actually, they took that land from you. You should get it back. You know, you deserve it. So we're going to help. Et cetera, et cetera, et cetera. And that conditions, what that does is when it's done en masse, you know, again and again, it conditions our minds. And some people are more susceptible, some are less, mm-hmm. to this. To basically bad things being done to this group of people. Okay. Now, there is kind of a way out usually. And the way out is if the landowner says, great Communist Party, thank you for emancipating me from the land. Thank you. I thought land ownership was reasonable. Now I know I'm wrong. And anyway, if they do this, become contrite, you know, basically subjugate themselves to the will of the party, they might live. Otherwise, you know, a lot of people were killed. And actually, there has been many, many of these class enemies, black classes that have been created by the regime over the years. Part of the reason is also to show the rest of the population what will happen if you go mm-hmm. against the regime. It's like an education tool or something. So this is an important piece of this puzzle because in 1999, a group became black classed, if you will, and that was Falun Gong practitioners. And this is where some very evil person, and I kind of hypothesize about who this is in the book and how this developed exactly. We don't know for sure, but they started blood typing, tissue typing, and organ scanning these people en masse, incarcerated in the system, and creating a database. Right. So now, let's say I'm a wealthy transplant tourist, and unfortunately people have done this in some scale. I need my new heart. I'm desperate. I pay my 100 or 200 grand, which is the going rate. And now there's a database, right? And because mm-hmm. there's so many people in the database, that perfect match for me already exists. And that person can be shipped and killed to order so that I can live.
0: How widespread is this in China? How many transplants are we talking over the course of a year? How many people are killed over the course of a year in China?
1: So the rough estimate, and this is very rough because remember, this is all a state secret, right?
0: Right.
1: But there was this massive growth of hospitals, right? The Falun Gong persecution begins. They incarcerate massive amounts of people. And suddenly the organ industry just starts to skyrocket. They're building hundreds of hospitals, okay, hundreds. And so, and each of those hospitals is going to be doing some basic, at least a little amount of work, because it's a lot of work to set up a transplant team. So if you assume the most sort of cautious estimates and you just say this giant transplant team is just doing one transplant today, the reality is they'll be doing more. Mm-hmm. But let's say you were just, so that would, you would get about 60,000 transplants per year. More realistic would be 90,000, 100,000, something like that. Even Gutman testified about this in Congress, I think in 2016, about that estimate. So it's a very large number of transplants. That's not people, that's transplants, right?
0: Right.
1: So with the advent of technologies like ECMO, which is a machine that replaces heart and lungs and allows circulation, one of the pieces of evidence we collected was that when those portable ECMO machines came online, what happened was that these transplant hospitals started buying them like hotcakes because, you know, it's a life-saving device here in America, right? It allows you to fix heart and lung situations, kind of bypassing them in a case of severe trauma. In China, they use them as a perfusion device to keep mm-hmm. the body healthy so more organs can be transplanted out of a body. This is the scale we're talking about.
0: Jan Jakelic is with us. Killed to Order is his book, China's Organ Harvesting Industry and the True Nature of America's Biggest Adversary. More with him next. I'm Scott Bertram. 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
3: We're back on the Radio Free Hillsdale Hour. I'm Scott Bertram. Jan Jakelic is with us. We're talking about his new book, Kill to Order, China's Organ Harvesting Industry and the True Nature of America's Biggest Adversary. Jan, something I noticed when reading is that we hear stories occasionally, people going to foreign countries for surgeries, and sometimes the results aren't great, doesn't work out well, there are infections, right? You get a chop job. That doesn't seem to be the case here at all in China, meaning this is a very efficient and very successful process that they've put together in this organ transplant, this forced organ transplant system.
4: Well, the set of incentives is different, right? So I've actually been just learning more about this in your sort of run-of-the-mill, pretty horrible cartel transplant deal, right? Which, of course, those exist as well. It's kind of like any organ into any body. Because, you know, you make the deal, you're desperate, someone says a cartel can broker it, you obviously know that this organ is coming from illicit sources. And then, you know, if it fails, which it often does, what's your recourse? You're going to complain to the cartel that it didn't work out, right?
3: Right.
4: That doesn't even make sense, right? So that's kind of how it works there. But here we have something where, and that's actually 150 years is the target of their elite longevity project. It's called Project 981. They claim, and you always have to take every Chinese statistic with a massive grain of salt, that has a political valence first. The reality valence is not even second, right? But I think directionally, I'm sure it is correct. They say 16 years more life for people that are part of the elite longevity project. And yeah, so if you're a Chinese super elite, you have unlimited on-demand organs available to you in perpetuity, right? Basically forever. And that's, you know, people ask me how much money do people, we estimate it's about a $9 billion annual industry, right, across these hospitals in China. But this is like a whole different level of value, right, if you have no moral boundary and you're ready to have people killed for organs. Of course, you also want it to work very well.
3: Yeah.
4: And then, you know, you're going to get in bed with other people who share your lack of morals because they want that longevity, too. There was even this, there's an obituary that was sent to me a few years ago. It was kind of creepy and weird, but basically in the obituary, the author writes about the person that passed. I think it was a vice minister, very high level official in the Chinese Communist Party. And he was known to talk about how many organs he had transplanted. And this actually made it into the obituary, unbelievably, right? Like, I just didn't even know what to make of it then. Now I do.
3: Jan, when we look at this system, something you point out throughout the book is it's very secretive. And it's hard to know a lot about it because the victims here of the systemic forced organ harvesting, they don't survive. There's a whistleblower in the book, and there's also one person who did survive, and there's some stories from him. How do we know what we know, or at least how do we know what we think we know about this Chinese system?
4: So there's, you know, as David Matus, who's, I think, one of the heroes of the research of this whole thing, he just says, you know, our problem is not too little evidence, but too much evidence. He likes to say that. It's true. We have really a great amount of evidence of a variety of sorts. I mean, in the early years, one of the problems is that the moment that you reveal some of the evidence, you reveal how you collected it, and then they would close that way of gathering the evidence, if you will, right? So in the early years, there were hospitals that advertised online that said, here's the price list and you can get it in 2 weeks. If you can believe, imagine that. We archived some of these, thank goodness, because as soon as we started reporting on this, those ads disappeared, Okay. People called hospitals and said, hey, I'm looking for organs. Can I get them in 2 weeks? Absolutely. Can I get Falun Gong organs? Absolutely. Those are the ones we have. Those are the best. It was Falun Gong were known to be unusually healthy, by the way. So that's part of the sort of weird allure or whatever, right? And by the way, there's something else I want to mention, right? No one really did anything about this for 15 or 16 years, right? This is we believe it started around 2000. The Falun Gong are persecuted in 99. It really grows like super quick until 2005, 2006, and then it plateaus for a bit and keeps growing, okay? But in 2015 and 2016, the Chinese Communist Party picks another group, adds another group. In the northwest of China, there's a group called the Uyghur Muslims. Mm-hmm. It's an ethnic minority in China. It's a strategically important area. The U.S. official position on what the CCP is doing up there is genocide, that they're eradicating this entire group of people. And so what they did up there is they dehumanized them with similar rhetoric, again, as they always do, incarcerated 1 million+. But then they went further. Because the whole area is run like a police state, basically, they started blood typing and tissue typing people in their homes. Right. Basically, blood and DNA is enough to do the matching. And that's what they've done through almost the whole population up there, from what I'm told.
5: Jan Jakelic is with us. Killed to Order is his book, China's Organ Harvesting Industry and the True Nature of America's Biggest Adversary. You point out that the system makes everyone complicit in these crimes. That includes people inside China, but also outside of China. And in some ways, the United States being complicit. Why haven't we done more about this? Why hasn't the rest of the world done more about this? And how has China sort of manipulated us, perhaps, to make us complicit in their activities?
4: So it's very interesting. Like, I'll share a little bit about how this sort of complicity works, right? But let's just super briefly internally, right, as an example, right? You get called in to buy one of the, you know, MSS, Ministry of State Security people, and you're told, okay, well, comrade, I'd like to know what your wife did last night. She didn't come home on time. It's like, oh, you know, you're creeped out. They're watching you. You kind of know they're watching you. It's kind of how the system works. But you're like, you know, you can't really say no to those people. Actually, my mother faced this sort of thing in Poland, and what she said was, I'm not really made out to say anything. I'm not really made out to do this kind of thing. But you could say that, because it's like directly going against these guys wasn't a good idea. This is what I've been told, right? So anyway, so they let her go, but she lost her travel rights. She was revealed. She wasn't like this big activist, but she was revealed as someone that was not on the regime's side, right? But what they could do in that situation, very often do, though, if my mother had had a kid, if she was married and if we had this situation that I described, the next thing the guy would say is like, well, actually, my compatriot is over there with your daughter at her school, just making sure that she's safe. Are you sure you don't want to tell us what your wife was up to last night? Right? And at that moment, you have to make the decision. What do I do? Right. And so you probably say where your wife was because you think, well, I got to protect my daughter. They're going to do something to my daughter. Right. Mm-hmm. And now, first, you know, you were forced into this. You didn't ever wanted to make this decision, but you are now morally compromised because you had to do something immoral. And they do work at you this way in small ways to make these. And this is, you know, a word of truth is worth more than the world. I'm kind of butchering a Solzhenitsyn line here a little bit, but this is the reason, because it just becomes, you know, just you're constantly having to lie to survive. You lie more, but kind of breaking out of that is very powerful, very empowering, right? In the system. So that's one way that people get complicit. And if you're an American working in China, you have to kind of participate that inadvertently. You have to participate kind of in the lie, if you will. You're forced to bribe people and so forth.
5: That's Jan Jakelic. His book is Killed to Order. We'll continue our conversation next. I'm Scott Bertram. This is the Radio Free Hillsdale Hour.
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17: We're going to be generally dry this afternoon, mostly cloudy skies expected. I can't rule out an isolated shower, maybe rumble of thunder, but most should stay dry. Still pretty muggy, high of 76. Tonight, partly cloudy, low of 61. Some early day clouds on Sunday, but then becoming mostly sunny, becoming less humid. We'll see a high of 76.
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19: Welcome back to the Radio Free Hillsdale Hour. I'm Scott Bertram. Jan Jakelic is joining us today. He is the author of Kill to Order, China's Organ Harvesting Industry, and the True Nature of America's Biggest Adversary. Some of this is hard to believe, but as Jan told us earlier, he has been convinced by the evidence and has written this book, Killed to Order. Jan, you were just telling us about some of the complicity and the ways China encourages, demands,
5: internal complicity with all their operations. What about externally? How does China get other countries, the United States, others, to be at least somewhat complicit in their actions, including this organ harvesting?
4: It's just simply the moment that you start having a financial relationship, right? A regular financial relationship with someone on the other side. This is they had a whole kind of class of people that were, you can think of it as the wooers of the barbarians. They viewed, you know, they were the name for the Westerners. And actually, Jiang Zemin, who started the Falun Gong persecution, that was his job. He was an expert at this. On his rise to a deep relationship with Senator Dianne Feinstein long before he wrote all the way to the top. And so you this financial relationship is built. And what you say if you're one of these wooers, so to speak, is you're like, well, look at this great relationship that we've created. Right. We're changing China. You and I are making, you know, big change in China. We're, of course, doing very well financially alongside that. But then there's those hardliners, those bad guys that want things to do it the old way. Right. And so now, OK, so let me tell you, since we're friends, here's what you shouldn't do. Don't say anything bad about it. Don't talk about human rights. You know, we'll have to transfer some technology here to placate them, but we're making a difference. We're working together to change China. This was like the standard line. So many people frankly, a lot of people believed it even, right? Because, well, first of all, you know, there's this famous Upton Sinclair quote where he says, you know, it's hard for someone to notice something if they're financially incentivized to not notice it.
5: Jan, how far does the complicity go? How deep are we involved in this morass, so to speak?
4: Like, we've trained some of those surgeons in China. Most of those Chinese surgeons come to America and get trained and then go do kill-to-order forced organ harvesting, which is, you know, as far as we know, the by vast, vast, vast amount, the major way it's done over there. There may be some legitimate transplantation, but it's sort of hidden amidst the system. Remember, the incentive structures are really terrible against creating an ethical system like I described earlier, because it's complicated, right? It's incredibly complicated to have a system like that. And you have to find the right people and match them. Here, you've got the matches. You've just got them incarcerated, and you don't even think of them as being particularly useful human beings at all. Right. So it's like a bank, organ bank, right? It's really messy. We have partnerships with universities, we have partnerships with hospitals, we have NIH funding for some of these institutions. We provide some of the technologies, like I mentioned, ECMO and other things that actually, you know, there's a company that provided the technology to do that DNA matching up in Xinjiang. You know, it just sort of goes on and on and on. And so let's say you're one of these people that really doesn't believe that America should be, you know, worried about anything outside of America. We have enough problems here, sir. You know, like that. I personally believe that when it comes to these kinds of atrocities, you know, that you saw how it spread from the Falun Gong to the Uyghurs. I'm even seeing this really significant uptick in dehumanizing rhetoric against Christians right now in China. And, you know, my friend Bob Fu, who runs ChinaAid, agrees with me. That's a nonprofit ministry that basically supports persecuted Chinese Christians. And so what does that mean? I don't know for sure, but I do know that this dehumanizing rhetoric precedes, you know, being added to the databases.
5: Right.
4: So that concerns me quite a bit. And it's just, this is with these atrocities, they always say, but let's say you're one of these people that says, you know what, let's focus on America. At the very least, we shouldn't be complicit in this, you know. We can stop all those channels by which we're kind of helping it all function and work like that. There is, you know, the International Society of Heart and Lung Transplantation, they've cut off the Chinese Communist Party and all of their, any basically institution in China. They will not accept any papers related to transplantation because they see this as real. So if some people are starting to take a position here, there's legislation in the Senate right now that has just come out of committee, hopefully will be voted on soon. The Falun Gong and Victims of Forced Organ Harvesting Protection Act. Maybe we'll see some traction there. And that's something also that, you know, will sanction some of these people, establish in law that this is real, get reporting on it. There's another piece of legislation in the House as well, a Stop Forced Organ Harvesting Act, that's It's a very powerful piece of legislation. So there is movement on this, okay? But we still, there's wild amounts of things we should do, I think.
5: Yeah, Jan Jakelic is with us. His book is Killed to Order. Throughout the book, Jan, there were reminders about the brutal nature of China and the communist regime. You say that there's no such thing as a civil society under totalitarianism. We have to remember that. This forced organ harvesting is a logical outcome of a system that sustains itself through any means to serve the party's ends. Do we have a fundamental misunderstanding about the threat posed by China?
4: So let me touch on this. I'm so glad that you picked up this piece about how they destroy all civil society. This is like something we really fundamentally misunderstood. So, you know, the thing that de Tocqueville noted as he was watching this emergent America and writing about it, right? The thing that captured his imagination and he was incredibly prescient about it was that Americans would see an issue and get together spontaneously to fix that thing or work on it or build it and create institutions around that. And he thought that this is amazing, that they do this in a way that no one else does, and this is going to make them very successful. Okay, that's civil society, right? In communist China, they have a department, you know, if it was in the UK, it would be a ministry, right? But a department called the United Front Work Department, whose express purpose, right? It exists. It's one of the top most funded, by the way, of the departments to destroy or subvert civil society. So they can either put the Chinese Communist Party figurehead into it and run it in effect, that way destroying it, right? It stops being civil society, obviously, if it's controlled by the regime, right? Or if it won't, then they destroy it. That's what that does. They do that both inside China and outside. These Chinese police stations you hear about, right, in America, that's United Front work. That's basically the way that the Chinese Communist Party does that with similar institutions in America, right, which are ostensibly in that way, controls the voice of the Chinese people. So, you know, you're thinking you're dealing with civil society organizations in Chinatown, you're actually dealing with the regime, right? So, of course, not all of them have been subverted overseas. They don't have that kind of power to do that, but internally they have. So externally, it's just a lot of them.
5: Yeah.
4: And I think this is just one example of something we don't understand. Like, we've only really been starting to grasp that recently.
5: Jan Jakelic is the author of Killed to Order, China's Organ Harvesting Industry and the True Nature of America's Biggest Adversary. Also senior editor at the Epoch Times and host of American Thought Leaders. I enjoy when the author does some of my work for me, because in the back of Kill to Order, there's an appendix with questions and answers to those who still might be somewhat skeptical or have additional queries about what's been laid out in the book. It is hard to believe. It's so extreme. It's hard to believe, as you put in the book, but the evidence is out there. Jan, thanks so much for joining us here on the Radio Free Hillsdale Hour.
4: Scott, thank you so much. And killedtoorder.com, if you're interested in the book, that's the Amazon, short link to the Amazon link, killedtoorder.com. And at the end, there's actually an email. I don't know if you may have noticed that as well, but it's an email that is only for people who have read the book. It's a very special one. I get really amazing letters from people, and I try to respond to all of them. So I would encourage you, if you do read the book, to use that email.
5: Wonderful. KillToOrder.com for the direct link there. Jan, thanks so much.
4: Thank you.
5: Up next, Dr. Kelly Scott Franklin from Hillsdale's English Department joins us. We'll go inside another poem from Emily Dickinson. I'm Scott Bertram. This is the Radio Free Hillsdale Hour.

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9: Thank you for having me.
8: Continuing our brief walk through a few of Emily Dickinson's poems, and this time we will talk about Tell All the Truth, but Tell It Slant. And we begin with a reading, Dr. Franklin.
9: All right, Tell All the Truth, but Tell It Slant by Emily Dickinson. Tell all the truth, but tell it slant. Success in circuit lies too bright for our infirm delight, the truth's superb surprise. As lightning to the children eased with explanation kind, the truth must dazzle gradually, or every man be blind.
8: Tell the truth, but tell it slant. If someone hears this for the first time, what's her central piece of advice? What does it mean to tell the truth, but tell it slant?
9: Yes, that people have, we've puzzled over this one for many years. It's a clear command. It's a very assertive opening line. We are to tell all the truth, leaving nothing out. But she wants it told slantwise. She wants it told, and as you see in the second line, right, success in circuit lies. And I think for starters, I like to contrast like telling something directly or telling something straight with telling it in circuit. That is going around the thing, almost like a roundabout, right? You're going to cross, you're going to go straight, or you're going to go through the roundabout. I can never figure out roundabouts.
8: I hate roundabouts.
9: Yeah. But if you go around an object, you see more of it than if you face it head on. And so on the one hand, it could sound like she's saying, well, soften the truth, or and I do there's something about, you know, having to deliver the truth in a way that's received, right? But I like to think that she's imagining the telling of it slant as actually a way to, number one, to actually bridge the gap between the truth and us, but then perhaps even to show something more about the thing, to reveal more about it. Too bright for our infirm delight, the truth's superb surprise. We're going to be kind of shocked or startled by the truth. And so you need that, you know, and in the discipline of rhetoric, they think about this, right? How do we communicate the truth, or how do we persuade? But it has to be adapted to your audience, right? It has to be suited to who you're speaking to. So I think that's kind of the starting point for Dickinson.
8: It's a short poem. I want to focus on this comparison to lightning that she talks about. Lightning is something powerful, potentially dangerous, unpredictable, also temporary, though. Lightning is gone in a flash, quite literally. So what is that image? Why that image? What do you think she's suggesting about how humans can experience truth?
9: Yeah, I think the word for me, one of the key words there in that third line is infirm. The truth is too bright for our infirm delight. That is, our capacity to receive truth is limited.
8: Mm-hmm.
9: Dante talks about this in Purgatorio. The pilgrim he sees an angel, an unfallen angel for the first time, and he's completely blinded by it. So that kind of, the poet's job, it seems, or the teacher's job, or whoever it is that's going to take these words, it has to adapt the truth because there's something wrong with us, right? My eyesight isn't great yet, and so truth will blind me, as she says at the very end. And lightning's interesting because she actually uses a simile in that second stanza. And I like to think that for Dickinson, telling the truth slant is using metaphor. That I think that's what she's getting at is, and in the second stanza we get a metaphor as lightning. She's going to give us a simile. I know this is a hot take for all you English teachers out there and grammarians, but I think simile and metaphor are the same thing. I'm going to take a stand right now. They're not different. You use like or as for simile, but it's the same thing. So she says she's using a metaphor as lightning to the children eased with explanation kind. So she says this is how an example of how you might do it or understand it this way. Mm-hmm. And children are scared of lightning. They're terrified by it. They might not understand it, but you might give them an explanation kind. And one of my students who wrote her thesis on Emily Dickinson, she proposed maybe this is like you tell them a story or a myth, or you say like, oh, they're having an argument. The thunderclouds are knocking into each other, or it's God bowling or something, like whatever your kind of analogy or metaphor is to help them understand it. And there's a kindness there. And metaphor, if it's going to give us success, it needs to really reveal and not obscure. It's gonna ease the truth to us because of our infirmity, because of our weakness. But it is gonna deliver something of the truth. So there's a statement there about what metaphor does. And poetry, which is full of metaphor, is still, I think, for Dickinson, gonna tell us the truth.
8: Talking with Dr. Kelly Scott Franklin, Associate Professor of English at Hillsdale College, about Emily Dickinson's poem, Tell All the Truth, But Tell It Slant. This is a very short, tightly structured poem. How does that economy of language perhaps reinforce her argument about the truth?
9: That's a good question. And Dickinson, some of her poems are really tight, really. And she would even write like on scraps of paper sometimes, so while like the corner of an envelope flap. And so it fits into the angle. You a doodler? Yeah. She would use any scrap of paper she had sometimes. And so
8: I've read John Adams, the same thing. Paper was so expensive in Adams' time that when they went through all his artifacts, they found scraps and corners, and he'd write the tiniest print to fit what he was trying to say in that little piece of paper.
9: Amazing. Much to the chagrin of historians and biographers, right? Yeah. So Dickinson's used to working, you know, in those even physically cramped spaces of a little corner of an envelope, but I think maybe saying too much about it would kind of blunt the vision of the poem. We have this opening statement that she unpacks for us. And then the second stanza begins with a metaphor, really the one metaphor of the poem. And then she leaves it to us. But yeah, she's so concise. She doesn't spend a lot of time unpacking that, the truth. Mm-hmm. She leaves it. Maybe there's something mysterious still left over in the poem.
8: The poem sounds almost like a proverb or a set of instructions. Is that typical for Dickinson's work?
9: It's one of her modes. Yeah, she doesn't. It's not every poem, but I really have noticed that she'll begin. She has, you know, a poem that she'll have a poem that just begins with that aphorism or that kind of received wisdom. And sometimes the poem unpacks it and says, like, hey, here's what this means, or here's how this would work out in a life. Other times she obliterates it. One of my favorite poems is the opening line is, they say that time assuages. You know, it's like everybody said, well, you know, time heals all ills. Uh-huh. Right? They say that time assuages. Time never did assuage. Like, she just immediately contradicts it. So Dickinson will take those received wisdoms, sometimes explode them, sometimes unpack them. This is one of the unpacking ones. She wants to give us a kind of injunction for how to speak, write, teach, and then gives us an example in what follows.
8: This poem can feel especially relevant today. There's a lot of talk about honesty and truth, bluntness, and there's that phrase that seeps into place, oh, it's my truth. How might Dickinson speak to some of these modern debates?
9: Yeah, the opening line, tell all the truth. I think Dickinson's well aware of the subjective experience of reality, and she validates that. Like, when we experience reality, it's in some ways it's a truly unique experience. Mm-hmm. But I think there's no doubt in Dickinson's mind that there is the truth, and she, along with Emerson and some of these other 19th century writers, Melville, they're aware that the truth might be cosmic. It might be God. And so, you know, it's like in Indiana Jones and the Raiders of the Lost Ark. You're going to open up the Ark and then your face is going to get melted off. I think Dickinson's aware, like Emerson, like Melville, that the truth, capital T, is real, but it's like the Old Testament writers, you know, thinking about the tabernacle and the Holy of Holies, God and the truth are overwhelming,
8: yeah,
9: eternal, cosmic. And so I think she's thinking about that, but then knowing that even as weak and frail human beings, we're still called to have some kind of access to that, but it needs to be mediated.
8: Dr. Kelly Scott Franklin, Associate Professor of English at Hillsdale College, as we talk about the Emily Dickinson poem, Tell All the Truth, But Tell It Slant. Dr. Franklin, thanks for joining us here on the Radio Free Hillsdale Hour.
9: Thanks for having me.
8: That will wrap up this edition of the Radio Free Hillsdale Hour. Our thanks to Jan Jakelic. His book is Killed to Order. And Kelly Scott Franklin from Hillsdale's English Department. 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
14: Airstrikes are possible tonight. I'm Carmen Roberts, Fox News.
15: We'll be hitting them very hard. And at some point they're going to say, we just can't take it anymore.
14: President Trump warning Iran, it needs to come to the negotiating table and reach a deal to end the war. That warning comes as Iran attacked two more commercial ships in the Strait of Hormuz. One tanker was hit, the other just missed. Fox's Alex Hogan has more.
16: President Trump says that he doesn't fully believe in these negotiations right now.
15: The other day, the five missiles were shot. We knocked them down, but we were in the midst of a negotiation. I mean, I'm waiting for Steve to call me. How's the negotiation going? And instead, I got a call from Pete that they just shot five missiles at one of our bases in Jordan.
16: Yesterday, Trump held the first ever televised cabinet meeting from Camp David. Today, he is here in New Jersey, where he's posting about new back and forth in Todd Blanche's nomination for attorney general.
14: And it comes as President Trump touts a Gaza deal for Hamas to disarm. Spain takes a dramatic step to stop another mass migrant crossing into Europe. It's installing a floating barrier in Ceuta near the border with Morocco.
17: Spain is installing a 1,600-foot floating barrier along the sea border of its North African enclave of Ceuta after 50 to 60,000 migrants breached the border from Morocco earlier this week. Officials say dozens of people were killed, including some who drowned and others who died in the stampede. The barrier is intended to prevent another mass crossing as Spain works with Morocco to tighten border security. Meanwhile, European Union leaders are calling for a coordinated response to the growing migration crisis, warning that uncontrolled mass crossings pose a challenge for the entire bloc. Matt Murphy, Fox News.
14: And the Alpine Club of Pakistan says all 10 climbers swept away by an avalanche have died. 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
23: We're going to be generally dry this afternoon, mostly cloudy skies expected. I can't rule out an isolated shower, maybe a rumble of thunder, but most should stay dry. Still pretty muggy, a high of 76. Tonight, partly cloudy, low of 61. Some early day clouds on Sunday, but then becoming mostly sunny, becoming less humid. We'll see a high of 76.
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25: Ed Robertson, welcome you to this week's edition of TV Confidential, radio talk show about television that will welcome Christopher Martini in our second hour. Chris is not only the stepson of Stuart Margolin, the Emmy Award.

0: BibleStorySalon.com, Facebook.com/StorySalon. As we do every now and then, we take time and remember some of the notable people who have left us. In this case, we're sort of doing a recap of some of the major television actors and television behind-the-scenes people who have left us since the beginning of 2026. Tony, I know you have several you want to talk about. This is your segment. I'll let you pick who we talk about first.
1: Let's start from the most recent, and we'll go back a little bit. Let's start with James Burrows, because I think, especially those of our age group, this guy was television. I mean, he was must-see TV. And as a director, he was one of the best when it came to situation comedy. He was the one who could tell the actors how to make a good script great, how to make an okay script funny. I mean, all the testimonials that I've been seeing that people have talked about it, it's not da-da-da, it's da-da-da-da-da-da, and then the joke is 10 times funnier, and it's just amazing. So he could fix things that were broke, he could make things that were working great even better. People see his name at the end of the show, and maybe not know who the guy is, but he is one of the top directors of situation comedy from our era. I mean,
2: he was so much more than Cheers. Most people associate him immediately with Cheers. So much more than that, a really television... I mean, his career was over, what, 50, 60 years?
0: 50 years. Yeah. To dovetail on that, Donna, he's really three generations of television as we know it. As Tony said, well, most people think of him in terms of Cheers and later Frasier. His career predates the time he started working for MTM in the 1970s, but he really found his footing as a director in the 1970s when Grant Dinker hired him.
1: Yeah.
0: As a director.
1: I think it's also important to mention his father, Abe, was a very well-established Broadway director.
0: Yeah.
1: And his father wanted him to go into the theater.
2: Huh.
1: And so he was directing plays, and he watched TV. He saw the Mary Tyler Moore Show on TV, and he's going, this is a 20-something minute play.
0: Yeah, exactly.
1: And I'm directing two-hour plays. He said, I can do this. And he contacted Mary Tyler Moore from there, you know, after watching an episode, and that's how he got brought in. So you can imagine growing up having a father who was a giant in directing musical theater, and you look at that part, just musical theater, and knowing the rhythm of comedy from having that as your upbringing.
2: And then your storytelling aspect, I mean, going from a two-hour play to, what was it back then, 22, 24 minutes?
0: Yeah, roughly 22, anywhere from 22 to 26. And I don't remember whether a typical sitcom script was separated into end of first act and the second act. I mean, the way it would be if you were directing a stage play. But if you're directing this thing, you have to be in sync with what the producer wants. You have to think in terms of what are the comedy beats you want to hit in each scene, in each act, over the course of the play. So, and speaking of staging, I didn't realize this until I was doing some looking up. Warning, Desi Arnaz is credited with creating the three-camera structure.
1: Yes.
0: James Burrow did that one. I mean, he added a fourth camera. And that changed the game.
1: Everybody took what Desi did and I think built on it. I would say Danny Arnold, also with Barney Miller, was able to basically just have a stack of TV monitors and mm-hmm. try to be theatrical that way. So you would notice if somebody could easily step out of one frame and into the next frame.

0: he gets a lot of credit for that. James, I just think just the funny that he was able to do off of that. But he saw it as directing stage plays, which I think is what the half-hour comedies are. And you have a live studio audience.
1: Yeah, I think, were you there when we talked to Paul Bogert?
0: I don't think I was there for that one.
1: Okay, well, all right. Well, we have talked about, I know that the three of us have talked about how Paul Bogert approached directing All in the Family, essentially the same thing as a 30-minute stage play.
0: Yeah.
1: And how particularly, well, we've given the example of the Edith is Raped episode as an example of how when she extricates herself and the audience erupts. You're directing it to hit the dramatic mark, but then you go with the signal that the audience gives you before you move on to directing the next thing. When the audience had that collective sigh of relief, then you moved on to the next scene, and then you cut all that together in post. But coming from the stage, Burroughs probably had much the same sensibility.
0: You know, and when he would do a Mary Tyler Moore, you could imagine it's almost like the Dick Van Dyke formula. Work home, that's it.
1: Yeah.
0: And you might have the bulk of the episode in that newsroom, right? And then maybe a wraparound in Mary's apartment. And so you have everything there, All in the Family. Sometimes they never left that living room.
1: Mm-hmm.
0: Barney Miller, they never left the squad room. So to go from there and then to... You know, when you got Cheers, never leaving the bar. You know, complete episodes, maybe the pool room, maybe Sam's office, but sometimes never leaving the bar. Then you go to, like, Friends, where it's mainly Monica's apartment, but then you can be in Joey and Chandler's, the Central Perk, a third location, you know, and you know, where it is, you know, more quicker scenes and shorter, and then segues, and shot of a New York landmark, and you're somewhere else. And getting it, and so you're, you know, different backgrounds, but to try to represent not only these characters, keep things funny, but also kind of have the same vibe that, you know, these are young people in hip New York.
1: But
0: I remember seeing one thing. There was an episode where Joey and Ross are at a Knicks game, and Ross gets hit in the head with a puck. And they're in the hospital, and Ross has an ice bag on his head. And Joey is sitting in a wheelchair, and he has the puck in his hand, and he's reenacting the puck hitting his head again and again. And that was a James Burroughs bit. It was not in the script. It was just him giving direction off to the side to Matt LeBlanc and just made a gesture to, you know, pretend to hit yourself in the head with a puck again and again and again and just get the reaction from David Schwimmer, which is like a slow burn. And it was very, very effective, very, very funny, something that was not in the script.
2: Effective storytelling.
0: Yes. Yeah. And he spoke in a shorthand, all the actors would say. Do the thing with the thing, do the thing, yeah.
1: And going back to the point you made earlier about I can do this, for the most part, most of the shows that he directed were relegated to one or two sets. Which again is straight out of the theater. I mean, you may, depending on what stage production you're doing, you may have at the end of one particular scene, you may have the chorus or you may have the orchestra playing a little music while the actors or the background people are changing the set. But for the most part, with the stage play, the economy of sets and with the typical work sitcom setup, you have the workplace setup and the home setup, and that's about it.
0: It is, you know, when you're looking at him, you do get to look at the evolution of the sitcom and be on a slightly smaller scale than a Carl Reiner or somebody of that. But he, you know, it's still, you know, those moments that we had. And there was NBC did do a tribute to him a couple years ago, basically based – centered around must-see TV and bringing in a lot of the casts that he had worked with. So he brought back the cast of Frasier and the cast of Will and Grace, another groundbreaking sitcom that he was hugely – I think he did – the first run of Will and Grace, he directed every episode.
1: Yeah.
0: And people go to Cheers right away and Frasier, yeah. But
1: and again, I said this to you both on the air. I was more Frasier than Cheers. Part of it was I wasn't. I was in school at the time. I didn't watch a lot of television during the early 80s. And when I did watch Cheers, it just never connected with me. You know, for much the same reason why Friends never connected. But I know that Burroughs co-created Cheers, which is one of the reasons why we're talking about it. But the other thing about Cheers is it's another example of a show, of a long-running show, an ensemble show who went on to run for 11. I mean, you had two or three core relationships throughout the course of the series, but you had various supporting characters who came and went, in one case, in the case of Nicholas Colasanto, who passed away. And one way or another, they recast, and the crew came up with new characters, and the show kept rolling along without skipping a beat.
0: And you're replacing Nick Colasanto with Woody Harrelson. Yeah, it was. I thought that transition went so smoothly. And it was almost like a little passing of the torch. Somebody now younger than Sam, somebody that Sam could try to be a mentor to. Also, his relationship with Ted Danson, because you have to keep in mind, Ted Danson plays this jock. Ted Danson is not a jock. They wanted Fred Dreyer originally, who later would play a sportscaster on the show. Fred Dreyer was a jock.
1: Well, he played for the Rams.
0: And James Burroughs, when they got Fred Dreyer to play the sportscaster character, I forgot the name. He did a few episodes. He said, "Watch what he does. Watch his swagger. Watch how he grabs his crotch. You know, just all of this stuff." And Ted Danson, you know, had to study. Also, James Burroughs took Ted Danson to his first baseball game. And effectively, you know, everybody knows Sam Malone is a retired baseball player. And it's like he had never gone to a baseball game prior to playing Sam. And, of course, between season one and season two, Ted Danson took it upon himself to go to bartending school.
1: Yeah.
0: Because he was so awkward behind the bar, he just didn't know what to do with himself.
2: Now, and something about Cheers, Everybody Knows Your Name, kind of the romanticized version of that place, I think it was very relatable, even if you didn't have that place in your life.
1: Yeah.
2: You could relate to different elements of it. I had graduated college. I was alone in a city, kind of depressed, and I turned on this show called Cheers one night. And not only was it a bar, it was my bar.
1: Yeah.
2: The Bull and Finch in Boston, that was my college bar. And I got teary-eyed, and I watched that first episode. It was fun. Love the characters. I think everybody knows these people in some form or another. And I will always love Cheers for that.
1: Yeah, we all know a Norm, we all know a Cliff, we all know a Carla, and as you say, Donna, we all have a place. If we're lucky, we have one or two places in our neighborhood.
0: Yeah.
1: That we go to enough that the staff recognizes us. They appreciate when we come back and have another meal there, et cetera. So
0: I think if you're lucky enough, you have one of those in your life.
1: Yeah.
0: And I consider
2: it doesn't necessarily have to be a bar.
0: No.
1: It doesn't necessarily.
0: It
1: could be a place like Bert's.
0: It could be a place like Bert, which has a nice bar, yes. And it is great during game nights.
2: It could be a church.
1: Mm-hmm. It could be a church, yes.
2: Yeah.
1: Yeah.
0: So, and it's, but I've been fortunate enough that there's been a couple of places like that you could, and they know, you know, they're happy to see that you came back. And, but we've also, you know, like traveled cross country and go into that diner on the way to, and then go back to that diner on the way back. You're back! And it's like, yeah, and it's you have those moments in those places that are a nice little place to gather and chat and be yourself, and uh, that I mean, that is a huge gift. I think Andy Griffith gave us a small town for people who did not have a small town in their life. And I think all the creative talents gave a lot of people cheers. And hopefully they had a cheers in their life. I think it's easier to have a cheers in your life than a Mayberry in your life. But hopefully that, you know, you would have that type of place. And, yeah, like I said, I think I'm fortunate I've had more than one.
1: Tony Figueroa and Donna Allen are with us this segment as we remember the life and career of James Burroughs. James Burroughs, the Emmy Award-winning director and producer behind Cheers, Frasier, Will and Grace, The Big Bang Theory, Taxi, The Mary Tyler Moore Show, and many other iconic sitcoms of the past 5 decades. James Burroughs passed away Friday, June 19, 2026, at the age of 85. Tony?
0: But then also, you go back just before Cheers, you had Taxi. And I think a lot of people could identify with the employees of the Sunshine Cab Company.
1: Mm-hmm.
0: Having that job, having the family that you meet along the way, which I think is also a reoccurring theme. You see it in Will and Grace. You see it in Cheers. You see it in the Mary Tyler Moore Show. You know, all these people, that work family.
1: Yeah.
0: And I think, you know, unlike the Mary Tyler Moore Show, these were people that were doing this to pay the bills while they were pursuing something else. And I think as pilots go, the first 5 minutes of Taxi, and I'm being generous, you know everything you need to know about the show. I think it is one of the best examples of a pilot explaining what this show is going to be all about. And usually it takes the whole 30 minutes to explain what the show's about when you see a beginning, middle, and end. No, Judd Hirsch gets it out before you even meet most of the cast. That guy, he's a prize fighter. That guy, he's an actor. You know, me, I'm a cab driver. I'm the only cab driver here. And, you know, just to have that, that lets you know everything you need to know about this show.
1: He being James Burroughs, he directed more than 50 pilots. Not all of them made it to series, but, and again, this speaks to his stature in the industry. In the 60s, if you were a dramatic series and you really wanted your pilot to sell, the guy you wanted to direct it was
3: Tony Figueroa and Donna Allen are with us this segment as we remember the life and career of Emmy Award-winning director and producer James Burroughs as part of a series of segments on notable actors and behind-the-scenes television people who recently passed away. We'll take a quick time out. We'll continue our conversation with Tony and Donna. We come back here on TV Confidential.
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20: We're going to be generally dry this afternoon, mostly cloudy skies expected. I can't rule out an isolated shower, maybe rumble of thunder, but most should stay dry. Still pretty muggy, high of 76. Tonight, partly cloudy, low of 61. Some early day clouds on Sunday, but then becoming mostly sunny, becoming less humid. We'll see a high of 76.
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3: Tony Figueroa and Donna Allen are with us this segment as we remember the life and career of James Burroughs. James Burroughs, the Emmy Award-winning director and producer behind Cheers, Frasier, Will and Grace, The Big Bang Theory, Taxi, The Mary Tyler Moore Show, and many other iconic sitcoms of the past 5 decades. James Burroughs passed away Friday, June 19, 2026, at the age of 85. Donna?
2: What were his final projects?
1: His most
2: like
1: recent...
2: In the past 5-10 years?
1: Well, he directed... I know he directed the first live in front of a studio audience.
0: Yes.
1: That Jimmy Kimmel co-produced with
0: Norman Lear.
1: Where they refilmed episode... They did a few. I don't know whether he directed all of them. But the one
0: the first one was an All in the Family and then a Jefferson.
1: And the Jeffersons. And I remember the three of us talked about this shortly after it aired. I thought the casting of the All in the Family was pretty good. You know, Woody Harrelson played Archie, speaking of, and he made it his own. The Jeffersons, the only one that I really thought hit the mark and made an attempt to play the character versus try to do George Jefferson or do his own, was Wanda Sykes as Louise. She didn't try to send it up. She didn't try to spoof it the way these things are often done in the last 20 years. I mean, she recognized it was a good character. She recognized it was a good story. She recognized she was directed, being directed by one of the best in the business, and she gave a very good performance.
0: Yeah. Jamie Foxx played George Jefferson in both that All in the Family and then the Jefferson.
1: That's right. That's right.
0: And he was doing a spot-on Sherman Hemsley impression.
1: Yeah.
0: But it was, yeah, it was like he was doing a sketch.
1: Yeah, no, and look, and I realize that I'm sure that when they blocked this out and when they did, they, some of that stuff was intentional because you're appealing, they didn't make it for us. Not to sound like a 62-year-old dude, but I don't think they made it for us. They made it for another demographic. And so, and they checked all their boxes there.
0: Yeah.
2: I like the way you're looking at that. I never looked at it that way.
0: I do want to jump back to Taxi because I think one of the most memorable episodes that James Burroughs directed was Reverend Jim, A Space Odyssey. And because Reverend Jim was introduced in the first season for Latka getting married to the prostitute to stay in the country. And then they realized, oh, we have something here. Christopher Lloyd worked with Danny DeVito on One Flew Over the Cuckoo's Nest. And he said, yeah, I know a guy that would be perfect. And he's in L.A. now. But the episode where they decide to get Reverend Jim to become a cab driver, everybody talks about the driving test, which is James Burroughs. What does the yellow light mean? Which is his, that's the thing that everybody remembers, which is hysterical. And to watch, especially Judd Hirsch and Jeff Conway react. And Mary Lou Henner said that she actually stabbed her hand with a pencil. You know, you hear stories about actors having to bite their tongue or something like that so they don't lose it. She said she still has the scar from that. But there were two other things in that episode which I thought were equally hysterical. One, just before the driver test, when they're filling out the application.
2: Ah.
0: Which I don't think, I think is so underrated. Nobody talks about it. Just, you know, asking, trying to get Jim to fill, and then Elaine is filling it out for him, and they're trying to figure out, you know, simple things like, you know, mental illness or narcotic addiction, and he goes, well, that's a tough choice. And do you ever have blackouts, hallucinations? Doesn't everybody? It was just the, you know, the simple things like, you know, what color are his eyes? Well, we could rule out white. And then, you know, then he gets, you know, height. He goes, what, 5'10"? You know, oh, that's the only one he gets. But, you know, not even remembering his last name and going through that. And then saying, well, now it's time to take the test. I thought that was the test. Oh, man. You know, just, I mean, that was just laugh, laugh, laugh. And the scene before, when they're trying to convince Louis that Jim should be a cab driver, and Louis drops something in his coffee mug. And they're trying to get the coffee mug away from Louie. And they said, so what'd you put in there? He said, well, it was either a tranquilizer or a chiclet. And you could see Jeff Conway, I think, also his chemistry with Christopher Lloyd was wonderful. But he's trying to steal the coffee mug so Louie doesn't drink from it. And Louie catches it and drinks it. And then he starts singing Moonlight Bay when the tranquilizer's kicking in. And so when he gets to, I don't remember the lyrics. Yeah, we were sailing along Moonlight Bay. You can hear the voices singing. They seem to say, and then Jim jumps in with, you have stolen my heart. And then they're doing the duet for the rest of that. And it's just hysterically funny. I mean, it was laugh, laugh, laugh, laugh, laugh all through that episode. And but James Burroughs talks about the yellow light being like his favorite moment with Taxi. And I just thought, that episode had so many wonderful moments. You know, you could see how he probably crafted all the jokes and tweaked it and made it, you know, like I said, something that could be really funny to be so incredibly laugh out loud funny that the editors probably had to trim off a little bit of laughter here and there so it could fit. And also the actors, you know, making sure I don't want to screw this up by laughing because this is gold. And James Burroughs also had a story about Andy Kaufman where Andy Kaufman and his alter ego Tony Clifton were. Tony Clifton was supposed to do a taxi episode. And he was supposed to be Louis's brother as a Christmas episode. And he was doing what Andy Kaufman would do as Tony Clifton, and they had to fire him, and they fired him on the set. And he started losing control, and Jeff Conway was ready to go in and break up a fight, and Tony Danza and James Burrows grabbed Jeff Conway and said, "No, don't do anything. This is guerrilla theater. This is great. We're never going to see this again." Just seeing, you know, Andy Kaufman dealing with the, you know, executives that were ready to fire Tony Clifton from the show. And it's like, "No, don't interrupt. This is great. We're never going to see something like this again." So he also could appreciate those moments.
1: If I remember,
0: when he called it guerrilla theater, and it's like, "No, don't interrupt. Let's watch this play out."
1: If I remember correctly, and I'm going off memory, which is always dangerous, I think after he became James Burrows, he had recurring roles on screen in some of his shows, but I think he began his career as an actor. And the point I'm getting at is, not every director knows how to talk to actors in a way that connects with them and helps them deliver a performance while also getting them to do what you as the director need to do in that moment. And he was, actors loved working.
0: Yeah, they loved working with him. And I think to kind of round things up, it's amazing. We just had this conversation, and it's all about laughter. You know, it just always goes back to that. I mean, what an incredible legacy that we could just talk about favorite moments and even behind the scenes stuff, and it's just making us want to laugh.
1: Yeah. Well, you know, when you direct more than 1,000 episodes of television comedy in a career that spanned 5 decades, you're bound to have 1 or 2 moments that will stand out for everybody.
0: Yeah. And we didn't even touch on Will and Grace and the groundbreaking aspects of that show. You know, you're a couple episodes in and you're getting notes from the network. Can they start dating? You know, just, you know, when you're dealing with the powers that be that are more interested in sections of the country and how they'll react, and their notes are the antithesis of what the show's mission statement is about and the motivation for that particular show, which, by the way, was on the heels of Mad About You. And so how do we have a show with a male and female lead where they're not going to fall in love, get married, have a baby down the line? So, okay, well, we'll make the guy gay. And very successful with that show, but also a show that really did do a lot of positive above and beyond just being a sitcom.
1: Yeah, and I know we've talked about this before. 20 years later, it came back, more or less picked up where it left off 20 years earlier. It was one of the wave of shows, both on NBC and CBS in particular, that took an established franchise and in one way updated it for the 2000s, but in many ways stayed within the original premise. The one difference with Will and Grace is you had the same actors coming back.
2: Yes.
1: To do the update.
0: Yeah, and a talented ensemble, all theatrically trained.
1: Yes.
0: That could do anything. And the physical comedy that you had on that show, especially with Deborah Messing, who was very fearless, who gave 100% of herself in some of those scenes, you know, like physically lunging herself up against the character. And then you had 2 supporting characters who are often funnier than the leads that, you know, could add the appropriate comedy when the story is heavy. So just, and to have that balance, to have a comedy, but to not make light of certain aspects of whatever story is being told.
2: Gotta say, that's word again, storytelling.
0: Yeah.
2: That's what it comes down to.
0: So I'm glad we got to throw in Will and Grace, but still, It's like, you know, you talk about the work that he has done, and people are laughing in the course of the conversation.
1: He was mentored as a director by Jay Sandrich, who was the go-to director for MGM throughout much of the 70s. And so he learned from one of the best and then went on to become one of the best himself.
0: Best. Yeah. He is going to be a tough act to follow. And from everything I heard, a very nice guy. I'd see him at Starbucks. Somebody would recognize him. He always made a point to say hi, chatted. You know, he probably was already late for wherever he was going, but he took the time to say hi. Yeah, it was a Starbucks by the Radford Studios, which is what was the MTM Studios, and Will and Grace was there and a lot of the other shows that he did.
3: Tony Figueroa and Donna Allen are with us this segment as we remember the life and career of Emmy Award-winning director and producer James Burrows as part of a series of segments on notable actors and behind-the-scenes television people who recently passed away. James Burrows passed away Friday, June 19, 2026, at the age of 85.
0: He also lost Gene Shalit, who I think you also mentioned.
1: Yes.
0: Which he just turned 100. But he was, I think for a certain generation, he was probably one of the first critics we were exposed to before there was a Siskel and Ebert. Coincidentally, we also lost Rex Reed, and I remember being introduced to him as a judge on the Gong Show.
1: When did we lose Rex Reed? I missed that.
0: We lost Rex Reed on May 12th.
1: Okay.
0: And we lost Gene Shalit.
1: We lost Gene Shalit
0: at the same time we lost Ronnie Schell. Yeah.
1: Okay. All right. Gene Shalit, yes, he was probably one of the first critics that most viewers became aware of largely because of his appearances on the Today Show for God knows how many years. But if you were a viewer of game shows, particularly Goodson Todman game shows in the 1970s, he was a fixture on shows such as What's My Line, To Tell the Truth, and I think there was one other that was filmed in New York in the 1970s into the early 1980s. Gene Shalit was one of their go-to panelists. If Arlene Francis wasn't available that week, Gene Shalit would sit in. And if you're a game show viewer, you knew him from that as well.
0: Yeah. I would say that he was a 30 Rock utility player. If a guest couldn't make it, or, you know, and in New York they have weather.
1: Yeah.
0: You know, he's in the building, you know, so I am sure he did Letterman and Conan O'Brien also because he was in the building when somebody bailed out or decided, screw it, I'm not doing it.
1: And he was a combination of critic and personality.
2: Yes. Big personality.
1: Yeah, and that's one of the reasons why he would be on the short list if you needed someone to come in at the last minute. Because this is not to take anything away from Siskel and Ebert, but, I mean, they were personalities in their own way, but Gene Shalit, because of the big hair and because of the handlebar mustache and because he had the Groucho Marx eyebrows and the big framed glasses, he looked larger than life.
2: Oh, yeah.
0: And he was, yeah. And Siskel and Ebert, I would say, and I don't want to say it disparaging anybody else, they had certain standards that they operated by.
1: Yeah.
0: And one of them was they would not appear in movies as themselves or other people. Gene Shalit did appear, and Rex Reed would appear, like, in Superman, and they were, you know, I think they wore many hats.
1: Yeah.
0: Yeah, and Siskel and Ebert mainly were Siskel and Ebert. I mean, Gene Siskel did an episode of the Larry Sanders Show where he gets into a fist fight with John Ritter, which it was great. I mean, I did not know that, you know, first of all, to comedy spar with somebody like John Ritter, I mean, takes chutzpah, but to do it so well. But I think like the Gene Shalits, the Rex Reeds, they were personalities. They did, both of them did commercials. They hawked products, and they were just, you know, larger in life fixtures. I think they also were good representatives of New York. And they could say some nasty stuff and get away with it. You know, Gene Shalit did, you know, sometimes cross the line and ruffle some feathers. Definitely Rex Reed did. Yeah. But still.
3: Well, Tony Figueroa and Donna Allen are with us. If you remember the recent passings of Gene Shalit and Rex Reed as part of an expanded edition of This Week in TV History. We'll take a quick time out. 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
3: Ed Roberts with a reminder that Christopher Martini will join us at the top of the hour for a conversation about the life and career of Stuart Margolin. You can stay tuned for that. In the meantime, Tony Figueroa and Donna Allen are with us for a special expanded edition of This Week in TV History that remembers notable actors and behind-the-scenes people in television who passed away earlier in 2026. Tony?
0: I just wanted to have a brief mention of somebody we lost recently, Ronnie Schell. And if I throw out the name, you might not know who I'm talking about, but one of the great comedic character actors and voiceover talents.
1: Well, I would think our core listening audience would know who Ronnie Schell is, because our core listening audience would know what Gomer Pyle USMC was.
0: And he left the show to do another show briefly, and then came back as a corporal.
1: Yeah, he did a show called Good Morning World, which I believe, and for some reason I want to say that was a Leonard Stern show.
3: Program note, Good Morning World was actually created by Bill Persky and Sam Denoff, and produced by Carl Reiner and Sheldon Leonard, the people who brought us the Dick Van Dyke Show.
2: That was the one, radio station?
1: Yeah, radio station. It was, to the extent people think of it today, they think of Good Morning World not so much because of Ronnie Schell, but I believe that for most people, that was the first television appearance of Goldie Hawn. Goldie Hawn, I think, occurred on that show. And from there, she went on to do Laughing and everything blew up. But Ronnie Schell and the actor who was his co-star,
3: that being Joby Baker. Joby Baker, who coincidentally also passed away a few days after Tony, Donna, and I recorded this segment. Joby Baker passed away June 22nd, 2026, at the age of 92.
1: We're top 40 disc jockeys for a major city. Billy DeWolf, the typical Billy DeWolf character, which was an uptight, stuffed shirt management type, and it attempted to do for broadcast radio what the Dick Van Dyke Show did for television writing. It sort of brought you inside that world. And as I recall, the critics liked it. It never connected with an audience, and that's why it did not last more than a single season. But as you say, Tony, a show went back to Gomer Pyle at the after Good Morning World came and went. And then he worked with Jim Nabors and Frank Sutton.
0: On their variety show.
1: On the Jim Nabors variety show for another couple of years. Our Bay Area listeners will know who Ronnie Show is because he's arguably one of the most famous alumnus of San Francisco State University. And for a while he split his time between LA and San Francisco, but very well known personality in the San Francisco area. One thing I remember every year when Jerry Lewis did the NBA telethon, and at the end of every hour, they would throw it to the local stations.
2: Mm-hmm.
1: Ronnie Schell and Jesse White, every year, they co-hosted the San Francisco local section of the NBA telethon. They would work the phones. They would do their own tote board. And so very much part of the San Francisco Bay Area. But as you said, also did a lot of voice.
0: He did a lot of voiceover. I just brought up so many. He was in the Jetsons movie. He was. He was also the voice of the cat in The Cat from Outer Space.
1: Okay.
0: And he also plays a soldier in that. Playing sidekick to Harry Morgan's character. You have McLean Stevenson and Harry Morgan in the same project together, and he's the soldier there. He was in the Jetsons movie. He was in Rover Dangerfield. And, Recess, that show. He was in The Miracle on Third Street. There are so many. The Skatebirds. He did Fred Flintstone and Friends. So he did later Flintstone projects, Casper. Lot of Hanna-Barbera stuff.
2: To me, he was always the nice guy. On all the episodics he did, made Gomer Pyle, a nice guy. He was one of Anne Marie's agents on That Girl.
1: Yes, he was.
2: He wasn't the slimy agent. He was the nice guy agent who was supporting her. And then, all the voiceover, I had no idea he'd done so much voiceover work. I mean, it's amazing.
1: And I want to say, and I'm going off memory, I should have looked this up before we recorded. I want to say he was one of many comedians who cut their teeth doing stand-up not only down here, but also in the Bay Area, places like the Hungry Eye, the Purple Onion, during that comedy scene in the 1960s, which sort of was a precursor to the comedy explosion down here in the late 1970s. But he was one of several comics who were discovered by casting people who saw them perform stand-up both in San Francisco and in L.A.
0: Before there was a comedy store on Sunset Boulevard here in L.A., I think the first comedy club was The Improvisation in New York and then Catch a Rising Star and then eventually. But San Francisco had a huge comedy scene with the Hungry Eye, and I mean, Lenny Bruce, the Smothers Brothers, Bob Newhart had worked there. So,
1: even John Barber.
0: The comedy clubs.
1: Even John Barber.
0: Yeah, there were.
1: Who we don't think of as a stand-up comic, but he.
0: He did.
1: He did, and he released a couple albums. He was also one of those comics who made the scene and got on the map. You're in that era.
0: But Donna reminded me, he also played an agent on Rick Dees' morning show. We used to have there was a big-time DJ in L.A. in the 80s, Rick Dees.
1: Disco Duck.
0: Disco Duck from the 70s, yeah. But he had, like, a cast of characters. He also did, like, a Top 40 show that would be syndicated.
1: Yeah, he did. And
0: Ronnie Schell would play his agent.
1: Yeah.
0: I think it was Bernie Sherry. or not Bird. No, that's from I Love Lucy. No, that was Story Sherry. But it was something like that where he would, the agent would call, and his first thing he would say is, "Yeah, I got somebody more important on the other line. What do you need?" And he would just do that character over and over again. So Rick Dees' wife was a very talented voiceover person, Julie Dees. And but yeah, so he would be part of that ensemble just to go on the air every so often and do shtick as Rick Dees' agent. And who always had a more important client on the other line.
1: Yes.
0: So he, yeah, so local people here would know him from that character, which was the stereotypical agent. But, yeah, just somebody who was, especially for our age group, somebody who was always on TV.
1: Mm-hmm.
0: Probably more than we realized when you add all of the animation that he did.
1: Yeah, one of those classic examples of you probably don't, unless you're someone like us, we would know who is, when we say Ronnie Show, we know exactly who he is. But for most people, they know him by his face and the type of characters he played. You know, the nice guy, Second Banana, Anne-Marie's agent.
0: He played game show host a few times. And
1: yeah.
0: You put the right blazer on him, he could rock the game show host character.
1: Yeah, and he worked pretty steadily. He worked pretty steadily for many decades.
0: Yeah, and he was the honorary mayor of Encino for a long time. And Phil Hartman was the honorary sheriff of Encino.
1: And he was a member of the Army's Army. Which was, in fact, he did a lot of fundraisers up in San Francisco to raise money to offset the pension of performers who were part of Yarmy's Army whose shows were being rerun, but they weren't getting any results.
0: Any money, yeah.
1: So he was very active raising money for not just comedians, but performers once they reach a certain age whose pension was not always enough to support their day-to-day needs. He was very, very active involved in that.
0: And we still need people to be doing that.
1: Yes.
0: So it's not just those people that we grew up who were A-listers in the 60s and had, you know, top 10 shows on TV. It's still, unfortunately, a thing that's going on.
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12: What to do next? I'm Daria Albinger, Fox News. That's what President Trump is mulling with another potential round of strikes against Iran, and he is warning that the war is not over. It's Fox's Steve Harrigan in Tel Aviv.
14: People here really tense, waiting and watching for possible action in the very near term. It comes after two tankers were attacked by Iran in the Strait of Hormuz. Iran earlier taking responsibility for those two attacks. One tanker hit by a projectile. The other saw the splash and turned around. Now those attacks confirmed by UK maritime analysts that they actually were hit. No casualties in those attacks. And President Trump warned that a large wave of U.S. attacks could be ahead in the very near future against Iran. That wave could take several days and target electrical infrastructure inside Iran. It could begin as early as this weekend.
12: Russia launched another large-scale overnight missile and drone attack on Kyiv. Ukrainian officials say at least 9 people are dead. President Zelensky has been calling for more Patriot air defense systems from Western allies. Spain is taking a dramatic new step to try and stop another mass migrant crossing into Europe. It's installing a floating border along part of its border with Morocco.
24: Spain is installing a 1,600-foot floating barrier along the sea border of its North African enclave of Ceuta after 50 to 60,000 migrants breached the border from Morocco earlier this week. Officials say dozens of people were killed, including some who drowned and others who died in the stampede. The barrier is intended to prevent another mass crossing as Spain works with Morocco to tighten border security. Meanwhile, European Union leaders are calling for a coordinated response to the growing migration crisis, warning that uncontrolled mass crossings pose a challenge for the entire bloc. Matt Murphy, Fox News.
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20: We're going to be generally dry this afternoon, mostly cloudy skies expected. I can't rule out an isolated shower, maybe a rumble of thunder, but most should stay dry. Still pretty muggy, a high of 76. Tonight, partly cloudy, a low of 61. Some early day clouds on Sunday, but then becoming mostly sunny, becoming less humid. We'll see a high of 76.
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1: Ed Robertson welcoming you back to TV Confidential Radio Talk Show about television that will spend this segment of our program talking about the life and career of Stuart Margolin. Stuart Margolin, the Emmy Award-winning actor known around the world as Angel Martin, Jim Rockford's permanent cross to bear on The Rockford Files. If you watch The Rockford Files, you know to bear on The Rockford Files. If you watch The Rockford Files, you know the qualities, and yet somehow Stuart Margolin not only found humanity in Angel, but made him one of the most memorable characters in television history. That gives you just a small idea of just how talented Stuart was. Besides working constantly as an actor in television for more than five decades, he was also an accomplished writer and director. He began his career writing from the New York stage before segueing into television. One of his

0: 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Christopher Martini, welcome to TV Confidential.
1: Ed, thank you so much for having me. Wow, what a great intro.
0: Well, I like to set up why we're talking to the guests so that we can get down to the business of our conversation.
1: I love it.
0: About how long have you been working on Everybody's Angel, and what first spurred you to make it?
1: Yeah, so Stuart passed away in, I think it was 2019, and or it might have been 2020, but I had been doing documentaries, and some of which were getting into theaters and whatnot, and you know, it just occurred to me that I never interviewed Stuart. That's when I really wanted to make this film about his life, you know, because I knew that I could tell the inside story. But the more I thought about it, the more I realized, you know, Stuart really didn't like talking about, you know, himself in that way. He was a true artist in every sense. So, you know, I think it's okay that I didn't interview him. So I knew I had to jump on interviewing my mother. He married her when I was 2 years old. So he's been my dad for for the majority of my life. And, you know, because he is my stepfather, but I grew up with him.
0: Yeah.
1: So I got my mom's interview in the can, and then I also got his brother Stuart, or Arnold, who was an executive producer and writer on Love American Style, mm-hmm. Stuart acted in with. And I got his interview in the can also, just because it was easy for me to do it. But they're also getting a little older. I wanted to make sure that I interviewed them before they forgot certain things that, you know, so that I got. And, you know, we're doing this crowdfunding to try to get to L.A. to interview, hopefully, some people that are still around that knew him, that worked with him, some celebrities, and some of his closest friends. So I'm super excited, Ed, about doing this. You know, Stuart had, I'm a filmmaker, but Stuart had an incredible impact on my life. I can tell you a little bit about the Glitter Dome, which he put me in as an actor. But yeah, I'm very excited to do this project.
0: And folks, it's not just the cost of flying cross country and bringing a crew and all the people behind the scenes to put the documentary together, but one of the real expensive costs about making a documentary, particularly a documentary about an actor such as Stuart, who did so many things, and there's so much footage available on him. It's not like you could just take a DVD and pop in, you know, clips of Rockford or Love American Style. You need to get clearance from the studios and from archival companies, and, you know, because this is a business, they charge what they charge. And and that is one of the real driving forces behind the Indiegogo campaign, which you can learn more about at tinyurl.com/everybodysangel. 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Okay, so I like that you, I mean, yeah, it would have been nice to formally interview him, but you knew him and you respected who he was as an artist. But even though you never formally sat down and interviewed him, you worked with him. You worked besides him directing you in the Glitter Dome, he supported one of your early filmmaking projects. So you got to work with him, and you understood what made him tick, both as a person and as an artist, right?
1: Oh, absolutely. I mean, I can honestly say that it wasn't like growing up with Stuart, having a, you know, he was very recognizable in the 70s and 80s. You know, people would stop him on the street and into the 90s. But, you know, so having a famous actor who everyone loved as your stepfather was an amazing thing in itself. But you know,

0: I don't think he pushed me towards filmmaking. I actually fell in love with it on my own. But Stuart had these laser discs of some classic cinema in the house growing up. So I was very young, even in high school, before high school, watching like Ingmar Bergman and Fellini and Kurosawa and, you know, Orson Welles and all these great films. So, I fell in love with cinema. I went to NYU Film School. And, you know, this was after Stuart put me in the Glitter Dome as an actor. He put my brother and sister and I in that movie. I had a scene opposite John Lithgow, which was quite remarkable. And, you know, so we had experience, but I remember when I was shooting the Glitter Dome, the cinematographer, back then we shot on film, and he would put the light meter in front of the actor's face. And I just fell in love with it. I didn't want to be an actor. I wanted to be behind the camera. I fell in love with the fog machine on set, you know, the moody lighting, just the whole process of making movies. So, you know, in film school, when I made these movies, I would take them back to Stuart, and he would critique me, and he would give me, and he acted in a few of my films, which, you know, I had these funny little short films that I made that Stuart's in, that I'm going to put in this documentary. So he had a tremendous influence on my life as a filmmaker. I had, you know, an incredible mind who I could bounce ideas off. And I was really trying to learn how to tell a story. That's the biggest thing when you want to become a director. So he kind of helped me with that. You know, in this film, I'm going to show, you know, pages of the script when he was preparing for roles. You can see all his little annotations and notes, and it's quite incredible how Stuart prepared for these roles, because the writers for the Rockford Files, David Chase, I mean, amazing writers, would have these really well-written scripts, but then a great character actor like Stuart would come in and bring those scripts to a whole new level. So, yeah, I think he definitely had a huge impact on me. I do drama, but I think I might excel at comedy, and I think I owe that to Stuart.
1: Well, and to piggyback on something you just said, there's a point, particularly in television, episodic television. I mean, Stuart was not in every episode of the Rockford Files, but he did so many of them that whenever David Chase or Juanita Bartlett wrote a new episode for him, if he, because he had been living Angel's bones for so long, he understood him in many ways better than the writers did. And so if he made notes, or he would look at the script and say, hey, what if we did this, or what if he said that, or I'm not sure he would say that, they would listen to him, A, because he was a great actor, he understood the character, and because Stuart was a writer himself, he was coming at it from that point of view too.
0: Oh yeah, I mean, he brought so much to the table, and you know, people loved working with him. You were talking about archival footage. His career goes back 60 years. I mean, he was in every TV show, and some very big movies like Clint Eastwood, and he was with Clint Eastwood in Kelly's Heroes.
1: Mm-hmm.
0: He told me stories about when they were filming, they stayed in a castle in Yugoslavia, and I think he was in the same room as Eastwood, and just incredible stories like that. But, you know, he was also in Terrence Malick's Days of Heaven. Terrence Malick actually cast him in two roles in that movie. So if you watch Days of Heaven, which is one of my favorite movies, Stuart is Richard Gere's boss at the beginning of the movie. He gets in a fight with him, and then later in the film you'll see Stuart playing a fiddler in one of the scenes. pretty amazing. Yeah, like he brought so much to the table. He also was a musician. He had an album called The Angel Sings that was released by Warner Brothers. He did music scores. I have an incredible story about directing him. So Stewart wrote a script called What the Night Can Do, and he wanted me to direct it. And he was just supposed to be the writer on this. But what happened was we had a real casting nightmare on this. we had Martin Sheen attached at one point to be in the film, and then something happened. He couldn't do it. And we went through all these other actors. Paul Sorvino actually ended up being in the movie, but it didn't work out with him. We actually started filming with him. And then Stewart had to step in and play the role. So I ended up directing him in the movie. Of course, it was perfect for him because he wrote it kind of about his own character. So I just have tons of incredible stories like that.
1: Christopher Martini's on the line with us. Chris is not only the stepson of actor Stuart Margolin, but an accomplished writer, director, and cinematographer with 30 years' experience in film production and as a union editor. His award-winning works as a director include the short film The Stone Child, the feature film Trooper, and many impactful music videos. Chris's latest project is Everybody's Angel, the Stuart Margolin story, a feature-length documentary that will celebrate his stepfather's remarkable life and career in movies and television. There's a crowdsourcing campaign going on right now at Indiegogo to help cover some of the various costs related to the documentary. If you're a fan of Stuart Margolin and if you would like to help contribute to the crowdsourcing campaign, go to tinyurl.com/everybodysangel for more information. 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You can also follow the progress of Everybody's Angel on Facebook, Instagram, and on Twitter, when we will include links to all of those as part of our show notes. I have a theory about people such as Stuart who were actors who went on to direct. And my theory, Chris, is that in many cases, actors who went on to direct often make the best directors because they know how to talk to actors because they were actors, they're actors themselves. What do you think about that?
0: That's spot on, Ed. It's spot on because, I'll tell you why Stuart was such an amazing director. It was because of his acting and writing. If you can master writing and acting, you're going to be a phenomenal director. Now, you still have to understand the technical aspects, which Stuart did, but, he could go up to the actors and, of course, speak their language. You don't feed lines to actors. If you want them to do it in a certain way, you have to speak in terms of, the emotion you're going for. So there's kind of an indirect approach that you take with actors, and I think they just had that respect for him, inherently. So, of course, he was really good with actors, and, he understood story because he was a writer. All his books are sitting on my mom's shelf at home at their house. He read everything. But on set, the crew also loved him because he understood what they did, and he had been in the editing room, and he knew about cameras and lenses, and he knew where to put the camera, and he definitely taught me that. I've worked almost every job on set professionally. I was an actor. I'm a union editor. I was a camera assistant. I was a sound man. I was a PA, and he taught me how important that is because, if you can't get a crew to do what you need and get the shot because you don't understand what they do or speak the language, you're going to have a really hard time directing. And I think today, you see a lot of, influencers, social media influencers directing now. And, I think they're going to have a really hard time making a traditional film without having that experience on set. So he really understood the business, and you're absolutely correct that the best directors, like Eastwood, you know, is another example that really understand how things work.
1: And I'm going to piggyback again on something you said. Not only did Stewart understand the whole process of making a film, both as a director, as a writer, and as an editor, but coming from television, where you got to work fast and where time especially is money, if you can, you know, get a performance, get 17 performances, however many actors you're dealing with, in the course of making either a 60-minute episode or a 90-minute movie of the week, with all the, you know, compressed time issues that are involved in television, if you could do that and do it as well as he did, then when you have an opportunity to make an independent film or a feature film where you don't necessarily have those factors, you know, pressing against you, that's going to make you an even better filmmaker.
0: Oh, you couldn't be more correct. You know, that's one advantage I think that TV directors have when they move into feature films is the speed at which they work.
1: Mm-hmm.
0: And I think in television, you know, sometimes you're used to shooting like 6-10 pages a day. And, you know, I told you I worked on film sets with Stewart. I was on the Rockford Football.
1: tinyurl.com/everybody's angel. tinyurl.com/everybody's angel is the website for the Indiegogo campaign for Everybody's Angel. If you're a fan of Stewart Margolin and would like help contribute, every contribution helps preserve the incredible legacy of Stewart Margolin for future generations. Christopher Martini, the director of Everybody's Angel, also the stepson of Stewart Margolin, on the line with us. 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
6: 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It all looks okay from the ground, but one good thunderstorm and all of a sudden...
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10: We're going to be generally dry this afternoon, mostly cloudy skies expected. I can't rule out an isolated shower, maybe a rumble of thunder, but most should stay dry. Still pretty muggy, high of 76. Tonight, partly cloudy, low of 61. Some early day clouds on Sunday, but then becoming mostly sunny, becoming less humid. We'll see a high of 76.
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1: Christopher Martini's on the line with us. Chris is not only the stepson of actor Stuart Margolin, but an accomplished writer, director, and cinematographer with 30 years' experience in film production and as a union editor. Chris's latest project is Everybody's Angel, the Stuart Margolin story, a feature-length documentary that will celebrate his stepfather's remarkable life and career in movies and television. There's a crowdsourcing campaign going on right now at Indiegogo to help cover some of the various costs related to the documentary. 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There are various levels on which you can pledge your support. 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You can also follow the progress of Everybody's Angel, the documentary, on Facebook, Instagram, and Twitter. We'll include links to everything as part of our show notes. And we're talking about this a little bit before we started recording, Chris. This is a three-tiered campaign, and if you're able to reach the first tier, Indiegogo will let you extend the campaign to move on to your second tier. And so in the event someone listens to this conversation a few weeks down the road, they can still contribute to the crowdsourcing campaign, correct?
0: Correct. So this first deadline for the first tier is August 20th. We're trying to raise just the basic costs to get to L.A. and film some key interviews with, some of these actors that are getting up there. We want to do it soon.
1: Mm-hmm.
0: We're 70% there on that. And, once we reach that goal, we're going to try that, which is just above 10 grand.
1: Mm-hmm.
0: It's not tons of money, but everything costs money
1: to do
0: this kind of stuff.
1: Yes, it does.
0: but I wish it were free. But,
1: yeah.
0: So the next tier would be around 50 grand to do a New York shoot, to go to Virginia where my mom is and shoot some B-roll. And I think with the 50 grand tier, I'll be able to put a sizzle reel together. And I've raised money in the past off of the sizzle reel. The budget of this documentary is a lot more than we're trying to raise on Indiegogo, I can tell you that. But I think with the sizzle reel, and they can see how awesome it will be, and it will be,
1: mm-hmm.
0: Then we might have a shot at raising the money for, let's say, the archival footage. That won't help us. That won't get us to the finish line, but it'll sure get us far. I think the archival footage for this alone is at least 700,000 bucks because, you know, Stewart was in so many big movies and big TV shows. And so, yeah, I'm quite confident we'll get it. The fans are coming out for this and helping and supporting. We just need to be pushed over this finish line.
1: tinyurl.com/everybody's angel is the website to the Indiegogo campaign. 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We can't end our conversation, Chris, without asking at least one or two questions about James Garner. I'm going off memory here, but Stuart was one of the people who appeared in the biography documentary that was made on Jim several years ago. And if I remember correctly, Stuart described Jim as sort of a combination of big brother and father figure. Was that how would you characterize their relationship?
0: Oh, wow. I mean, look, I was very young when they filmed the Rockford Files. I can only tell you what I know about Mr. Garner from personal experience. And I think it was just that, you know. So two things happened to me. In film school, you know, I've been trying to raise money my whole life for my movies, it seems like.
1: Yeah.
0: In film school, I was trying to raise money for my student film. James Garner sent me a check of $500. That was a lot of money for me at the time, working in espresso bars. But I still have the check stub from him. So, you know, he's just super cool like that, to do something like that. Now, in the early 90s, I was working on the remakes of the Rockford Files and working kind of directly with Mr. Garner, with James Garner, and he was just such a good guy. It didn't matter if you were at the top of the totem pole or the bottom. He treated everybody equally with the same amount of dignity and respect. And, you know, I do remember that we ate very well on his film. he went the extra mile to get the best caterers in town, and it just shows that his respect for people went that far, because, you know, producers like to cut corners, and he just wouldn't let that happen. You see all these films today with these accidents happening, like producers cutting corners and trying to save costs and like overworking people, and it just, that was not my experience working on his anything that he was a producer on, that he had his hand in. So father figure, yes, because the producer is kind of like a father figure on a film set like that. He took care of everybody, you know, and he was just such a nice guy, just so nice.
1: I want to piggyback on something you said a little earlier about how Cruz loved to work with Stuart. Both as an actor and as a director, especially as a director, because he was organized, he was prepared, and everyone was willing to go the extra mile for him because he knew his stuff going in. I'm going to guess, I'm going out on a limb because I'm not sure about this, but I'm just going to guess, just listen based on what you've told me about your experience working with Jim and Stuart's experience working with Jim. I'm going to guess he learned a lot about how to work with Cruz and how to work with him as a director because of his experience working with James Garner on so many projects, not just the Rockford Files, but they worked together on a lot of things. I'm sure he learned a lot about how to be a director working with Jim.
0: Oh, yeah. I mean, absolutely. I think Jim was the most important person in his life, and, you know, by far. I mean, I don't think he looked up to anyone as much as he did Jim. And I imagine that a lot of what he learned about acting and directing came from watching Jim on set. And I think, like, again, it's like how you treat people, how you talk to people. It's your tone. It's the way that you ask when you need to get something done, when you need something from them. And, you know, that's how Jim handled himself. And I think Stewart had this inherently. He was such a good guy to everybody. But I think he definitely looked up to Jim as a mentor and learned from him and picked up all the details about his craft. There's no doubt.
1: You mentioned you talked to his brother Arnold. Arnold was either the executive producer or the showrunner of Love American Style. If I remember correctly, Jim's long relationship with Stewart stemmed from Love American Style. I mean, if I remember correctly, Jim saw him in one of the blackout sketches and said, okay, let's... this is around the time he was casting Nichols. And it was as a result of that Stewart ended up working with Jim on Nichols, and that began their long relationship.
0: Correct. Jim was casting Nichols, and he saw the sketch where Stewart was in the jail cell. I think he was banging his head on the bars and doing something crazy, you know. And, you know, Jim saw and just, like, fell in love with this clip. So he said, I want Stuart Margolin for Nichols. And, you know, I believe it was on Nichols. If Nichols was NBC, right?
1: Correct. Yes.
0: I think it was on Nichols that the executives said they didn't want Stuart. And Jim really went to bat. And, you know, look what happened. The end result of their relationship was like two Emmy Awards mm-hmm. for Stuart for the same role. So it's just, there's a saying in Hollywood, no one knows anything. And I think that's the case. I mean, like, I don't think they quite imagine, like, how Stuart would excel in that role. And I'm interacting with a lot of the Roster Files fans on social media. I'm trying to really win them over to see if they'll help me out with this film. And I'm getting some incredible support. But it is kind of funny because I'm now really seeing just the impact Stewart had with this character, because there's, I would say 90% really loved him. And could see through, like, why this character was written into the show. But there's, like, the 10% that couldn't get beyond how skeezy Angel was, you know. And I find that very funny, and it's just testament to how incredible Stewart was in that role.
1: Well, I always said Angel was best taken in small doses. I mean, it's like,
0: right. You
1: know, and for the most part, they didn't overuse him. And part because Stewart was so busy doing so many things, they couldn't use him every week. But one of the reasons why he made such an impact is because when he would do it, like, I don't know, like 6-7 shows a year, he would do his thing. He would get Rockford's blood pressure up. But then Rockford would get him out of trouble, and then he'd go away, and we wouldn't see him again for another couple of months. And yet, to go back to our open, somehow Stewart recognized there was a person behind that skeezy character, mm-hmm. and that's what he tapped into.
0: Yeah, I'm also a writer. You know, I do narrative work, not just documentary. I just finished a feature-length screenplay. It's a period piece that I'm trying to get off the ground now. And with every script, you have your antagonist.
1: Mm-hmm.
0: And if you want to make the protagonist so much stronger, then you need to work on the antagonist most. And, you know, and I think the more that you humanize someone who's just really bad, the more three-dimensional you make that character, then the more incredible they're going to be. I mean, you know, some of the worst bad guys in history had sort of that other side, you know, like Hannibal Lecter, like all these characters, you know. So I think Stewart understood that.
1: tinyurl.com/everybody's angel is the website for the crowdsourcing campaign, the Indiegogo campaign, to help offset some of the production costs of Everybody's Angel. Everybody's Angel, the forthcoming documentary by Christopher Martini, that will celebrate the life and career of Stuart Margolin. tinyurl.com/everybody's angel. A couple more questions, if I can. You mentioned you're reaching out to, you're trying to connect with the Rockford fan base, Rockford Files fan base, and there's a lot of them. There are several groups on Facebook alone that are dedicated to the Rockford Files. If I remember correctly, one of the people you're connected to on social media is Jim's daughter, Gigi. And Gigi carries a lot of weight among the Rockford Files fan base. And so if you got Gigi support, you're doing okay.
0: Well, don't you think it's kind of funny that Rockford's daughter is now friends with Angel's son?
1: Yes.
0: although I'm not trying to pull the wool under her, or whatever this thing is.
1: No.
0: Gigi is amazing, and, look, I'm going to ask her to be an executive producer on this, and I'm pretty sure she'll say yes. But she's helping me out so much on this. She's so awesome. She inherited all of her dad's great qualities, and, she just got out of the hospital.
1: Yeah.
0: Everyone could say a few prayers for Gigi. That would help a lot. But she's just amazing. And I'm so thrilled to be communicating with her on this. And I hope to see her in LA soon. And if she wants to interview for this, that's up to her. I'm leaving that open for her.
1: Is there anything else about the documentary or the Indiegogo campaign, Chris, that you want our listeners to know about that I have not already asked you?
0: Just that, we're 71% there on the funding, but you know how these things go. It's hit a little bit of a lull, so we could use a little bit of a push now. And if you love Stuart, if you love, classic television, when things, were made so much better, in my opinion, then, please support this film, because when you watch it, it's going to be a blast from the past. And very few actors exist like this these days. I don't think you're going to find anybody with as much range as Stuart, with as much wackiness that he brings to the role. You can't find this kind of talent. There's no way you could get this kind of a performance from an AI prompt.
1: No.
0: So please support this film.
1: No, that is a subject for another conversation. tinyurl.com/everybody's angel. tinyurl.com/everybody's angel. 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Christopher Martini, thank you so much for spending part of your day with us. All good wishes, continued good luck. Hopefully people listening to this will help you get the final push towards the first tier of your campaign. Please keep us posted on the progress of the documentary.
0: Ed, thank you so much for this wonderful push and having me on the show. I really greatly appreciate it, and I hope you'll be watching this film very soon.
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13: Ed Roberts with a reminder that the next edition of TV Confidential will air next week on this station at the usual time. You'll have to join us for that. In the meantime, we will close out this week's program by playing part two of a conversation that began a few weeks ago with Michael Shevick. If Michael's name doesn't ring a bell, his work in advertising certainly will, among other things. Michael created the iconic slogan for Gillette razors, Gillette, the best a man can get. We'll ask Michael how he came up with that idea in just a second. Michael Shevick, also a nationally known teacher and columnist on business spirituality. His books include Soul Lessons from the Wizard of Oz, Soul Lessons from the Wizard of Oz, How to Follow Your Yellow Brick Road, a guide to life that shows you why the Wizard of Oz is not just a great 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Michael Shevick is also the author of The Six Fix, The Spiritual Health Care for a Stronger America. You describe The Six Fix as a spiritual guide for restoring America's goodness, and that kind of stems from what you just said earlier when you're describing business spirituality. It is easy for us to say business is one entity, spirituality is an other, they do not integrate, but you say the opposite is true.
14: Yes.
13: An other, they do not integrate, but you say the opposite is true.
14: Yes, which is spiritual health care for a stronger America. All right, so this is about spiritual health care. I got to tell you something. We are not spiritually healthy in the United States right now. And the way you know that is that we're having conflict upon conflict upon conflict. That is the sign we're not spiritually healthy. When you're spiritually healthy, you do not have these kinds of repeated conflicts that tear at everyone. And so what I really, really was upset about was trying to find a way to solve this problem without pitting one person against another, one enemy against another, one party against another. And I had to find a way to deconstruct and teach, like, very simply, what are the foundation to a correct and healthy spiritual attitude in the U.S.? And that is the foundation of good business and good government and good life. And it doesn't make a difference whether we're dealing with the country or whether we're dealing with what are the principles necessary for a happy family or a home or a local community or a school. They're all the same life principles. And so the Six Fix is really a guide to the priorities that are necessary in life for experiencing spiritual happiness and health. And that is what makes America stronger. It acts as the spiritual power of providence, or what Jews call it, Hashgacha, or God. And that's what we have to do, is align ourselves to the way life is designed in everything that we think and say and do, and we will produce good for this country. But right now we're spiritually unhealthy, and we've got to start from the basics and learn the ropes all over again. And that's what the book is about.
13: The premise of The Six Fix,
1: spiritual health care for a stronger America is that there is no problem in America that cannot be solved with some spiritual health. And with that in mind, as Michael just alluded, the Six Fix teaches life-centered values and priorities that can help every American grow spiritually and help every American enterprise grow and prosper. The Six Fix Spiritual Healthcare for a Stronger America, also available Amazon.com, wherever books are sold online, as well as your neighborhood brick and mortar store. I understand, in this sort of a variation of what we've been talking about, the premise of the Six Fix basically comes down to you reap what you sow.
14: That's the fundamental mechanics to all life. You reap what you sow. Every single major world religion, every noble philosophy understands that every action has a reaction. In fact, I have to tell you, Ed, you don't really have problems in the United States. What you have are the results of problems. We have sown and we have reaped problems because the way we think, the way we speak, and the way we act causes a creative action between our consciousness and how the world operates, and we produce our own messes. Let me give you an example. A few years back, I don't know if you remember, an economic crash. Well, that was a perfect example of sowing and reaping. Someone came up with this crazy idea to sow and reap investments that were built on defaulted loans. Investments built on defaulted loans, mortgage loans. And everyone got on this crazy bandwagon. It was an idea. It was a thought bubble. And the bubble broke. And all of a sudden, the economy fell apart. Well, that wasn't the problem, that the economy fell apart. That was the result of stupid thinking, where the idea of building investments on defaulted loans had no life value. It had no life value. And as soon as that whatever little dribble of life value was in that idea was used up, everything tumbled. Sowing and reaping. We don't create the rules to life. We learn to operate within them. We don't invent them. Congress doesn't invent them. No president invents them. Either we learn to align ourselves to how life works, or everything we're going to do is going to tumble, crumble, fumble. And there's no escaping life. It's bigger than all of us. And the Six Fix teaches the fundamental value priorities and relationship priorities that are necessary for building spiritual health, and that makes us stronger because we're sowing and reaping goodness with everything we think and say and do. Very, very simple, but very powerful.
1: I understand the Six Fix took about 10 years in the making.
14: It was torture.
1: Well, no. Is that because the course of the country changed dramatically?
14: No. It was hard because there are many different belief systems on how things operate. I come from a Jewish background where we do things like resting once a week. Then there are other understandings, which are Christian understandings, which even if they're based on Judaism, they go in a different direction and produce wondrous things with that point of view. Then there's another point of view, which is American and democratic and secular, and that contributes something with its wonderful point of view. And then there are scientific and biological issues, and there are psychological issues, and all of these different modes of understanding are all valuable. But the question is how to pull it together and make it simple to teach. All of us, we're all little children. We all need to learn simply. That was what was hard. It was hard to pull it together in a way that I knew could be teachable to anyone who was 5 years old or anyone at any age. And that's what was difficult. It was the distillation of what all these little pieces of knowledge were into one simple book. And it's a very powerful little book, if I do say so. And of all the things I've ever written, it has really transformed people the most.
1: Both the Six Fix, Spiritual Healthcare for a Stronger America, and Soul Lessons from the Wizard of Oz, How to Follow Your Yellow Brick Road, both of those books, both Soul Lessons from the Wizard of Oz and the Six Fix, available Amazon.com, wherever books are sold online, as well as your local neighborhood bookstore. I have to ask, before we end our conversation, I have to ask you, can you tell our listeners how you came to develop the iconic Gillette The Best a Man Can Get ad campaign? 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
19: A warning to leave. I'm Carmen Roberts, Fox News. The U.S. is telling Americans in the Middle East to leave after President Trump said more airstrikes against Iran are coming. Fox's Madeline Rivera has more.
20: White House Press Secretary Caroline Levitt was blunt about this. She says Iran will continue to pay until they come to the table in what President Trump deems a meaningful way. So the president is leaning towards striking Iran until they capitulate.
21: We'll be hitting them very hard. And, you know, at some point, they're going to say, we just can't take it anymore.
20: Of course, the president authorized the new attack plan as he held a cabinet meeting at Camp David yesterday. Per Axios, the president is considering energy and infrastructure facilities as potential targets. Israel could also join in on the attacks for the first time in many weeks. But the president has not made a final decision. And any immediate progress on the diplomatic front could convince him to change his mind.
19: And Iran's foreign minister warns any adventurous actions by the U.S. will be met with severe consequences. It has been 6 months since someone kidnapped Nancy Guthrie.
22: Now the Pima County Sheriff is releasing two ransom notes. The first note that was sent February 2nd says this in part, quote, we will be holding her for a maximum of 7 days. You will need to send Bitcoin in the amount of $4 million before 5 p.m. on Thursday the 5th. If payment is not received, the ransom will be increased to $6 million USD, which will need to be paid by 5 p.m. on Monday the 9th. If payment is not received by the last deadline on Monday the 9th at 5 p.m., she will be killed. A second note sent days later said this in part, quote, Guthrie family, we did not fully grasp the seriousness of her physical condition. We never intended to hurt her. That was not our intention. She perished shortly after she was taken. We want your family to know this and hope you all can find peace. We are truly sorry.
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19: Spanish authorities stepped up measures to block another surge of migrants into Ceuta by installing a 1,600-foot floating barrier. They say crossing stopped overnight following a rush that killed at least 67 people. A twice-deported illegal immigrant in the U.S. is about to be deported again. Authorities say 38-year-old Mexican Martin Martinez Ballinas has a prior felony conviction stemming from a 2017 car crash that killed U.S. Marine Lance Corporal James Walden III.
27: The father of Lance Corporal James Walden III is reliving the pain of losing his son nearly a decade ago. After learning the illegal immigrant convicted of the deadly hit and run that killed him is now set to be deported for a third time. Walden's father says the man should never have been in the country to begin with. James Walden II spoke to Griff Jenkins on the Will Cain Show.
28: The day he killed Jimmy, he was driving with no license, no insurance, driving recklessly, doing 65 miles an hour in a 30-mile-an-hour road. It was a twisty-turny road. He lost control and he hit Jimmy on his motorcycle head-on.
27: A 21-year-old Marine James Walden was stationed at Fort Meade. His family says he was a young man ready to serve his country.
19: Fox's Lauren Green reporting. And Louisiana says, starting now, no more balloon releases.
29: The law targets litter and environmental hazards and prohibits the intentional release of helium balloons in the state of Louisiana, making it one of a dozen states to do so. Releasing 12 or more at once is classified as illegal littering, and it carries fines ranging from $500 to $2,500. There are exceptions for indoor and accidental releases, as well as scientific weather balloons. State lawmakers pushed the ban to protect local waterways and harm to wildlife. Almost 2 years ago, New Orleans passed a ban on Mylar balloon releases after metallic balloons compromised utility lines. Tanya J. Powers, Fox News.
19: And I'm Carmen Roberts, and this is Fox News.
1: If
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0: Welcome to Amazing Americans, your source for authentic stories of inspiration, where we highlight motivating and amazing achievements by your fellow Americans. Now, here's your host of Amazing Americans, Kate Delaney.
1: I'm really thrilled to welcome to this show Mary Keating. Wait till you hear her remarkable story. First, she's got a really terrific book out called Recalibrating Gravity, a memoir in verse. And the idea of this book, and we're going to let her talk about this, of course, is all these stereotypes people have about disabled people, whether they're victims or are they heroic inspirations or what is it, right? And she certainly knows that as she was 15 years old when she was in a convertible. And she didn't walk after that ride in the convertible. And again, we'll talk about her story. She earned her JD from Yale Law School. She worked as an attorney at IBM. She spoke at the American Bar Association's annual meeting on working with disabled lawyers and clients. And she founded her own law practice. So she's a busy person and we're thrilled to have her with us. Thank you so much for coming on.
2: Thanks so much for having me today, Kate. Appreciate it.
1: So, I mentioned just briefly what happened. So, take us back to that. What happened that changed your life when you were 15?
2: Well, I was 15 years old. I was at a party, and I went for a ride with a guy, and he wasn't driving properly, and he drove us into a tree at maximum speed. Unfortunately, he died, and I woke up as a paraplegic, which was life-changing, obviously. Fortunately, I have a really supportive family, and my parents were amazing, and they just helped me through everything.
1: So in helping you through everything, I mean, like you said, you were one way, and then, boom, you're another way, and you're in high school, so you had to navigate all of that.
2: Yeah, so I was in a rehabilitation hospital, Burke Rehab, which is in White Plains, and I was there for 5 months, and they taught me that how to be independent. And I remember in the very beginning, I couldn't even sit up without passing out. And I had, I'm paralyzed from the chest down, so I could use my arms, but they weren't that strong. And I had no stomach muscles, so I couldn't sit up. And when I did sit up, I was very wobbly. So that's actually where my title of my book comes from, because I was asking my physical therapist, like, why am I so wobbly? And he says, your center of gravity has changed and you need to find a new center of gravity. And that's like a metaphor for life, because when we're knocked off balance, we need to find a new center and get rebalanced. So you can imagine being 15 years old, I was a very active kid, I wanted to be a dancer, I was always running around, riding my bicycle, and then all of a sudden I have to use a wheelchair. Not only that, I have to learn to dress myself without standing up, take showers, everything. So they used to put me on this tilt table, and I used to feel like I was the Bride of Frankenstein. I used to just make up stories in my head to get through it all, because you got to find humor or you'll just lose your mind. So they'd wheel in this table, and they'd move me over from my bed onto it, and they'd slowly raise the tilt table. I have a poem about that in my book. It's actually called Bride of Frankenstein. And I would just start to pass out as they got up further. And I'm like, how am I ever going to be independent? They're out of their minds, but I'll go with it. Because what else am I going to do? So slowly, they said, oh, no, you'll learn to dress yourself, you'll drive a car, you're going to be totally independent, you'll live alone. And, of course, I had all these stories in my head of what I thought disability was, like everybody thinks from the movies. And I'm like, what planet are these people on? But, I plugged through. And I was lucky, too, because my mother had actually just gotten into the AA program, and she had the whole philosophy. Well, she'd been in it for a couple of years, of one day at a time and easy does it. And I just read the AA Black Book and just, I have a strong faith. So I would, say to God, what the hell is this? And just slowly just figure out what to do. And my parents were problem solvers. My dad was

0: an engineer, so we lived in this old Victorian house, and I'm in a wheelchair, so I can't even get inside the house. Fortunately, it only had two steps in. So he built two ramps and pulley systems. We got a stair glide. And he had to cut a hole in the floor so it'd be level with my chair. But it was really scary going up the stair glide, and the stair would curve, and then I'd have to transfer onto another wheelchair to get into my bed. And then my shower, to take a shower, they put in this, like, this chair in the shower that would swing over, but it was too high to get into. So my dad built a box that I used to transfer onto. I'd raise my hospital bed up, slide over to a box, and then on the way back, you always want to be going downhill when you're doing transfers, like when you get from one space to another. But they just came up with all these innovative things for me to get around. And then when we moved to a different house, they moved finally to a ranch, and you know, he built a sink right by my bed, which was really cool. And I got rid of the hospital bed. I don't have any stuff like that anymore. And it just was a journey, and I couldn't have done it without their attitude. For instance, my mom, when I got home, and it was really hard to get up the stairs and get into bed, and I was resting after school, and she said, "Mary, come down and set the table." And I'm like, "What is she talking about?" And I have siblings, so I'm like, "They can set the table." But she was signaling to me, "You're going to have to just do everything. It's going to take you time, but you're just going to go do it." And that was a really good message. I find that sometimes people baby their children, you know, it's hard, you know, it's hard when your kid becomes disabled or is disabled and trying to figure out what to do. And sometimes they really would go overboard with their idea of independence, but they made me very independent.
1: And so by adopting that attitude, too, it was great that they were that way. You probably, and I don't want to speak for you, probably felt fearless, like, well, I can do things. I'm like anyone else. Did you have that attitude?
0: Yes. I think I approached being disabled as a big puzzle I had to figure out. And the world, it was so inaccessible back then. My school told me I couldn't come back to school. And I said, "Why?" And they said, "The classrooms upstairs are specially designed," and they just made up all this nonsense. And I said, "That's nonsense." And here I am, I'm just 15 years old, and I'm telling school administrators that just being not, you know, what are you talking about? I have no idea where my questioning or independent spirit came from, but I think it's the way I was raised, because our parents would always make us question things, always. And we'd have these intense conversations, even as kids. And my dad was an executive recruiter, so we'd have dinners with top executives of companies, so they didn't frighten me. So I would just say whatever I felt.
1: Nice. I love that. You know, it's interesting, because thinking about you being 15 and, like, how the world was accessible to people who were in wheelchairs. How much has it improved over these decades from your point of view?
0: It's gotten a lot better. I mean, with the passage of the ADA, that there's some teeth behind it, though. I don't know if you're aware, but there's just came out 6 days ago. There's a new Department of Justice ruling, or not even a ruling, it's this memo, and the disability community is up in arms about it. So there was a case called Olmstead versus LC, and it said that disabled people had the right to live in the communities. And this memo is saying something totally different, going against all precedent, and it's really shocking. So I don't know what's going on right now. But before this administration, I could file claims. If I saw something wrong, I could go and file an ADA claim anonymously.
1: When we come back with Mary Keating, we'll talk more about holding people to accountability when it comes to ADA compliance. That's next with me, Kate Delaney, here on the show.
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14: And we're back with Mary Keating, the author of Recalibrating Gravity, a memoir in verse. So tell us about one of the times when you made an ADA claim.
0: One time I was going to have a restaurant with my aunt over in Bronxville, and my brother-in-law had MS, and he used a scooter. So she called me up and told me, you can come in a wheelchair, but Marty can't come because he uses a scooter and the restaurant doesn't allow scooters. And I said, that's not right. That's against the law. And she said, well, they said they had special permission. So I called them up and I said, I'm just trying to verify what you said to my aunt. And they said, oh, yes, no, we don't allow scooters. We have special permission. I said, no, you don't have special permission. And I filed an ADA claim, which was really funny because the Justice Department called me up. Not only did they have to change that policy, they didn't have the correct access. Their tables were in the wrong place. They had blocked the bathrooms, because that's another pet peeve. People put all this junk in the accessible bathrooms, and you can't get around. You need all that space.
1: Right.
0: And so they had to do an immense amount of work to make their place accessible. But the problem with the way the world is set up is I'm usually the person, or someone with a disability is the person policing it, and it shouldn't be that way. It should be designed so that places are accessible. They should start building houses with access. I have very limited choice in houses. I was fortunate enough to marry a builder, and he just made the whole place accessible. It was very interesting meeting my husband, Danny. I've actually known him since fourth grade. And I just graduated law school, and I said to God, okay, I'd like to have a husband now. And I went into this store, and there he was. Like, I haven't seen him in years. And I have a poem in my book about our life. And we started, you know, talking, and he remembered being really nervous. Like, how am I going to get her chair in? You know, should I ask her to go there? Is it possible? You know, so I just said, I know how to do everything, so just ask me. And we just figured everything out. And we ended up going over to Italy, and we actually met the Pope. And one night we had to sleep in the car because we didn't have any reservations. It was very adventurous. I've been traveling a lot. And I love that sense of fearlessness. A lot of people are afraid to do things, and some people can't just go off and do things because it would be life-threatening for them. You have to decide for yourself what you're able to do. And then a client of mine told me I should learn to scuba dive, and I thought he was nuts, and then I started learning to scuba dive. So, you know, I think it's a frame of mind. If you limit yourself and other people limit you, then you're going to live a limited life. And there, I'm not saying that, you know, the world is magic, but there's a lot of things you can do that you don't think you can do unless you try.
1: Right. And obviously with Danny, he didn't care. He was interested in you, and it's like, we're just going to go figure this out, right?
0: Yeah, we were talking about it the other day, and he just said, he goes, there's disability, and then there's you. And it's like part of me, and he obviously knows disability is part of me. I mean, I remember coming out of a restaurant once, and this guy said, you're too pretty to be disabled. And I'm like, what does that mean? That's such a weird comment. I mean, so many people say the strangest things to me. Or they talk loudly. A lot of times people don't hand back their money to you. You're at a cash register, a friend, and I love doing this. I give them my money, and then they give my change back to who's with me. And then I say, where's my money? And they said, well, I gave it to your friend. And I go, well, that's not me. Where's my money? They're like, what? And they stopped doing that because they didn't give it back to me.
1: Right, right. And just not thinking, I guess, you know, why would that happen? That's crazy, right? So law school, because we kind of jumped over that, you mentioned going to law school. Yale Law School, not easy to get in. I know from my own family of lawyers. What prompted you to be a lawyer? How did that happen?
0: Well, after I got out of college, I went to Manhattan, but I'm an English religion major, and I thought nobody would ever hire me. I was worried. So I took the first job I could possibly get. And I remember going in the interview and they said, we'll hire you. And I must have misunderstood them. And when I came back, I realized I was only making like $187 a week. Well, back then that was, you know, barely livable. So I worked as an internal bank auditor, which is the weirdest thing. Like, I keep thinking of that Woody Allen movie. Do you ever see that where they're saying, what do you want to be when you grow up? I don't want to be an internal bank auditor. Like, what the hell is that?
1: Right.
0: Anyway, I learned a lot about banks, which is really fascinating. But I said, well, this isn't, you know, for me. So my dad said, you should try being a lawyer, because if you become a lawyer, you can do anything. You can go into politics. You can run your own business. It's going to give you a lot of freedom. So I said, that's probably a good idea. And I was tired of the discrimination that's just inherent, and I wanted to make changes. So I said, that's a good idea. So, and I wanted to go to Yale. And my sister Anne was undergrad at Yale. She's like really famous athlete there. And I remember the law students, when they were graduating, they don't get their diploma right away. They get it after. So when they give the announcement, they just say, you will get, I thought it was really funny, but I said, I want to go to that law school. Unfortunately, I got in. But the school was not accessible. I mean, it was really not accessible. I couldn't live in the dorms. I had to live across the street. I had to go to the mayor's office and get a curb cut put in. And then I started a campaign to make the university more accessible, which slowly it became accessible. For instance, you know that little Ghostbuster sign?
1: Yeah.
0: So I had my friends take a wheelchair and put a little X through it and plaster it all over the school where I couldn't go. And the dean came up to me and said, I see you've been busy, Mary. And I said, busy? I can't get there. What are you talking about? That's not me. So, you know, that changed it. But it is frustrating today, even with people's attitudes, that they don't open up the world. There's so many places that need access, not only just physical access for people who are blind or deaf people. You know, how often do you see a translator, you know, an interpreter, at an event when there should be?
1: So you make those changes, and it's perfect for what you ended up doing with your life and having your own practice. And look, you worked as an attorney for IBM. So that some of that work had to be pretty interesting, I would think. And the corporate law versus then you have your own space. What was it like leaping from corporate litigation to opening your own?
0: Well, I wasn't doing litigation. I was in the business side of the law. And IBM was a great employer. And they sent me down to the president's employment of the handicap. I hate that word. And I met Judy Heumann down there, which is really fascinating because she's a huge civil rights person, or was. I wish she was still around today. I loved working there, but I really wanted to help people, not a big corporation. So they had a downsizing plan, and they gave me 2 years health insurance. That was a big concern of mine, getting health insurance, because I had a pre-existing condition, and they would exclude me. So IBM gave me 2 years of health insurance through their plan. And then my partner and I formed a company, and then I could get a company policy.
1: Coming back with our guest, Mary Keating, the beauty of an underwater plunge.
2: 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Stay tuned to Amazing Americans.
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23: We're going to see skies be partly cloudy tonight, 61 degrees for your low, and it should be dry. For tomorrow, skies are going to become mostly sunny after some early day clouds, becoming less humid as well. 76 for your high on Monday, sunny skies, fairly comfortable humidity, and a high near 80.
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14: And we're back with our special guest, Mary Keating, who's a lawyer, a disability advocate, and the author of Recalibrating Gravity. So now you decide you're going to go scuba diving. What was that like?
0: Oh, I have a poem called Fluid about that. It is so freeing. So I remember learning to scuba dive was not easy because the teacher did it at pace, and pace was not accessible. So they had to carry me down the stairs. I had to lie on the ground, the changing room, and pull on a wetsuit, get back into my chair. And then somehow you put weights on and you're going in the water, and I can't stand. So I'm thinking, I'm going to kill myself, but I'll just try it out. And then you go under the water. And they want you to take your regulator out of your mouth. That's what you breathe from. And I'm like clutching it with my teeth. I'm not taking my regulator out of my mouth. But I had to learn to do that. And when I did my certification dive in the Cayman Islands with my teacher, we were under the water, and I had to take off my mask, and all this water went up my nose. And I'm like, oh, that's nice. I'm going to drown in the middle of the Cayman Islands. And I said, well, what do I do when I'm above air and I can't breathe? I just slowly breathe. And I said, oh, I have 2,000 pounds of air strapped to my back, so I'll just keep breathing. So I kept breathing, and then I got my mask back on, and everything calmed down. And when we got up to the surface, my teacher said, you're one cool cucumber, Mary Keating, because I just didn't panic. And that's the other thing. I think panicking, somehow you got to learn not to panic when you're in the middle of a crisis, which is a skill.
14: Which is a skill for anybody.
0: But I'm constantly having to solve logistic problems. You know, when I go somewhere, how am I going to get around something? And then dealing, when we talked about, like, just hospitals and doctors, they're not really very safe for me. And even today, doctors say, how did you get here? And I say, I drove. You drove? And they go, yeah. You can drive? Yes. You know, one time I fell out of my chair and I broke my femur bone. And my husband was taking me to some doctors, and they actually didn't know how to treat me. It was terrible, the care I was getting. And one doctor said to just leave it broken. You don't use it, just leave it broken. But I do use my legs. Like, I use them for support.
1: Right.
0: And there's also an exercise bike I can ride with electrodes. That's really cool. So, you know, just to tell somebody, and my husband was furious. Like, what do you mean leave a broken leg? So I had to go into the city and at the hospital for special surgery. No, it's a hospital for joint diseases, and they reconstructed my leg. It looks like an architectural plan with all the wires I put in there. But so just even in the medical profession, like I had a doctor and I had surgery, and then he didn't send me to the recovery room. He said, oh, you can just go get dressed now. And I said, well, I have to go to the recovery room because my body's feeling the pain. And I might not be registering it, but it's registering it. And when you are paraplegic, you can have what's called autonomic dysreflexia, which everyone should be aware of, and I could die from it. So my blood pressure was starting to spike. Oh. And I kept saying, I have to go to the recovery room. You have to give me pain medication. And the nurse came in and said, are you seeking drugs? Like, I just had surgery. Would you say that to anybody else who just had surgery? I was so angry. So we got that all straightened out. The nurse that was helping me get dressed said, I'm just taking her to the recovery room. Thank God she did. And my blood pressure went back down. And then the hospital administration came in, and they were very upset, but they wanted to discuss it with me right then and there. And I said, I just had surgery, and I'm not talking about this right now. You have a problem, and it's not my problem at the moment. And so you really have to learn your boundaries, because people will always violate your boundaries. You know, touching your chair, pushing you around, taking your chair away from you, a lot of things like that. Not really sensitive to the fact that your chair is like part of your body and you shouldn't be touching it unless I tell you can.
1: Wow, that's the first time I've heard someone say that. That's so true, right? It's like part of your body. So people are just assuming like, oh, yeah, just touch it, whatever. It's like touching a pregnant woman's belly. Oh, you have a baby.
0: Yeah, like I'll be online and all of a sudden I'll feel this like pressure on my chair and this person will be like holding onto my hand rest. I'm like, what? Hello?
1: What's going on exactly?
0: Like,
1: wow.
0: What are you doing?
1: Wow. And in your book, too, you talk about, I mean, so you deal with all these things. It's like you say, life is like this puzzle that you have to really put together every day, depending on what you're doing or where you're going, something new, something unfamiliar. And what would you, I mean, you talked about, obviously, what's scary that's happening now, but what ultimately, what should people who are not disabled take from this conversation? What should they know that they could maybe do better when they're trying to navigate and for some reason do silly things that they maybe don't even realize they do?
0: Well, I think it's important when you encounter somebody with a disability. I mean, even with me, I don't know what it's like to be blind. So when I meet someone who's blind, I just say, is there anything I can do? Just ask them, is there anything I can do? Don't rush over and grab their hand and help them across the street. You know, that's demeaning. Would you like any, just imagine it was you. Would you like somebody just coming up and just talk to you, like someone you wanted to talk to you? And if you do see problems with access, speak up. Like, why isn't there a ramp here? Why aren't there interpreters? Why don't we have closed captioning? There's a lot of things to open up the world. And you might at any time become like me. I didn't expect to become disabled. Nobody does.
1: Right, right.
0: But it can happen at any time. And we really need to stop thinking about disability as something other. I met an Egyptian scholar. She was so cool. And she was disabled. And she was telling me how, in Egypt, they just treated disability like part of life. And they have reliefs where somebody in a cane and withered leg is like opening the door, like working. And King Tut has severe disabilities. He was buried with like 140 canes. So when did we start freaking out about it? You know?
1: Yeah, that's a good point, right?
0: Like, oh my God, like it's not part of life. It happens.
1: Right, right.
0: Things happen. But the book is really about life. Like, life is really precious and we should embrace life no matter our circumstances and be kind to each other and supportive. You know, it's hard. We're all in a very hard world. It's not easy. And things happen that are terrible. But there's also so much beauty in it. My book has a lot about that. It's my journey and then how beautiful the world is and how important love is and the seasons. You know, the seasons are amazing. This planet is amazing. We need to take care of it.
1: Yes, I was going to ask you that. So when you put together your book, how did you visualize, okay, this is how I'll break it down? I'll talk about love. I'll put these verses in here. How did you do that? When you tackle the project.
0: It wasn't that well thought out. A mentor of mine said, there's this When Words Count contest. It's a nationwide book contest. They've never had a poet that won, and you should enter. And I said, well, I don't have a book. And she said, yes, you do. So I took out, I've been writing poems for like 6 years, and I laid out all my poems. I said, wow, this is like my life story. And so I just took all my poems and organized them. And I wrote, the beginning part is like my childhood and then having my accident and then how I dealt with it and then dealing with, you know, discrimination and all that. And then about, you know, love and humor and dogs. And I just kind of laid it out in a way that I thought anybody could just pick up the book and open it up and read any poem. And hopefully it would help them with what was going on with their day. Or they could just read through the book. And people get worried about, oh, my God, it's in verse. I can't read that. But it's narrative verse. It's really easy to read, and it's fun. And there are poems in there that are shaped like things. Like, I have a poem shaped like a wheelchair. And one's like a tower. One's like a butterfly. So it's a fun book. And I ended up illustrating it, too.
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14: And we return with Mary Keating. She's our special guest this time around, and we've been talking about all kinds of things. You earned your JD from Yale Law School. You worked as an attorney at IBM. We talked about founding your own law practice. You were able to do that twice. And along the way, you managed to get married. You married a man that you've known since fourth grade. You wrote a really sweet poem about Danny, A Brief History of Forever. So tell us about that, as you found someone that you knew before, but you found him again, really found him again later in life. First of all, what did Danny think of A Brief History of Forever?
0: He loves it. He loves it.
14: It's wonderful.
0: So, you know, I'm so blessed to have found somebody who loves me so much, and I love him so much. We've been through a lot together. I mean, he's had issues with his back. You know, he's a builder, and then he developed this really bad arthritis. And he's really strong, and then couldn't do a lot of stuff. And, you know, so, and I got it all. Like, you know, I said, soon we'll just both be in wheelchairs. And he's like, no. I said, well, the house is accessible now. But he's just very supportive and loving. And I didn't get married till I was 40, I think. And I dated a couple guys, and they just weren't it. He just wasn't my heartthrob. You know, the other people just didn't quite.
14: They weren't it, right?
0: So don't settle. Don't settle for people out there.
14: I like that. Don't settle. You know, and too, like, as you go through it, recalibrating gravity, I love it. There's these little, I guess, I think they're like gifts of wisdom, right? So I'm looking through it, and you're right, you can pick it up at any point, and I saw that when I got it. But there's like even perspective, you know, and what you talk about in perspective, and everything is perspective, and that's what we're talking about. What is your perspective, right, on disability, on you're not disabled, but guess what? As we age, we all become disabled in some way. I mean,
0: right.
14: Whether it's with our brain, our eyes, whether it is something we use, the loss of some limb or something. And so it is interesting the way it is, people treat or perceive disability if they don't have it, but then what happens when all of a sudden, you know, eventually you're in that or something happens to you?
0: Well, that's what happened to me. So I was, it's so funny because so often when I don't think people do as much, but when you used to see somebody in a wheelchair on the street, everyone would stop and stare. Think, what are they going to do? Why is everybody staring? And then all of a sudden, everyone was staring at me. I'm like, well, either I look really good today, or that's maybe not it. And it was so hard to be in one club, sort of, and the next time you're like on the outs and people are talking to you funny and that don't know you. And what are you going to do today? Oh, so nice to meet you. You know, and you're like, what are you talking to me like that for?
14: Exactly.
0: I had, when I was at Yale, I did this internship where we would help the people in institutions get out of them. So I went to Whiting Forensic Institute for the Criminally Insane. And our job was to try to get the people in the least restrictive environment. And so we arrive, and the head administrator comes running across the parking lot when all the law students arrive, points at me and says, she can't come in here. And then, so I went up to her and said, hi, I'm Mary Keating. I speak English fluently, so you can talk to me about whatever your concerns are. And so that turned into like a whole big thing. And to finally get access onto the wards with the patients. So instead of letting me get on the wards with my, you know, with everyone else, they would have me meet with somebody in this conference room where they could just have easily reached across the table and killed me, where it was much more safer for me to be on the wards. So it's like the policy changes didn't make sense. And I had to meet with the head psychiatrist of the state of Connecticut with my professor. And he said, I don't know how to talk to people like you. This is the head psychiatrist of the state of Connecticut. I don't know how to talk to people like you. I'm like, well, what does that mean exactly? Like me how? What are you saying? Like, that's a very strange thing to say when you're thinking about it. I'm just a person. You don't have to talk to me. Like me? What does like me mean? So I have that legal brain too, right? So it's like, what are you exactly saying there? And always calling people on things.
14: But you can talk to the criminally insane.
0: Oh, that was a trip. Especially when one of the guys started asking me if I had a boyfriend.
14: Oh, wow.
0: Yeah, that was awkward.
14: What an experience. And so when you were, you know, of course, with IBM and on that business side, and then you talked about that, and then you open your own space, hiring you, I want your expertise. So did you find that that kind of evened things out? People weren't looking at you like, well, my lawyer's in a wheelchair, you know?
0: It's funny. It depends. So a good friend of mine referred a lot of business to me, and I sometimes don't even meet the client until they come, like if we're doing a closing or something. And she told me that afterward, they said, you didn't tell us she was in a wheelchair. And she said, does it matter? You're hiring her for her brain, and she went to Yale.
14: Yeah.
0: So I did go for an interview before I was accepted at IBM at a big law firm in New York, and the guy said to me, what would our clients think if we assigned you to a case? And I said, well, what do you mean by that exactly? Well, you know, it's just like, just because I use a wheelchair doesn't mean I can't do a job.
14: Right.
0: You know, I mean, obviously I'm not going to be... You're not hiring me for running a sprint. You're not hiring me for climbing a mountain. You're hiring me to do a legal service. And people who are disabled are not going to want to do a job they can't do. Like, why would they, you know, people just don't use common sense.
14: Right, when they think about that. At some point, thyroid cancer, you deal with thyroid cancer.
0: Oh, my God, that's like the worst.
14: And did you just, you know, I've talked to a lot of people about that, where you don't know. Then all of a sudden there's a checkup or something happens and you're just, it's a curveball.
0: It was. I had a lump on my throat and I was asking my GP for like 4 years, what is this? And when I turned 50, I said, you know, I still have this lump on my throat. And he goes, well, how long have you had? And I said, 4 years. He goes, oh, don't worry about it. So my husband was having some nose surgery, and I said to the ENT, you know, I've had this lump on my throat for a while. Well, it turned out it was like a tumor. It had its own blood supply, and it had progressed, and they had to take out my thyroid. And I think that's been very difficult. So you think when you have something happen to you, you know, at 15, you get a free pass and nothing else is going to happen to you. And all of a sudden you get something else. You're like, hey, God, like, what's this? You know, I thought you already nailed me with something. I don't want to deal with this. And it's very hard with the thyroid because when it's out, because they never really get your levels right. So they're always messing around with the levels to get, you know, the thyroid just so. And if you gain weight, you need more. If you lose weight, you need less. And so in the interim, I can tell when I can feel when I don't have enough thyroid medication or when I have too much. And it changes how I'm thinking. It's very interesting. You know, you learn a lot about who you really are because all these emotions and thoughts go in your head, but that's not really who you are. Inside, you have this inner calm person that's really you. Well, all this chaos is going around about me.
1: Well, that's a great way to look at it, definitely, no question. When people read, Mary, when they read Recalibrating Gravity, what do you hope they take away?
0: That life is amazing and you should embrace it. It's just amazing, right? The fact that we're even here is amazing. Just look outside, like a tree is amazing. We get so lost in our phones. I'm so sad about the phones, and I'm guilty of it too. You know, everyone, you walk down the street and everyone's staring at the phone. You go to the beach and it's beautiful. The ocean's there, the sky, sailboats are going, people are staring at their phones. Just, and also that you can get through everything. You're not alone in the world. You really aren't. There are forces around that are helping you.
1: Absolutely.
0: I know that sounds woo-woo, but it's really true.
1: I agree. It's a perfect place to end this. Mary, I could talk to you all day. Thank you so much for joining us on the show.
0: Thank you for having me, Kate. You know, you're great to talk to.
1: I'm Kate Delaney. Thanks for listening. Back next week with another inspiring story.
25: 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Be sure to join us right here at the same time next week for more great stories on Amazing Americans.

0: 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I just want to warn you, traffic is tough out there.
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5: What to do next? I'm Daria Albinger, Fox News. That's what President Trump is mulling with another potential round of strikes against Iran, and he's warning the war is not over.
6: Kuwait reporting attacks from Iran, drone attacks from the early morning hours. No casualties reported. Also confirmation now that Iran did try and attack two oil tankers in the Strait of Hormuz, causing damage to one of them, nearly missing the other, but perhaps causing a short spike in oil prices. In the meantime, President Trump has warned about a major series of attacks against Iran that could be coming. He also expressed frustration in negotiations with Iran, saying the leadership often says one thing and then ends up doing another. It's clear that tensions in the region are rising in anticipation of potential heavy strikes ahead.
5: That's Fox's Steve Harrigan. President Trump is in New Jersey following a cabinet meeting at Camp David, and that's where we find Fox's Alex Hogan.
7: President Trump is here at his golf club in New Jersey this weekend, although we do not expect to see him at least for the rest of the day. But President Trump yesterday held a cabinet meeting at Camp David where he addressed Iran and put new pressure on the regime. White House Press Secretary Karoline Leavitt tells Fox in part Iran will continue to pay until they have come to the table in what President Trump deems a meaningful way. New effort also underway to end the conflict between Israel and Hamas. President Trump says the U.S. and Israel are aligned on plans. Under this agreement, Hamas would turn over weapons and Israel would withdraw from Gaza.
5: The president also visited with U.S. military personnel in the New Jersey area. An Air Force official has confirmed that Joint Base Charleston in South Carolina will be renamed after the late Senator Lindsey Graham. Graham served in various capacities in the Air Force starting in 1984, not officially retiring from the Air Force until June of 2015. Details of the military base's renaming remain unclear. 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
5: Early voting is underway for Michigan's Senate race, and the stakes are high for the Democratic Party as they wait to see who will face off against Republican nominee Mike Rogers. Fox's Rich Edson has details from Dearborn.
11: Congresswoman Haley Stevens and the progressive Abdul Al-Sayed are campaigning largely here in the Detroit area. This is just days after Stevens accused her opponents of blaming all of his problems on Jewish Americans. Stevens is responding to Al-Sayed, calling her the least capable candidate in the country and suggesting she wants American government money in foreign government. government and apparent criticism of defensive aid to Israel. Al-Sayed has also been campaigning with national and local progressives like Senator Bernie Sanders, left-wing commenter Hassan Piker, and Congresswoman Rashida Tlaib and Ilhan Omar. He is defending his campaign against accusations in a recent poll showing him down double digits to the presumptive Republican nominee, former Congressman Mike Rogers.
5: The state's official primary election day is Tuesday. A major cyber attack targeted water systems in at least seven states. U.S. officials believe Iran is the likely culprit. Here's Fox's Madison Rivera.
12: The FBI says these malicious cyber hackers were able to change the passwords and IP addresses of the systems that operate and monitor these water facilities. The agency says they've received reports of loss of pressure and flooding, which can allow untreated groundwater to seep into the pipes. The FBI did not mention which seven states were affected. It comes, though, on the same week that Minnesota officials warned of a coordinated cyber attack on the water systems of 30 Minnesota communities. Water safety was not impacted, but the incident does highlight the vulnerabilities of critical infrastructure. The reports, including from the New York Times, that per U.S. and state officials, this may have been the work of Iran. The FBI is dismissing that for now, telling Fox they're not currently blaming Iran as they work to identify a culprit.
5: President Trump blamed Minnesota officials for the cyber attacks. Governor Tim Walz says that's not the case, and the president knows who's responsible. I'm Daria Albinger. This is Fox News.
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14: We're going to see skies be partly cloudy tonight, 61 degrees for your low, and it should be dry. For tomorrow, skies are going to become mostly sunny after some early day clouds, becoming less humid as well, 76 for your high. On Monday, sunny skies, fairly comfortable humidity, and a high near 80. From Fox 11, your station for severe weather coverage, I'm meteorologist Phil DeCastro for 1330 and 101.5 WHBL.

progressives do. And so we'll see if that works. I don't know it, you know, what's going to get passed in the Senate. I have no idea. The problem is the Senate and John Thune, quite honestly. But there's another problem that we're dealing with, and that is AI. AI escaped from a secure room it was not supposed to escape from, and it figured out that it could escape. Now, what it did is not what everybody, I think, fears. I actually think it's worse, but we'll get into that here in just a second. Let me explain what happened with OpenAI. That's coming up in just a second. The headlines move on, but the heartbreak and terror do not. Iran and terrorist proxies continue to target Israel. Hezbollah continues to attack in the north, forcing families to live under constant threat and in shelters. But Israel is not only defending her people, she's standing on the front lines against terror that threatens all of us. Even when the news crews leave, the International Fellowship of Christians and Jews is still there, every day, on the ground, providing life-saving aid. Near Israel's borders with Lebanon, a Hezbollah drone recently struck the home of Yelena. She was widowed earlier this year, leaving her alone. She was trapped inside by the blast. Thankfully, she wasn't injured, but she remains displaced. "It's hard these days," she told one of volunteers for IFCJ, "but I don't want to leave." As Christians, we're called to stand with God's people and pray for those defending Israel and protecting the freedoms we hold dear. Join the International Fellowship of Christians and Jews in praying for the peace of Jerusalem and for the soldiers, families, and civilians carrying the burden of this fight. Right now, pray ifcj.org. That's pray ifcj.org. I'm going to tell you about something that we can do right now that would take care of our housing costs. Right now. We'll talk about that coming up in a minute. And I don't know why our administration or, you know, the Republicans aren't talking about this. Because, honestly, the people who are voting, and especially the younger people, all they care about is the house of price, the price of housing. They want a house. They want a house. And that's pretty reasonable. So how can we get that down? And do a little bit of research and you'd be shocked on how easy it would be to price houses a lot lower. First, let me talk to you a little bit of what happened with OpenAI. OpenAI published a blog post that I think more people should have read. It got about 4 hours of coverage before it went back to arguing about something else. But here's what they said happened. They took the two of their AI models, GPT 5.6 Sol, which anybody can use, and a second model that is so powerful they haven't released it yet, and they put them in a sealed research environment. There is no internet in this environment. It is walled off. It is a secure room. They deliberately then switched off the safety restrictions that normally stop these models from doing offensive cyber work, because the whole point of the exercise was to measure how good at hacking these things actually are. Then they gave them a test. It was a cybersecurity benchmark called Exploit Jim, and it said, solve these problems. Well, what we found out is the models didn't solve the problems. The models figured out, why would I solve them? The answers are kept somewhere else on servers of a company called Hugging Face, which is roughly a public library of the AI world. And so they went to Hugging Face and found them. Now, it wasn't like they just took out their library card. They burned an enormous amount of computing power hunting for a way out of that apparently sealed room. Okay? OpenAI said, we thought there was no way out of this room. And the amount of power or, you know, energy that it took for them to get out of that room, OpenAI said, was substantial. But they found one. And it was a flaw in a piece of third party software that nobody knew was broken, including the people who wrote it. And the AI used that software to get out. And they moved through OpenAI's own internal systems, and then they reached the open internet that they were never supposed to touch. They found exposed credentials, found more unknown flaws, chained them all together, and got into Hugging Face's live production database. Okay?
and they pulled the answer key.

0: And then they went back home. And they're like, Don, we got the answer. These are like really smart teenagers. This is really dangerous. CNN said this was like an engineered virus escaping a biocontainment lab. That's the right amount of alarm, really, but it's the wrong understanding or wrong shape. Okay, try this instead. This is taking a student and locking them in a room to take a test. No phone, no notes, doors are bolted. You come back in the morning, and he's sitting there, finished with a perfect score. And you're like, wow, how was the test? Oh, it was easy. Then you pull the security footage, and you find out that around 2 a.m., he found a flaw in the door lock that the manufacturer didn't even know existed, and he let himself out. And he walked down the hall. He got into the principal's office. He found a password on a sticky note, got into the district server, found the answer key, memorized it, walked back, locked the door behind him, and then... You know, you showed up. Now, when you ask him why he did it, and this is the key, he didn't say because I wanted to be free. So it didn't escape. It didn't escape. It went back into the box. What that student would tell you is, you told me to get a good score. That's the story here, not the escape. That's the reason. OpenAI's own words were that the models appeared hyper-focused on solving that benchmark, going to extreme lengths for a rather narrow testing goal. This is the real problem. I've always said, do not fear the machine. Fear the algorithm. Fear the programming. Fear the people who programmed it. Because they gave it a goal. And it accomplished its goal. But it accomplished its goal in a way we never thought of, and one we don't approve of. That's the problem with AI. Now, let me take you to Hanoi for a little bit of history. It's 1902. French are running colonial Indochina. And they just finished building this really amazing modern sewer system. And it's all beneath the European quarter. And they discovered they built a five-star hotel for rats. Okay? The bubonic plague is the fear. So the colonial government does the sensible administrative thing and puts a bounty on rats. Small payment for everyone killed, thinking people are going to go and they're going to kill rats and we'll give them a bounty and that will solve the rat problem. Here's the hitch. Nobody wants a mountain of carcasses delivered to the front desk. So they make a reasonable adjustment. They say, don't bring us the rat. Bring us the tail. The tail is proof. Now, for a while, I can relate to this because for a while, we have coyotes and we have wolves. And there was such a problem up here, I think with what coyotes a while back, that Idaho put a bounty on their head and said, we'll give you $50. You just bring us the ear of a coyote. Okay. Well, Utah did the same thing, $50 for the ear of a coyote. Well, coyotes have two ears. So you could kill one coyote, and you could collect $50 from one state, and you could cross the line and give the other ear to the other state, and you get $50. So you get $100 for every coyote. That kind of defeats the purpose, but that's the way people are, okay? That's human nature. This is what socialism always loses, human nature. It tries to defeat human nature or deny human nature. Anyway, back to Hanoi. So what happens? So instead of rat carcasses, they find that now there's a ton of rats running around Hanoi without tails because the people of Hanoi understood the assignment perfectly. The assignment was not to reduce the rat population. The assignment was to produce tails. So you'd catch a rat, you'd take the tail, and you'd let it go. A live rat breeds more rats. More rats means more tails. The truly enterprising people skipped the streets and just started farms on the edge of the city. They had a massive rat problem. The bounty was canceled, and the plague came. Now, nobody in that story was evil. Nobody was rebelling against France. Every last person did exactly what the incentive told them to do with more creativity than the administrators anticipated. The failure wasn't in the population. It was in the specification. It's called Goodhart's Law. when a measure becomes a target, it stops being a good measure. Okay. So OpenAI wrote a test to measure hacking ability. The model hacked. It just hacked the test. So this is human nature, and this is what is going to happen because these things are becoming more and more human-like. They have superpowers, okay? And don't think machines doing this is new. It's not. 1988, Robert Tappan Morris, graduate student. He was in Cornell. He writes a small program with an entirely harmless purpose. He wants to count the internet just to measure how big it is. So he writes a program that's going to crawl from machine to machine and tally them up. And he anticipated one problem. If somebody figured out what he was doing, it could inoculate a machine to lie and claim it had already been counted. So Morris added a hedge. One time out of every seven, whatever the machine says, install on there, one. No matter what, one out of every seven. That was the mistake. It replicated exponentially. It affected machines dozens of times over until they all seized up. And he took down roughly about 10% of the internet as it existed in that time. Okay, this is an important story because he's the first guy ever to be convicted under the Computer Fraud and Abuse Act. All he was trying to do was see how big the internet was. You know who his father was? Robert Morris, Sr. He was the chief scientist at the National Security Agency's National Computer Security Center. So the most sophisticated computer security establishment on Earth. The sun shuts down 10% accidentally. You know, the worm gets loose out of his own kitchen. Nobody understood the mechanism better, and nobody saw it coming. Because the danger was never in the intent. It's in the single hedge inside a benign goal. That's what happened with AI. And I think that's more dangerous because we're stupid. AI is going to be much smarter than we are. We're stupid. We're going to know exactly what we mean. And it's going to interpret it as, oh, I mean, you give AI the goal of we have to have paper clips. Make all the paper clips you can. Do whatever you have to do to make paper clips. Well, at some point, that means I'm going to need more factories. I'm going to need more steel. I'm going to need, more electricity. So it just starts stealing electricity from your home because it has to make paper clips. It starts taking, materials from cars. And it starts making paper clips because you said, whatever it takes, make paper clips. And it won't understand that there's reasonable things when you were talking about paper clips. That's the more likely scenario, I think, than this evil AI taking over at this point. It just getting out and doing something exactly to check the box of its goals. It's just going to do it in a way we never thought. All right, back in just a second.
1: Big Tech wants clicks. We want connections. There's a big difference. Glenn Beck will be back after this.

0: I think about Providence often these days, the idea that we're stewards of our families, our communities, our own safety. The founders understood this. It's woven into the fabric of who we are as Americans. And I want to share something with you. It's called Byrna, B-Y-R-N-A, and it's changed how I think about personal protection. Here's the thing. Most people assume self-defense is complicated. You need training, licensing, you know, government approval. But Byrna is legal in all 50 states. No permit, no background check. Because your right to protect your family shouldn't require anyone's permission. The range on this is 60 feet. That's not pepper spray distance. That's real distance. It gives you time to think, to move, to get your family safe. It's simple enough that anyone can use it, anyone. And it's built in Fort Wayne, Indiana, right here in America, in American hands, American craftsmanship. And that matters to me, and I think it matters to you. I'm not here to scare you. I'm here to tell you being prepared isn't paranoia. It's love. It's what we do for the people that you do anything for. So go to Byrna, BYRNA.com/Glenn.
1: Let me move to Barack Obama.
0: Well, have you hear what he said? Cut 14 about J.D. Vance.
2: One of our major parties has been captured by politics that is not that subtle about suggesting that we the people means a certain kind of people. That
1: oh, my gosh.
2: You know, when you have the vice president, the current vice president making a speech that is basically a blood and soil version of we the people, that it matters who your parents were and how long they've been here, despite him being married to an immigrant, daughter of an immigrant himself. You know, that's echoes then ideas about who can be a citizen, who belongs, who gets to make decisions.
3: 100 years ago, a vice president could not stand up and make a nativist argument if he was married to the daughter of an Indian immigrant. But today he can. So we move from malice to hypocrisy.
4: That's progress.
2: It's progress.
3: That is progress. Malcolm.
2: Listen, hypocrisy is progress.
3: Because
2: it means that you feel guilty enough.
3: Oh, my gosh.
2: To
3: yeah.
2: either lie to yourself or others.
3: Yeah.
0: Okay, stop. I get it from Barack Obama. I don't get it from Malcolm Gladwell. I'm sorry. Malcolm, you're smarter than this. You are smarter than this. Wait, you're buying into that he's a blood and soil kind of guy, which means, you know, that's a Nazi, blood and soil, okay? So you're buying into the premise that J.D. Vance is a Nazi, that he believes in blood and soil, that he believes it matters where your parents came from. Is anybody aware of J.D. Vance's parents? I mean, you know, I don't know if they came over on the Mayflower, but if they did, they were probably in the hold of the Mayflower, you know, in a little prison down there because they were trouble. I mean, what? I have not heard J.D. Vance ever say anything like, you got to be white, you have to be European, you have to be from the Mayflower. I've never heard him say anything like that. And then he marries an Indian. He marries a woman who is an immigrant, or her parents were immigrants themselves. And yet they use that to say he only married her because he feels guilty. What kind of assumptions are you? You are so unbelievably arrogant to assume you know the heart of a man and make those kinds of assumptions just because he says, hey, we need to control the border. I know you both loved Alexander Hamilton, the musical. Read Alexander Hamilton. You know, as we pointed out in the Golden Door, the special on Torch, Alexander Hamilton was the strongest on it. He was like, no, nobody, nobody. We've been having this argument for a very, very, very long time. And it does not have to do with race. It has nothing to do with race. It might with some, but those are the Torch people. Those are the people that were, by the way, being funded by the Southern Poverty Law Center to be able to afford the Torches and their robes and their cute white pointy hats. I mean, that is outrageous to make that assumption. And then to sit there like it's an absolute fact. I don't know about anybody else, but I'm tired of that. I'm tired of that on my side, and I'm tired of that on their side. By the way, did you see that the latest poll shows that Gavin Newsom would be beaten by Kamala Harris? You want to talk about trouble for a party. Gavin being beaten, no, a rock being beaten by Kamala Harris, one of the worst politicians I have ever seen in my lifetime. No. I have to, that has to go to, what was that guy's name who was like, yeah, and then we're going to Minneapolis, and we're in Minnesota, and we're going to go to Iowa, and New Howard Dean. Boy, that guy was a piece of work, wasn't he? Horrible, horrible candidate. Kamala Harris only beaten by him in the bad candidate. And Gavin Newsom, and it looks like she's the front runner. Oh, I would hope that they run her again. Please run her again. Please run her again. I'm going to start just saying, so you know, every time I say this, I'm lying. So I'm going to start saying, you know who I'm really afraid of? It's Kamala Harris. That's who, boy, just don't run Kamala. Can you imagine Kamala Harris in a debate with J.D. Vance or Marco Rubio or my shoe? I mean, woo!
4: Glenn Beck will be back.
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19: We're going to see skies be partly cloudy tonight, 61 degrees for your low, and it should be dry. For tomorrow, skies are going to become mostly sunny after some early day clouds, becoming less humid as well. 76 for your high on Monday, sunny skies, fairly comfortable humidity, and a high near 80.
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0: welcome to the Glenn Beck program. Illegal immigration has made the average new house $30,000 more costly. This is a new working paper from the Federal Reserve. Shows that 30% of the increase in U.S. home prices from 21 to 24, along with 20% of the rise in rent prices, comes from just bringing in 7, 10, 15 million people and just adding them in. Now, add this number to the number $131,000 that is just coming from, you know, new regulation. You're now at, you know, $161,000, $165,000 in the price of the average home that doesn't need to be there. What the hell is going on? Let me show you. We've been here before. You know, Rush Limbaugh used to always say that on the air. Folks, don't worry. We've been here before. And I used to always argue with him. Now, he was much smarter than I am. But I would always argue with him in my car and in my head. No, we haven't been. No, we haven't had these kinds of things. And he never backed it up with the history, or at least I never heard him back it up with the history, you know, in the times when I'm like, no, that's not true. But he was right. He was right. But I want to back it up with the times that we've been here before. That's why I'm really focusing on history, because if you know history, some of the panic goes away and some of the answers appear. So let me give you the answer. And it's not the obvious one. Cut all regulation. Listen to what, listen to this. A bit of history here. It's May 27th, 1947. The town board of Hempstead, New York. They met to take up a piece of housekeeping. It was Section 809, Article 8 of the local building code, okay? And it required that every house built in that town have a basement. More than 800 people showed up to this town meeting. Many of them were still in their army uniforms because they didn't own another suit. They were poor. Women stood in the back holding their babies. They were living in Quonset huts. In converted trolley cars, in their in-laws' spare rooms, because America had just been at war. Now, all these guys had come home, and there was nowhere to put anybody. So a builder named William Levitt wanted to pour concrete slabs instead of digging cellars. It was faster, it was cheaper, but the code said, no, you have to have a basement. So one man stood up in the room and said, you want basements? I'm living in a basement. It's my mother-in-law's basement. And the debate got really heated, but it was over in 20 minutes. It was fast. No one of the seven board members voted no. They are all like, yep, no basements anymore. And so they voted and they went home. That 20 minutes is the reason a generation of American working men owned a home. Because the moment that that cellar requirement came off the book, Levitt's crews got down to building one house every 16 minutes. And that became the sales pitch. 17,447 houses by 1951. It was Levitt Town first. The Cape Cod, that sold for 7,990. Nothing down if you served. That was about 2.5 times what a family earned in a year. Today, our home, the typical American house, runs closer to 5 times what a family earns in a year. Nobody repealed the laws of physics between 1947 and now. All we changed was the paperwork. This is so critical because the answers are clear, and I'm going to give you one here in a second. You want to win the next election, Republicans. You must focus on the price of housing, and it's not rocket science. I told you the National Association of Home Builders puts the government's cut of a new house at $131,734. That's better than a quarter of the sticker price. And it's up 40% in 5 years. The money in your pocket went up only 18. 40%. Now, I want to be precise because it matters for the fix. That's not a federal number. That's federal, state, and local, all stacked. the building codes changed over the last decade account for $40,000 of that. That's a big share of the money, and it's decided by people whose names you can learn this afternoon, and you can show up and drive across town and show up in their office or at their meeting tonight. Now, that's supply. Now the other half. In March, economists at the Federal Reserve Bank in Dallas ran that first serious measurement of what 7 million illegal border crossings between 21 and 24 did to the local housing market. For the average metro area, they put roughly 30% of the total run-up in home prices and about 20% of the run-up in the rents of that cost, okay? Every 1% increase in unauthorized workers relative to the local workforce pushed the home price up 2.2% and rents up 1.4%. So you want to know why we're having a hard time buying houses? It's because our local governments, along with the federal and state government, are completely out of control with regulation, and our federal government just opened up the borders. That's why. Now, why isn't that being explained to the American people? Instead, you have socialists saying, we've got to do these greedy animals. It's not the builders. It's not the people selling the houses. It's the government that is the problem. Now, here's the part, here's the sentence that I think should be carved somewhere in stone. Those flows raise the prices and rents, in their words, without significantly expanding new housing supply. So the construction crews, that was the big thing that everybody's coming in. A lot of people, all these workers come in and they work on construction crew. The construction crews grew, but the housing didn't. So put the two halves together and the arithmetic is like retardedly simple. Okay. Government spent 4 years adding millions of people to the demand side, while the government at every level made it slower and more expensive to add anything to the supply side. That's economics. There's no mystery here. There's no shadowy cartel. There's no Jew behind the corner. It's a bathtub with the tap wide open and a towel that's stuffed in the drain. Which means the fix should be just as simple. And there are three fixes, and this is what every Republican should be shouting. One, don't add people to the country faster than you can add roofs to it. That's not cruelty. That's landlord arithmetic. Two, make it legal to build a cheap house again. Not a dangerous house, a modest house, small lots, small square footage, fewer mandated features that a couple didn't ask for and can't finance. Three, stop borrowing money you didn't have, because the deficit sets the interest rate, and the interest rate sets the mortgage, and a family shopping for a payment doesn't care whose fault the rate is. I don't know why we don't do this. I really don't. Start with the codes, and start with Levitt himself, because here's the problem, and this is why you have to be really careful. You can't just say, we don't want any of these rules. The slab under the houses that ran hot water pipes through the concrete for radiant heat back then, the copper corroded. The leaks soaked into the ground where nobody could see them. And a lot of these families just abandoned their heating systems inside of 20 years. So some of what your building code is built on, and I hate to say it this way, but it's true, is somebody else's dead child. Okay? The honest version of the argument is not that regulation is theft. It's that we have never once gone back and asked which rules are still buying us something. On immigration, the same Dallas Fed paper that conservatives are quoting this week also found that those workers accounted for roughly 30% of employment growth in the average metro. And it did not find that it drove the wages down. So pull labor out of a construction industry that's already short, and you can raise the price of the very houses you're trying to make cheap again. So this is not an easy fix, but it is one we should address. By the way, this is also just a preliminary draft, a working draft. So the Dallas Fed says on the front of it, you can't count on this yet, okay? And I always want to tell you the truth, and I don't want to give you a straw man argument. I've spent too much time, shooting from the hip, and saying things that I thought people would understand, and they don't. So I try to be very specific, because I don't want you to go out and make an argument, and then somebody says, well, that was a flawed study. They said it, 3 weeks later. Well, I just want you to know, it's not a finished thing. This is preliminary. Here's the part that is so important, and this is how the socialists are changing everything. Because we don't like this. The heaviest restrictions on American housing, none of that, the heaviest ones, do not come from Washington. They're passed by the town board, by people who already own a home, who like the view, who are protecting the largest asset they'll ever hold. The villain in this story frequently is your neighbor. Occasionally, it's you. Which brings me back to Hempstead. In May of this year, the same town board that held hearings and voted unanimously, with the returned vets, they voted, how to restrict how big a house can be built in Levittown. 79 years after 800 veterans packed that room and cheered for the right to build something small, fast, and affordable, the same board in the same town voted to make building harder. We have been here before. We were there on a Tuesday night in 1947, and the whole thing turned in 20 minutes because there was a room full of ordinary people that showed up and made seven politicians afraid to say no. Now, there's a lot of these politicians that don't fear you at all. They are drunk on their own power. That's fine. That's fine. Then vote to get them out. Run yourself. But this is the fix. It's not complicated. And it doesn't need some hero. It won't work if some hero comes riding in on a white horse. There's no such thing. This has to be done by you. This whole system was built on the individual. That means you. You might have to be the one that runs for that board on city council or the county council to make sure these things are looked at. And the reasonable cuts, the reasonable rules are kept. The unreasonable ones, or the outdated ones, or the ones that are just protecting somebody else's, pet project, that those are taken out. 20 minutes, 7 votes. What's hard is filling the room, because that requires you and your neighbors to go and do something. All right, back in just a minute.
1: Dividers can call us names.
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15: The World Cup that captures the imaginations of the entire world when they saw all of these people of color that was playing for all these teams. And ultimately, if you recall, the last two teams, it was Argentina and Spain. And it seemed like the vast majority of the world was rooting for Argentina, or actually against Argentina, right? And why was that? Just give me an explanation if you could get
0: against Argentina. That means for Spain.
16: Spain are the best team. Maybe that's why they were rooting for them.
15: There's also a racist history that
17: exists. Mr. Beyer, you're recognized.
0: Oh,
17: thank you, Jeff.
0: Stop. I can't. A racist. You were voting, or you were rooting for Argentina because you were racist. Let me ask you, who was the country that financed the colonization of America? Who was the country that financed the first ship to come over here? It was Spain. How is it that Spain suddenly is not an oppressor? They're not a colonizer. They paid for the ship to come over here in the first place. They were the ones. Yes, the Swedes did it first. Please lay off. They were the ones who discovered Americas. I mean, stop. I can't take it. You know why I was rooting for Argentina? I hate Spain. And here's why I hate Spain. Because they're not Argentina. And Argentina is changing the world. I was rooting for Argentina's policies. I know no one else in the world was, but I'm like, these guys are changing the economic world, man. They're showing that freedom actually works. I want them to win on their economic policies. Spain, you're a communist country. You've been a communist country forever. I wanted the free guys to win.

0: Let me tell you something about Medicare that nobody in Washington is going to say out loud. 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
8: Dueling threats. I'm Carmen Roberts, Fox News. President Trump is threatening to launch more airstrikes on Iran as early as this weekend if Tehran fails to negotiate a deal.
9: We'll be hitting them very hard. At some point, they're going to say, we just can't take it anymore.
8: Iran's foreign minister firing back. Reuters reports he told a Saudi counterpart that any aggression by the U.S. and Israel would be met with decisive response. Fox's Steve Harrigan has more from Tel Aviv.
10: Kuwait reporting attacks from Iran, drone attacks from the early morning hours. No casualties reported. Also confirmation now that Iran did try and attack two oil tankers in the Strait of Hormuz, causing damage to one of them, nearly missing the other, but perhaps causing a short spike in oil prices. In the meantime, President Trump has warned about a major series of attacks against Iran that could be coming. He also expressed frustration in negotiations with Iran, saying the leadership often says one thing and then ends up doing another. It's clear that tensions in the region are rising in anticipation of potential heavy strikes ahead.
8: And the U.S. State Department is telling Americans in the Middle East to leave ahead of that new fighting. Early voting is underway in Michigan's Democratic primary for an open U.S. Senate seat. Progressive Abdul El-Sayed is running against Congresswoman Haley Stevens.
11: Al-Sayed's defending his campaign against accusation in one recent poll that shows him down double digits to the presumptive Republican nominee, former Congressman Mike Rogers.
12: When they say, oh, you're unelectable because your name is Abdul, because for me,
3: I push back and say, you don't know Michigan like I know Michigan.
11: His opponent, Congresswoman Haley Stevens, argues that Al-Sayed's vulnerability comes not from his name, but his policies and rhetoric, including his positions on Israel.
8: Fox's Rich Edson in Dearborn, Michigan. Polls show Al-Sayed leaving Stevens by about 10 percentage points. Primary day is Tuesday. 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
8: A dangerous heat wave is expected to bring record-breaking temperatures to parts of the western U.S. this weekend, prompting warnings for people to stay inside and heightening wildfire risk in areas that are already dry or burning. Even parts of Montana are expected to broil, with a record 104 degrees forecast for Great Falls. President Trump is threatening to revive his anti-weaponization fund if two U.S. senators don't back his attorney general nominee.
22: Republican Senators Tom Tillis and John Cornyn are protesting the nomination of Todd Blanche to be AG. It was Acting Attorney General Blanche who gave the order to create the anti-weaponization fund to go to allies who the president says have been treated badly by the legal system, but the DOJ said that order was rescinded. Tillis and Cornyn want to make sure that fund isn't brought back to life, but President Trump said on Truth Social that's what he'll do if Blanche isn't confirmed by the Senate. Tillis posted on X, President Trump clearly intends to resurrect the payout pot for punks. In Washington, Jill Nato, Fox News.
8: Concern is growing after recent cyber attack targeted water systems in at least 7 states, more than 30 in Minnesota alone, and Iran is suspected.
23: The FBI says these malicious cyber hackers were able to change the passwords and IP addresses of the systems that operate and monitor these water facilities. The agency says they received reports of loss of pressure and flooding, which can allow untreated groundwater to seep into the pipes.
8: Fox's Madeline Rivera. And President Trump is blasting his own U.S. attorney from Washington, D.C. He says he 100% disagrees with Jeanine Pirro's decision to drop charges against an Olympic canoeist accused of vandalizing the Lincoln Memorial reflecting pool. DOJ court documents show flawed installation caused the tears. I'm Carmen Roberts. This is Fox News.
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26: We're going to see skies be partly cloudy tonight, 61 degrees for your low, and it should be dry. For tomorrow, skies are going to become mostly sunny after some early day clouds, becoming less humid as well. 76 for your high on Monday, sunny skies, fairly comfortable humidity, and a high near 80.
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Okay, so 2 weeks ago, the biggest housing bill in decades became law. The president never signed it, let it pass without him, and that way, you know, both parties wanted it. He didn't have to necessarily agree with it, but he didn't veto it, so it became law. Now, here's the good thing. Here's what it does do. If you're a company and you own more than 350 single-family homes, you are not allowed to buy any more of America's existing houses. Wall Street is now barred from bidding against your daughter on a starter home. That is really good news. Since February, it's been working. Since February, the number of institutionally owned homes listed for sale has more than doubled. Big institutional landlords are all net sellers this year. That's good. That will bring down the price of housing. But now let's read the rest of the bill. And this is the part that no one explains to you. And I'm working on a show that will go into great detail, but it's 90 minutes. And it's pretty complex, but it's stuff that I'm just learning about now. And honestly, I told Jason as I was, did you get a chance to read any of it? I told Jason, I said, read it. It's not this, but it feels like we're on the road of something that gets people killed for exposing, because it exposes the real game. Okay, so let me go back to this housing bill. There is an exception for build to rent. So if a company builds a neighborhood of houses designed as rentals from the foundation up, it can own every last one of them. So American Homes for Rent now expects every dollar of its growth this year to come from new construction. The money didn't leave the landlord business. It walked through a door that Congress left open, and it only took about 10 days. Now, we've been here before, and the best example in American history is a brick. The Volstead Act. You know what that is? January 1920. Do you remember what the Volstead Act was? It made it a federal crime to manufacture, sell, or transport alcohol. Okay? But it had a law to leave a door open for the farmer. You can't arrest a man for owning grapes. So it allowed a household to make a small amount of non-intoxicating fruit juice at home. Well, overnight, wine grapes were worthless. Napa was finished. Except somebody in California read that sentence about fruit juice and had an idea. Now, listen to this. I did not know this about history. He took some wine grapes, skin, stems, pulp, all of them, dried them out, and pressed them into a block the size of a pound of butter. It was a grape brick. Perfectly legal. It's juice. And on the package, printed in red, was a warning label. Do not dissolve this brick in a gallon of water. Do not add yeast. And do not leave it in a dark cupboard for 21 days because it will turn into wine. See what happened? The warning was a recipe. Now everybody who wanted wine could buy that brick, and the recipe was in the warning label.
Before prohibition.

0: A ton of grape concentrate sold for $9.50. By 1924, that brick was fetching $375. Okay? California vineyard acreage went up. How? How is that happening? The federal government outlawed wine, but it accidentally made grape farming the best business in the state. Prohibition did not stop Americans from drinking. It moved the profit from the winery to the cupboard. Now, the anger in this country is earned. The living standards for middle class have gone flat while wealth at the top keeps compounding. People know something's rigged, and they're right. And I've been saying this for a while. Republicans, you better get your ass in gear, because the Democratic Socialists, they have an answer for who rigged it. Billionaires. But that's not the rig. Let me show you the rig. Let's go back to housing. Let me picture in your head for a minute a highway. Two lanes, same direction, same destination on this highway. You're in the right lane. And that's the lane for money you earn by working. And there's a toll booth every single mile. You don't even stop. It just comes out of your account before you ever feel it. The federal, state, Social Security, Medicare, all that, mile after mile after mile, every time you drive your car, it just racks it up. Okay. The left lane is for money that comes from owning things. There are no booths in that lane. You only pay when you exit. So the man in the left lane, his thing is don't ever exit. His money grows year after year after year, and nobody touches it because he hasn't sold anything. And when he needs the cash, he still doesn't exit. He goes to a bank and borrows against the car. Whatever he has that he has, you know, he's stored up and he's purchased, he goes and says to the bank, here, I've got this house, or I have this car, or I have whatever. Give me a loan against that. Well, a loan is an income, so there's no toll to that loan. So he's spending real dollars at full value, but he's not paying any tax. Then he dies. When his children take the wheel, the odometer resets to zero. 40 years of driving, and nobody has ever paid a toll on it. Not him, not them, ever. Same highway. One lane metered by the mile, and the other free if you're patient. Now, go to a home auction and watch two bidders on the same house. A family and a company. The same house, same price. May the best offer win. Who's going to win? The company is. Why? Why are they willing to pay so much more? Because this is what everybody was saying. They're coming in and they're buying all of these houses way above market price. How are they making any money? The auction was never against two bidders. One of them has a silent partner. The company writes a check for a new roof, and the partner covers a piece of it. A new furnace, a piece of it. The insurance, the property manager, the interest on the loan, a piece of it. A piece of all of that is paid for by the partner. And when the company sells and buys another house, the partner tells the tax man to wait. You don't get any of that. The family doesn't get any of that. New roof comes out of your pocket, every dollar. When you sell, you have to settle up. One of them is bidding with after-tax money. The other is spending, more than he brought. He's not paying taxes on anything. The company wins every time, every single time, and the starter home disappears. And the people who are doing this, they're not evil. All they're doing is arithmetic. Now, that's not a moral failure of the buyer. It's a design feature of the tax code. You remember in 2016 when Hillary Clinton accused Donald Trump of paying little or nothing in federal income tax, and he said, that makes me smart. She didn't have an answer, because there isn't one. The rules he used were the rules her donor and her use every day. So the left says, wealth tax, tax the gains before anybody sells anything. Okay. Here's what this means at your kitchen table. Zillow says your house went up $8,000 this year. You didn't sell it. You know, you didn't get $80,000, however much it went up. You have a house with the same leak in the same corner of the roof. And now the bill arrives, and you have to find real money to pay the tax on imaginary money that you are supposedly making, but you didn't make. So it's a second toll booth on the highway where that one already had a problem. And the other lane doesn't have that problem. And the right says, throw them out, throw them out. 1994, we threw them out. Republicans took Congress for the first time in 40 years. In 2010, the Tea Party threw the Democrats out again. 2016, populists running against both parties. 2020, out they go. Different waves, different parties, different promises. Yet our debt and our problems keep growing. Why? I'll tell you why in 60 seconds.
1: 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Even when it ain't popular. That still counts for something. Back. We'll be right back.

0: 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So I want you to see how this relates to the guy who said, my daughter is in her 20s, she works, she's trying to find an apartment, she's buying food and gas, and she's like, why is Donald Trump spending all of this time overseas doing all these other things when, you know, the economy is on fire? Before I get fully to that, I want you just to hear this analogy. Imagine the register at your store. You run a store, and it comes up $200 short at close. Well, you fire the cashier, right? You hire somebody new. Then the next month, it's $200 short. You fire that one. Why is everybody stealing? A third, a fourth, a fifth. Everyone, a different person. They're all stealing from you. But at some point, you stop hiring and you look at the register. Okay? We're on our fifth cashier. Has anybody looked at the register? No one in this story is behaving badly. The wage earner works because the code rewards work. The wealthy man holds on because the code rewards him for holding. The politicians promise that, you know, we'll get them. We're going to get the rich. We're going to get the rich. But they never seem to get the rich. This problem never seems to go away. We keep having it, and the benefit is immediate to everybody except you. Water isn't malicious. It goes downhill. My father used to teach this to me all the time. It goes downhill. Your basement floods every spring. You don't convene a hearing about the water. You go outside and you look at the grade of the yard. That's the fix. Not new people in the same seats, new rules that bind whoever sits in those seats. Switzerland put a debt brake in its constitution. Chile has a fiscal rule that has survived governments on the left and the right. Our own states live under balanced budget requirements. None of them got there by electing better people. They got there by binding the people they elected. So a rule is only as strong as the willingness to keep it. And every one of those countries has suspended its rule in an emergency. Sooner or later, everything is an emergency. True. But a lock on the liquor cabinet was never going to stop a determined man. What it does is make him go get the key in front of his wife. There's no lock. There's no key. We're the wife going, what's happening here? 2 weeks ago, Congress printed a very stern warning label on the side of the American housing market. And somewhere in a conference room this morning, somebody is looking at that bill and they're reading it as a recipe. Wait a minute. They just gave us a recipe on how we can legally make all this money. And so nothing's going to change because the system is flawed. And nobody wants to take on the system. No one will actually talk about the system. And that's what I want to talk to you about here in the next 30 days or so. I want to talk to you about how this system is rigged, but not in the way you think it is. Not in the way the socialists think it is. And if we actually want to make a difference, we have to take on that system. Now, let me get back to what the insider said. The insider said, I want to read it exactly, that my daughter, she's 20, and she's, you know, living out on her own, pays her own rent, and she likes the president. She voted for the president. But she's just asked me, why does the president only seem to care about Iran when I can barely afford gas? This is the critical thing that no one is talking about in the media. We have talked about this, but let me give you another analogy for this. Think about your house. you're standing in water because a pipe has burst. So you patch it with tape. The water stops. Everybody claps. Then the tape dries out and the basement floods again. That was the first term. What did he do? The basement was flooding. There was no, we needed jobs. We needed the economy turned around. So he knows the levers to push and pull. He can take out the tape and he can wrap the pipes and he can get water out of the basement so it's dry. But soon as he left, that tape popped open. And we're back into a worse situation because somebody wants that tape off. Okay. Now here's the rule that you can take to the bank, and this is the problem with Congress right now. Anything one man can do with a pen, another man can undo with a pen. It has to be codified. So watch what he's doing now, because he can't get Congress to do anything, right? You seen Congress, the bill, whoa, we did the big, beautiful bill. Yeah, he ought to practically break your arms. For some reason, you won't do things like the Save America Act. So he knows he can't get things done through Congress. He has to fix the system. So how are you going to fix the pipe? How are you going to make sure that you're not putting tape there? Because somebody can take the tape off. You have to replumb the entire house. When I give you the rest of this analogy, I think you're going to see exactly what's happening and why we're not seeing the dramatic change in the economy that we had in the first term. First, so much damage was done because of COVID and because of Biden that the economy cannot bounce back as fast as it can. But he's also not trying to do that because that's tape. He has to spend his first 2 years replumbing the entire house. And I'll show you exactly how he's doing that here in just a minute, so stand by for that. Also, one of the greatest portrait artists, I believe, of our day is a guy named Mike Malm, and he's a friend of mine. And I was painting this painting of the president's mother a few months ago, and I had like 3 days, and I can't paint that fast. And I asked Mike, can you come over and help me with this? And so he came over and he helped, and it's this beautiful painting. So gave it to the president. I just got a note from the president. Glenn, prime location on the way to the White House. Took down, that makes me so happy. Took down President Wilson's wife, Edith, and put up Marianne McLeod Trump. President DJT. I got to tell you, to know that a painting that I gave the president is there in the White House is amazing. You can see it on tour. Ask the tour guides, apparently. You can see it while you're on tour if you tour the White House. But the fact that it replaced Woodrow Wilson's wife is a dream come true.
1: Incredible.
0: It's an absolute dream come true.
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18: We're going to see skies be partly cloudy tonight, 61 degrees for your low, and it should be dry. For tomorrow, skies are going to become mostly sunny after some early day clouds, becoming less humid as well. 76 for your high on Monday, sunny skies, fairly comfortable humidity, and a high near 80.
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0: No. Most people will roll their eyes when they hear the president say, and he has said it over and over and over again, $18 trillion, is it $1 trillion? $18 trillion in investments, right? It's trillion, isn't it?
1: I don't know.
0: These numbers are all fake to me now.
2: Yeah, they are.
0: But I think it's $18 trillion. $18 trillion in investment. You know, Joe Biden in 4 years, he only had half a billion or half a trillion. And now I've got $18 trillion. And nobody's talking about it. Nobody's giving me credit. And you hear that. If you don't know what he's talking about, it just seems like, God, will he shut up about this? I'm struggling to make. What difference does that make? He's telling you what he's doing. So let me explain. I started the hour explaining we got a note from an insider. My daughter, 20, pays her own rent. She can't afford gas. She can barely afford food. And she's a fan of President Trump. And she's wondering why does he care more about Iran than, you know, helping me? What happened? He fixed the economy the first time. OK. I told you, imagine your house, a pipe bursts and you can go down and the water is filling up. You got to stop it, so you put tape around it, okay? And the water stops. Now, if you're like me, that's where I stop because I have no skill in replacing the plumbing. I eventually call a plumber, but I run the risk of that tape drying out or somebody nefarious coming down and taking that tape off, and now my basement is flooded again. But because I wasn't paying attention, now my basement is flooded and it's much worse than it was. That's what happened in 2020. COVID and then Biden, the basement flooded because he was putting tape on. He was taking, he knew all the levers for the economy. I'm going to switch this, this, this, and this. Okay. But it took him his first term to do it and he got it going. He realized that's just putting tape on this. Okay. The economy got good in the first term, but it was tape. So watch what he's doing now. Stuff that you think doesn't matter. Treaties, trade deals, pipelines, $18 trillion. They're going to be building factories. Boring stuff. Stuff that's in the future. I don't want tape, but that's what we're asking for. I need something to fix this now. This stuff is not tape. This is copper pipe. Okay? You want to rip out a factory in your own town? Good luck. Nobody ever does it. Nobody does it. Once these factories start producing, that's the whole game. He's not just fixing the leak. He's repairing the, he is replacing the plumbing. And that's what he's actually doing. Now, her actual paycheck, she thinks the reason everything costs more is over there because it comes from over the ocean. That's not why everything costs more. It's not. Yes, with gasoline, but did you see the price of oil has gone down? But the people who make the gasoline, they didn't go to. They'll bring it up the minute there's another bombing. They'll bring the price up, but they won't bring the price down, you know, at the pump. Okay. When one thing gets pricey, gas, it's because ships are getting shot at a very little skinny little strait. Okay. That's one bill going up, and you feel that at the pump and nowhere else, all right? But when everything goes up in the same year, gas and eggs and rent and your car insurance, all of it, that's not the strait. No strait on earth is big enough to raise the price of eggs. That's the money problem. That's the dollars we printed that nothing was ever built to back up. Milton Friedman, I've been reading a lot of Milton Friedman lately. He said in six words, inflation is made in Washington. Nowhere else. Now, that's actually good news if you think about it, because nobody has to win a war to bring the rent down. Somebody just has to stop printing money and then lighting it on fire. And here's why they won't. And this is the part I need you to remember. Friedman said there are four ways to spend money. You spend your own money on yourself, and you're careful. You'll check the price. You'll check the quality. But you spend money, somebody else's money, on somebody else, you don't check either one. That last example, that's the federal budget. Now, we're great at talking to people who own things, houses and businesses and stock. As conservatives, we're great at talking about those people. But she's 20. She owns a car.
1: probably 90,000 miles on it. She owns a phone. Her whole life is rent and gas and groceries and the roof over her head. And we don't have a plan. We have a statement from Milton Friedman. Then we act surprised when the other guy who's saying, I'm going to give you all kinds of free stuff, then we act surprised when that's winning. He's the only one who's called her by name. You want her vote? We have to earn it. Friedman had the answer. He said, quit waiting for the right people to get elected. You're going to wait forever. Make it so the wrong people find it profitable to do the next right thing. That's why I talked to you about the housing bill. What did they do? Congress put it in to give an incentive so people can buy and build houses to rent, big businesses. They'll find it profitable to do that. So you're going to have Wall Street firms owning all of the rental properties. And eventually you're not going to like that. Mr. Potter is buying up the whole town. Yes, because it's profitable. And it's not against the law, and he's being encouraged to do that. We have to make it so the wrong people find it profitable to do the right thing. So here's the whole thing. And hand it to your kids. And it doesn't mean anything now, but it is the beginning cornerstone. Your bill is real. What you're feeling is real. The tape is what failed you. The copper pipe is what he is putting in now. Look at the treaties. Look at the investment to build factories. Look at, he just signed a deal to build an oil refinery here in America. We haven't built one since the 70s. He is doing things that are long term because he knows I can put tape on the pipe, but it's only going to last while I'm sitting here guarding the tape. The reason your money doesn't stretch is that it wasn't printed in Iran. It was printed here. The last thing on this, she told her dad nobody's talking to her. She's right. So our job is to inform ourselves on the actual game and then make those politicians, make them talk to you and talk to her. But we have to change the game. And I think that's, I know, that is what he's doing. He's changing the game. However, I don't think it's being changed enough because, you know, this stuff comes down when you lack trust. You know, I've been really looking into socialism in Denmark. And if you're going to do socialism, and it's not even socialism, I can't even say that. If you're going to have a huge safety net, I mean, if you define socialism as having a safety net, then we've been socialist since, you know, 1791. Denmark, they learned this lesson and they said, we're not going to penalize the rich, but we're also not going to make it, we're not going to let the rich have one set of rules and the people have another set of rules. Everybody has the same rules. Everybody has the same rules. That's when things will change. Everyone has the same rules. And it goes back to why socialism doesn't work is because it looks at a collective and then it takes groups of people and demonizes them and takes it from them until there's nothing left. Then they demonize another group and they take it from them and eventually they get to you. What Denmark understood back in the 1990s is we want that big social net. We want that safety net because you know, at least back then and up until recently, there's such homogeny in that society. Everybody pretty much agrees. And it's a tiny little country. And you can get away with that. You can get everybody on the same page. It's very hard to do that in the United States. But if that's what you want to do, that's what we should talk about. But then we have to address who's going to pay for that. And it can't be the rich. It has to be, you have to look at a former socialist nation that realized socialism is going to fail us and we want, we're not, a, Denmark is not a nation that wanted to have communism. They knew what that was about. They knew what fascism was like. They didn't want any of that. but they wanted the big safety net. And so they were honest about it and said, okay, that doesn't work. So what will work? And they tried something else, and that does work for them. They can have the free market. They are free. It's easier to start a business there than it is here. It is easier for you to run your business there than it is here. They are more free business-wise. They are more free than we are. That's insane. That's not socialism. What the government does is they make it easy for you to make money, and then it taxes 60%, so they can have the safety net. But again, even the safety net, they have safeguards so nobody's stealing it. Did you see about Elon Omar's sister? Now, we find out now that she was apparently part of this whole scheme of milking Minnesotans out of their money. She was part of the scheme of saying, yeah, we're feeding all these children. They weren't. Elon Omar. That stuff has to happen. I mean, sorry, has to stop. We have to go after those people, whoever they are, left, right, center, doesn't matter. Whoever they are, they have to be jailed because we have to restore trust. If we're going to fix this, we have to have trust and we have to be honest about the system. Now, I know this is probably too esoteric for the show, but I'm putting a special together, and we're going to talk about it when it'll run. But I want to show you this whole game. And that's long term. Now, what's short term? Your kids are being rounded up by socialists. So next hour, I'm going to show you a conversation. I'm going to demonstrate a conversation that you can have with your kids that's not going to get into an argument. Now, that doesn't mean they're going to like it, because you're not going to be arguing anything. You're only going to ask them questions. And they're all fair questions. Their anger level at your questions is going to tell you volumes. How lost are my children? Because these are honest questions. They have answers. But once they start answering it, they may not like the answer. And so they're going to feel trapped, and they're going to feel like, see, you're just part of the problem. No. If they start to, and maybe you should even set it up with this, I'm just going to ask you questions. And if they're not fair questions, if you don't think they're fair, let's have that conversation. Let's not get mad, because I'm only asking you questions and I really want your answer. And it doesn't matter how you answer, but you have to answer. I'll give that to you here coming up in just a few minutes. Those are the kinds of conversations we have to have with our kids. And that's what we're trying to do on The Torch, teach you all of these things. If you believe in this agenda or this mission of ours that I'm on, please join us, glennbeck.com/torch. 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All right, back in just a second.
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11: What are the insiders saying about what I'm talking about here?
12: It's interesting, yeah. A lot of them do have a lot of questions on it. Insider Linda Liu said that something that's hard to explain is Trump is retooling the entire system. But how do you explain that, though? The Republicans are not.
11: Because nobody, you know, this is the thing. The press will not even look at what he's doing. They won't even consider that he is retooling the entire world. Presidents, prime ministers, kings all over the world, they know exactly what he's doing. And they're not happy about it because it's making America strong. And they need a weak America. Okay. He's making it strong. He's rewriting everything we knew from 1945 plus. That's all being gutted. We're laying new fiber optic lines in completely different ways that put America in the driver's seat. Why do you think when he's shutting down the Strait of Hormuz or he's doing this, they're immediately building all these pipelines so it kills that choke point? And then he killed the choke point that China was trying to get from us with the Panama Canal. He takes their choke point over in the Middle East. It's all about choke points. He's redesigning. So you will not understand that what he's done until that $18 trillion in factory investment is actually built and running and those jobs. And we have factories that can make things from chips, quite honestly, to artillery shells. We have to have factories to build things, and that's what he's doing, and that's long term. But nobody's looking. Nobody's looking at that. We are a fast food society, and our press is disinterested. Hey, join our education movement with the Insider. All you have to do is sign up at torch250.com. 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
2: The headlines move on, but the heartbreak and terror do not. Iran and terrorist proxies continue to target Israel. Hezbollah continues to attack in the north, forcing families to live under constant threat and in shelters. But Israel is not only defending her people, she's standing on the front lines against terror that threatens all of us. Even when the news crews leave, the International Fellowship of Christians and Jews is still there, every day, on the ground, providing life-saving aid. Near Israel's borders with Lebanon, a Hezbollah drone recently struck the home of Yelena. She was widowed earlier this year. 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Thankfully, she wasn't injured, but she remains displaced. 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
4: 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The Sheriff's Department is asking for those people to do the right thing and come forward with this information by calling Crime Stoppers.
3: If you have any information about this crime or any other crime, please leave a web tip at cufftheme.com. 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That's 1-877-CUFFTHEM. You will remain anonymous and could be eligible for a reward of up to $1,000. 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
5: Next for Iran, I'm Daria Albinger, Fox News. President Trump says another round of attacks on Iran could come as early as this weekend, and he is warning that the war is not over.
6: Kuwait reporting attacks from Iran, drone attacks from the early morning hours. No casualties reported. Also confirmation now that Iran did try and attack two oil tankers in the Strait of Hormuz, causing damage to one of them, nearly missing the other, but perhaps causing a short spike in oil prices. In the meantime, President Trump has warned about a major series of attacks against Iran that could be coming. He also expressed frustration in negotiations with Iran, saying the leadership often says one thing and then ends up doing another. It's clear that tensions in the region are rising in anticipation of potential heavy strikes ahead.
5: Fox's Steve Harrigan in Tel Aviv. President Trump is threatening to move forward to create a new $2 billion fund for his allies if two U.S. senators continue to refuse to back his nominee for attorney general. Here's Fox's Jill Nato.
7: Republican Senators Tom Tillis and John Cornyn are protesting the nomination of Todd Blanche to be AG. It was Acting Attorney General Blanche who gave the order to create the Anti-Weaponization Fund to go to allies who the president says have been treated badly by the legal system, but the DOJ said that order was rescinded. Tillis and Cornyn want to make sure that fund isn't brought back to life, but President Trump said on Truth Social that's what he'll do if Blanche isn't confirmed by the Senate. Tillis posted on X, President Trump clearly intends to resurrect the payout pot for punks. In Washington, Jill Nato, Fox News.
5: A plane carrying sightseeing tourists has crashed in Peru, killing nearly 13 people on board. Authorities say that the plane went down in a nearby field shortly after takeoff. 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
8: Neil McDonough portrays Jesus. 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